0: Karg Island near Iran's key oil exports. One U.S. official telling Fox that the IRGC can't build more tankers, and they know it, that this puts them in a tougher economic spot. And Reuters reporting that Iran only has another 2 months' supply of gasoline. It's according to a source there.
1: Fox's Alex Hogan at the White House. Speaking of the Iran war, it's making travel more expensive this holiday weekend.
2: With ongoing conflicts in the Middle East driving up the price of jet fuel, AAA says travelers are paying about 2% more for airfare over the Labor Day holiday weekend than they did this time last year, but nearly 20% more for top destinations.
1: Fox's Jonathan Seri, AAA says gas is 94 cents more a gallon than last year. U.S. Envoy Steve Witkoff and Jared Kushner have met with Russian President Vladimir Putin in Moscow as the Trump administration pushes to revive peace talks to end the war in Ukraine. The three-hour meeting is now over. The envoys expected to travel to Kiev tomorrow for talks with Ukrainian President Volodymyr Zelensky. Meanwhile, Russia has ordered a 72-hour pause and strikes on Kiev, while Ukraine says it will hold off on strikes against Moscow through Monday. 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
3: History isn't just in textbooks. It's the story of
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5: Our earlier problems have been cleared from the roadway. We have picked up a new problem on the southbound launch at 7 Mile. This is a crash that's taking away the right lane, partially blocking the right shoulder, as well as emergency crews are trying to get that cleared out of the way. There's actually two accidents back-to-back. One of them has moved, and as I mentioned, they're working on the other one. Still dealing with flooding as well on Hines Drive after the heavy rains. Both directions, between North Hagerty and Wilcox, and also between West Outer and Ann Arbor Trail. I'm Aaron B., WJR Traffic and Weather First.
6: Under mostly clear skies, we'll fall back to 59 for the overnight low. Nice little north-northeast light wind. Sunday, mostly sunny and 78. Sunday night, partly cloudy, low 60. Labor Day Monday, sunny and 78. From the Weather Channel, I'm Jeff Eno on 760 WJR, where Michigan comes to talk.
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0: new generation of conservative talk. 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Fox News. 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Filling in for Guy Benson, here's Rich Zeoli.
1: It's a busy day today with breaking news all over the place, and I am just grateful that you are with us today. We'll continue to keep you updated throughout the show today, but obviously, if you're just joining us, first hour of the show, we did a lot on Lindsey Clancy mistrial declared. That is the big, big news today, and I'm grateful that you're here. We had some great experts on it. But now we're going to shift gears a little bit and talk about the economy, the government, jobs, and some Act Blue people who need to be punished for their actions. So here to talk about it is the chairman of the Committee on House Administration, Chairman Brian Stile. He was first elected in 2018. He represents Wisconsin's first congressional district in the U.S. House of Representatives. Chairman, thanks for making time today. I appreciate it.
2: Thanks for having me on.
1: So talk to me about the investigation into Act Blue here. So you guys are looking into how they've made some illegal campaign contributions, correct?
2: Well, this is a three-year-long investigation to determine, does Act Blue have the proper fraud protection programs in place to make sure foreign money is not entering U.S. election systems via the online fundraising platform Act Blue? In many ways, our campaign finance laws have not been updated for the digital era. And what I am concerned about is that Act Blue took advantage of that, had lax fraud protocols in place, and our investigation continues to show that they have not taken it seriously. The bottom line principle is that U.S. elections should be for U.S. citizens only, and it appears that Act Blue is failing to step up to the plate to prevent foreign funds from coming into U.S. elections.
1: So Kimberly Peter Allen, or Peeler Allen, a board member of the Act Blue Democratic Fundraising Organization, according to Fox News, invoked her Fifth Amendment right not to incriminate herself while testifying during a House probe. And what do you do then if these people are not going to cooperate?
2: Well, all options are on the table. We have had a number of individuals who have come in and refused to provide testimony invoking their Fifth Amendment privilege. Obviously, they have a right to do that. But at the same time, I'm of the belief the American people deserve to know exactly what is taking place. Someone in the Act Blue inner circle is speaking to the press, in particular the New York Times, who broke this story wide open 2 years into my investigation. And they have reported that they have allegedly misled Congress. That is a serious offense. We are working to get to the truth, get to the bottom of this, and we're going to continue to ask questions until we get the answers. Separate of that investigation or the investigation, I'm of the belief that we need to dramatically update our campaign finance laws. I'll give you an easy example of that. Under current law and under current systems, the name on the credit card does not need to match the name of the donor. To me, that's just nuts. So an individual can make a donation in the name of someone else. Obviously, that's illegal, but in many ways, there's no step in the system to prevent that from happening, to prevent that type of identity theft and fraud from occurring in our campaign finance system. That's just unacceptable to me.
1: Brian Stile is with me. He's the chairman of the House committee that launched this investigation. By the way, I applaud you for doing so. I think it's incredibly important. Is it true that Act Blue has raised about $20 billion since its inception?
2: Yeah, it's actually pretty unbelievable how successful they have been at funneling money into Democratic campaigns and Democratic causes. Billions of dollars flow through Act Blue every year, $20 billion since its inception. It's all the more reason that it's absolutely imperative that we examine exactly what is taking place at Act Blue to prevent, in particular, not only all illegal contributions, but in particular, foreign funds from entering the system. And by all accounts, Act Blue does not have the fraud protection protocols in place to prevent that from occurring.
1: Now, are you concerned when you talk about foreign money coming in vis-a-vis Act Blue? Are you concerned? Have you seen any evidence that maybe, say,

0: The moments you never think twice about often become the moments you treasure the most. Then childhood cancer turns a family's world upside down. Wipeout Kids Cancer is there with comfort, support, and hope throughout that journey. 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
1: Part of this is the protocols that are at Act Blue, kind of the campaign finance to make sure that this fraud is not occurring, is not set up. They've taken a very lax approach to fraud writ large. So that makes them susceptible. Once the fraud is in, once the money is in, it's actually very difficult to track where it came from because the system is set up such that if an individual engages, for example, in identity theft, often called smurfing in the campaign finance side, it's actually very difficult to track the origins of those funds inside the system that they created. That's part of the challenge of the system and one of the reasons that we're engaged in this investigation.
2: And just so people understand, it's illegal for foreigners to give money to U.S. campaigns, correct?
1: Yeah, the law is very clear. Foreign nationals are not allowed to make donations into U.S. political campaigns at the federal level, period, full stop. The question then becomes is, what does the enforcement mechanism look like and how do we prevent that from occurring? It's almost like saying the speed limit on the interstate, you know, is 70 miles an hour. Well, tell me, is there a sheriff actually enforcing that speed limit? We need the sheriff enforcing the campaign finance contribution laws to make sure that foreigners are not making contributions into U.S. campaigns. We know it's occurred. We know they lack the protocols in place. This is kind of an all-of-the-above investigation into exactly what is taking place at Act Blue.
2: Let's switch gears if we could. Chairman Brian Stiles with me. He represents Wisconsin's 1st Congressional District in the House. Talk to me about the Democrat Socialists of America, this takeover that's happening right now. Do you have any Democrat colleagues who are sane? Are there any left?
1: Well, this is not your grandfather's Democratic Party anymore. In the small handful of Democrats who do represent that part of the party are now becoming beholden to the new rising influence in the Democratic Party, which is the Democratic Socialists of America. Effectively, the Democratic Party has been hijacked by socialists, by activists, and by radicals. And if individuals don't succumb to that pressure, they get pushed out of the way. And we've seen that time and again in primaries across the country. And so we brought to the floor of the House a resolution this week to say, do you oppose and reject socialism? Do you reject the platform of the Democratic Socialists of America? And 192 Democrats voted against that because they are beholden to the radical leftists inside the party.
2: There are a lot of people are concerned that the Democrat Socialists, as they try to take over now, as they head into general elections, they're going to try to moderate. I mean, we kind of see that with Alexandria Ocasio-Cortez, this effort to kind of remake her into some sort of a moderate. Give us the kind of 30-foot view of how everything's looking heading into midterms. Are you going to the Republican midterm convention next week?
1: Yeah, I'll be in Dallas next week. I'm currently just stepped out of the Walworth County Fair in Wisconsin and in the southeast
2: nice.
1: Corner of the state.
2: That sounds
1: so
2: fun.
1: Yeah, I'd rather be in Wisconsin any day, I'll tell you that. And especially in August and September, we have weather.
2: Listen, I love your cheese curds. I got to tell you, when I was at the RNC, loved them. I ate them every day.
1: Wisconsin has the best cheese and the best beer. I'll take ours against anybody's in the country.
2: Fair enough.
1: But the Democratic Party has just continued to radicalize. And the contrast that we will be showing at the convention in Dallas and the contrast that we're showing to the American people is incredibly stark. The Democratic Socialists of America, their platform is incredibly clear. They don't want borders. They want amnesty for every illegal immigrant in the United States of America. And of course, that means every illegal immigrant in the United States of America would become eligible to vote, which is, of course, the Democratic plan. They want non-citizens voting in U.S. elections, and they make that clear in the DSA platform. And that's what is so important that the American people understand is, and the reason that we brought the resolution to the floor was to show that 192 Democrats support this radical agenda of the Democratic Party, and it's the Republicans that bring the common sense conservative reforms that are needed to get the country back on track.
2: What do you hope to accomplish at the convention next week? I know the president's going to be there, the vice president's going to be there. Is it kind of like a rally the troops moment? What's the agenda?
1: I think it's to force the corporate legacy media to focus on two things.

0: what we've already accomplished, things like the securing of the U.S.-Mexico border and getting illegal immigration at the U.S.-Mexico border effectively to zero, something almost nobody thought was possible before President Trump came back in on his second term. To highlight, for example, the tax reforms and the tax relief that we have provided to hardworking families. For example, no tax on Social Security, no tax on overtime, no tax on tips. But also to double down and to show the contrast between how crazy the Democratic Party continues to be with, for example, boys and girls sports or their interest in raising taxes, their goal to abolish effectively the border and make every illegal alien in the United States of America, a citizen of the United States, eligible to vote. And so forcing the corporate legacy media to examine that as we come up to 8 weeks to the election and the American public starts to tune in, paying attention on the importance of this upcoming primary is going to be absolutely essential.
1: Last question before I let you go, Chairman, which is that the jobs report today, 162,000 new jobs. That's great news. I'm not seeing it a lot of places, though, which is, again, one of the obstacles as you bring up the mainstream corporate media.
0: Yeah, no, exactly. It's about highlighting the success we've had. And I'd also note that these jobs that are being created in the private sector. We saw time and again where Democratic presidents would come in, would tout jobs numbers, only when you peel back the onion to recognize that massive hiring had occurred in the government. What's good about being a conservative is you support the private sector jobs that grow our economy. And that is exactly what we see in this jobs report.
1: Chairman Brian Stile, thanks so much. I'll let you get back to the fair and have a great weekend.
0: Thanks for having me on.
1: You bet. More to come on the Guy Benson Show. It's me, Rich Zeoli, in for Guy on this busy Friday before Labor Day weekend, which normally would be a very slow day. We'd be talking about your favorite foods at the state fair, but not today, not now, no way. All right, we'll be right back.
2: In the swamp, not of the swamp. Guy Benson.

0: I'm Kevin Dietz. Coming up on All Talk Tuesday, Detroit schools are seeing progress in early literacy with younger students showing improvement on the latest state test. But Michigan's overall MSTEP average dropped again, raising new concerns about whether students are making enough progress. We'll talk with Dr. Robert Livernoy. All Talk is 9 to noon. 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

0: You know, the question around what Christine, producer Christine, does after the show is something that always hangs in our minds. Hearing the, I don't know if you were able to hear, there's a promo for George Bush talking about President Bush about 9/11. 9/11's next week, obviously. And Cookie, you mentioned how after the show today, you're going to be watching the 9/11 documentary on Netflix. Is that right?
1: That's correct.
0: I didn't even know there was one, to be honest with you.
1: Yes, I think it's something I haven't watched it yet. It's something about the younger generation. So I'm intrigued. I had said to you, I said, Rich, all I want to do is go home, order some takeout, and watch a 9/11 documentary. And I told my husband that, and he said, boy, you sure know how to live on a Friday night.
0: Listen, there's nothing better in my mind. Take out, watch a movie, and don't go anywhere and don't deal with anybody. That's a fantastic Friday night. What are you talking about?
1: I know. Is that what happened? I mean, I hit 45, and even when my friends say, oh, do you want to come over? Do you want to do something? It's like, nope. No, I don't. No, mm-hmm. I don't. What happens?
0: Yeah. It's called middle age.
1: I also want to go to the beach tomorrow, and I know, oh my God, I'm such an old person. I know you got to get on the road, you know, early in New Jersey if you want to get to the beach. So I want to get up, you know, go to the gym. I don't know who I am. I want the old Cookie back.
0: Nah, the new Cookie, new and improved, Cookie 2.0. now, you're going to, you watch this trial every day. You're going to miss the, what was it, the court reporter or the court jester? What's her name?
1: Oh,
0: who's the woman?
1: The court clerk. Good morning, Your Honor. That one.
0: That one, yeah.
1: I love her. When she's like, good morning, Your Honor. In the Commonwealth of Massachusetts versus Lindsay Clancy, defended by Kevin Reddington. She just has such a way about her. And I just love the accent. I really do.
0: Yeah, and considering that, it's a pretty depressing trial, but she was uplift. Every day she was happy and in a great mood. Like, you know, good morning, Your Honor.
1: Good morning,
0: every
1: Your
0: day,
1: Honor.
0: Yeah.
1: We'll probably hear that again, I assume. Because it would be in the same court, correct?
0: I would. Well, they could ask for a change of venue. That's certainly possible. I don't know why they would.
1: What does a change of venue truly do?
0: In this day and age with media, nothing. I mean, in the old days, you'd change venue, you'd go to a place and nobody would know what you were talking about because, but now with social media, where are you going to go? The moon? Like, who doesn't know about this case?
1: Well, be honest, I think a lot of people didn't know about this case before 5 weeks ago.
0: No, I agree with you on that. But as of right now, at this moment,
1: everybody. That's all everybody is talking about.
0: Right. So changing venue would be to try to get 12 jurors who don't really feel passionately about this because they don't live there. Well, they're not neighbors with the person. That's not their community. That's kind of the old idea. But everybody's passionate about this case, so it doesn't matter where you move, if you move venue. I don't think it would change anything.
1: I agree with you, and I think it's going to be even harder to find a jury the next go around after so much hoopla. But listen, this has happened before, and people will get through it. Like, look what happened with Karen Reed.
0: Mm-hmm.
1: It's the same thing. What is going on in New Jersey, in Massachusetts? What's up in the water up there?
0: Something in the water. It's the lobster rolls, I think. I think all the lobster that they're eating is the lobster. Now, because that would be, Maine would really be affected by that if that was the case. I don't know. Karen's right. Karen Reed was Massachusetts. I forgot that.
1: Yeah, and there's Karen Reed, this one. There's another one coming up, I believe, about in Canton, about a cop that murdered his, you know, side piece girlfriend.
0: Oh, yeah, I saw that one too, yeah.
1: So, my husband's from Massachusetts, right outside of Boston. His whole family's up there. I best stay in New Jersey for a while.
0: Probably smart. By the way, Jonathan Turley, I don't know if we can get him on the show. He's pretty busy, but he is just tearing Kevin Reddington apart on social media right now on Twitter.
1: He's been tearing Big Red apart for a while now, and I don't appreciate it.
0: He wrote, Reddington's attack on the holdout juror in front of the courthouse was, in my view, an outrageous and reckless moment. It would warrant a response from the judge about stoking the rage against this one juror. Reddington insisted that it is not a time for gloating and then declared how he crushed the district attorney. I would not be surprised if the district attorney Crew sends a letter to Judge Sullivan on the attack of Reddington on this holdout juror. The fact is that his name is likely to be discovered eventually, and Reddington just fueled the rage with rhetoric about stealing the case and denying justice for some unknown reason. The reason is that the juror was not convinced by the defense. It was a breathtaking lack of judgment and restraint from the defense counsel. In my view, it would warrant a communication from the court. In a nation of rage addicts, Reddington just supplied a villain for cathartic fury.
1: Can you explain the end? I don't understand what
0: that is. Cathartic, like it feels good. You know what I mean? You break something. And because it feels good.
1: Yeah. I've done that many a time.
0: Have you ever you've heard of rage rooms, right? Where you can pay to smash things?
1: I would love to do that.
0: Yeah. I think you should bring him to the Jersey Shore Boardwalk. Just smash, you know?
1: I don't understand why people are coming down so hard on Big Red. He's just trying to defend his client, and he's doing everything he can.
0: Be honest, if I were charged, I'd hire him. I mean, I'm just saying, I may not like the guy, but I'd hire him. You don't have to like your attorney. You just got to make sure he wins. All right, more to come on the Guy Benson Show. Don't go away.

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1: Thank you, Prevagen. We appreciate it very, very much. It is the Guy Benson Show. It's me, Rich Zeoli, with you today. Thanks for hanging out. Appreciate it very, very much. First hour of the show was all about the trial. 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But I want to mention something. So last night, I had to go to a wake for a friend of mine who passed away very unexpectedly. I make wine with these friends in New Jersey. I've been making wine with them for 25 years, probably 20 years. It's good, by the way. It's very good wine. It's not the garage Italian wine that you're thinking of. It's actually really good. So one of the guys passed away. So we went up there, my wife and I, to the wake in North Jersey. And we drove back and we went by Rutgers University. Rutgers is the State University of New Jersey. And I have a buddy of mine who was at the game. He was there, and we were teasing him because Rutgers, listen to this now, they paid. You ever wonder about waste in college or where your money goes in college or whether or not you should send your kids to college or your grandkids? Or they paid Rutgers $1.55 million to UMass to play them last night in their home opener. $1.5 million they paid, and then they got slaughtered. It was a humiliating loss by Rutgers. Rutgers got slaughtered by UMass after paying $1.55 million. And I just, as I heard that, I could not believe that that actually occurs. We're talking about the cost of college. We have people out there who don't know how they're going to pay for college. We throw money around, especially when it comes to college football. I mean, it's insane to me. And then for them to have a humiliating loss, which, I mean, obviously they can't control that, but it shows you how stupid a decision that is to turn around and go, oh, yeah, let's just throw $1 million at this. But it gets worse, because when you look at the fact that since the Rutgers, this is one example now, joined the Big Ten, $500 million hole. That's $500 million gone. Money, $500 million gone. The local newspaper, NJ.com, doing an investigation into this. They said there was a $78 million shortfall at the university in fiscal year 2025. $78 million. This is a state school. I mean, this is the kind of stuff that needs to be investigated. We're having all these investigations about fraud out there. We're having all these conversations about holding people accountable for fraud. A $78 million shortfall in fiscal year 2025, adding up to a stunning $516 million hole since joining the prestigious Big Ten Conference in 2014. The eye-popping numbers have spread like wildfire across social media. You've had Clay Travis jump in and talk about this. Chuck Todd jump in and talk about this. And people are just turning around and going, how is this even possible? It's possible because colleges have become money laundering institutions. They really have. They've become money laundering institutions. And now there's a whole thing where the latest now is this scam where you can leave college as an athlete, go play in the NFL, and then come back and play in college. And after this decision by this judge in Louisiana, they've ruled for the players, and now these players are going to be able to play. So Daquan Wright, Xavier Harris are cleared to return to college football after brief stints in the NFL. And this is the kind of thing that people are getting very, very upset about. 42 athletes from various different sports who have sued the NCAA in Louisiana to play a fifth and final season of college sports. So now they have an injunction on this. Governor Jeff Landry of Louisiana tweeted out, "The court has ruled in favor of the athletes. Again, they are not professional football players circling back after years in the NFL. They are college players who were told by the NCAA that they were done. So they took the only door that was open, only to watch the NCAA change the lock behind them. I'm sure these athletes are relieved and anxious to get back in the game. Let's spot the ball." So a lot of people are angry about this. The governor got replies from all over the place on this. But mainly people said that this is the kind of thing where if the colleges are going to be able to do this, and we're talking about the massive amounts of money that go to college football, maybe we should just deal with athletes who are not people that left college. Like, maybe we should deal with people that are trying to play the game and they're amateurs. But that whole system now has blown apart. I mean, you realize that. And I have no problem with athletes making money on their image and likeness. No problem whatsoever. But between all the various gambling sites that are out there for this, do not kid yourself and think that college football is actually some sort of an amateur contest, because it's not. No way. And especially with this ruling right now, you have essentially now said that players can declare for the NFL draft, compete in the NFL preseason, and then return to college football. And then play college football. And obviously these guys are really, really good. So the schools have an incentive to want them. But I think it's if you leave, should the door be closed? That's it. And we all know, and this is the joke about this, we all know these guys are not going to actually learn anything. They're not going to get a degree. They're not going to actually understand something. And I looked at this from a variety of different angles, and it keeps coming down to the massive amount of money that is pumped into college sports, particularly college football, for example. And it seems to be never ending. Like the head coach at Rutgers, for example, that guy, if they were to fire him, he gets a $17 million payout. $17 million payout. Think about that for a second. $17 million to fire the guy. They're going to get rid of the guy. They got to pay him $17 million. Pretty good money. But where does it all come from? Now you can say, well, the football program makes money. Okay, well then why, like for Rutgers, for example, why are they $500 million in the hole? And every college is raising their tuition and passing more costs onto parents every single day, it seems like, every single day. And you also have to have this conversation like, yeah, you know, if you're a college athlete, yes, I can understand why going to college works for you. I could definitely understand that. Because if you go, you can make a lot of money in your life. What about the people that go to college and just get a worthless art history degree? You know, I have a theory that a lot of what's fueling the Democrat Socialists of America right now is actually college for two fronts. Number one, it's the indoctrination of students in college by all these professors who are out there who are completely socialist in their thinking, and they love the philosophy of socialism, and they've never actually had a job outside of the classroom before. They've never actually worked in the private sector. They get these young, fertile minds in their classroom, and they start going on about how great socialism is. And they start trashing, like, when you start trashing capitalism in a school where you've got to spend $100,000 a year to go there, think about that for a second. You'll have these professors who get paid hundreds of thousands of dollars a year with football programs that bring in, you know, tens of millions of dollars for the university, and professors who trash capitalism. And if it wasn't for capitalism, nobody would afford to send their kids there. And these colleges are not open to everybody. They're not open. It's not like you can just go and you can just jump in. I have friends who they're trying to send their daughter to Princeton. So they've had to hire a college advisor who can help them with the entire process of all this. And the other problem that I think is that so many people are graduating college, hundreds of thousands of dollars in debt. And unless you can get a gig with the NFL, I mean, which is great, more power to you if you can, then they find out they can't get a job. Now, there are jobs open. We talked about this earlier. There are jobs open, but you have to be able to want to work, and maybe those jobs are blue collar. And for a lot of these college students who are graduating, they blue collar work is not anything that they have on their dance card, on their bingo card. So no way, they're not doing that. So as you think about the question regarding how is the Democrat Socialists of America, how are they making so much progress? It's that twofold point. Number one, the indoctrination. And then number two, it is turning around and producing these worthless degrees that, quite frankly, people go out there and they don't know what to do with an art history degree. They have no idea. They try to find a job and they can't find a job that's going to actually help them. So they get mad. They listen to Hassan Piker talk about the oligarchs and capitalism and everything else. And they go, oh, that sounds great to me. I'll sign up for that. I'll sign up because I understand the frustration and the anger. But colleges and universities keep fueling this, and there's no checks whatsoever on this. If anything, the government just empowers all this by making student loans just completely available to anybody. So colleges raise the rates, and the government lets you borrow more money. And there's no incentive whatsoever for colleges to cut costs, hold costs in line, nothing. Because if they charge $150,000 a year, which at one point they eventually will, it doesn't matter because somebody will be able to get government money to go to that school. And so there's zero financial accountability. There's zero consequences. And the marketplace doesn't punish them. Because if Harvard charges $200,000 a year, then the other Ivy Leagues will do it too. And there'll be a long waiting list of people that try to get into those schools. So I find it a little interesting as everybody's angry about this idea of these NFL players going to play college after they left the NFL. I find it a little interesting because you could argue that the football programs are the probably only profitable part of many of these schools. But because there's no accountability, and because it's all like a giant like potpourri of money, and then money goes missing, like the case of Rutgers, for example, they have no idea where it went. They literally have no idea where it went. And nobody seems to care about that. Like, that outrage pales in comparison to the outrage over NFL athletes being able to go back into college. Let me play you this. This is Clemson football's head coach, who, after the ruling came out by the judge in Louisiana, saying that these athletes can play. And this is a temporary injunction. It may not go all the way. And by the way, I'd love to know what you think about this. I mean, do you think it's somebody who graduates, not graduates, a lot of these athletes don't graduate, but they leave. Do you think that after they leave college to go to the NFL, and if they can't make it in the NFL, and then they come back to college, they should be able to play? Because that's really the question. If they can make it in the NFL and make the money and everything else, but now these athletes can make money as an athlete, which they couldn't do years ago. So if they can't make it in the NFL, they turn around and then they say, we'll play here. And then while I'm playing here, I can make money on my name, my image, and my likeness. Hey, it's capitalism, right? It's all capitalism. But this is what the head coach of Clemson had to say.
2: Capo, I'm at kind of a loss of words. I would just say it's kind of embarrassing. I mean, honestly, it's just embarrassing. That's where we are. And I don't blame the kids and people trying to take advantage of the system. I just think it's embarrassing where we are with college football. No pun intended. We just stay in our lane, you know, here at Clemson. Try to. Every now and then somebody will ram into us, but we try to just kind of handle our business here. But it's embarrassing. I mean, it really is. You know, we have no rules. There's no governance. I mean, it's a joke.
1: And you know, that frustration that he's talking about, too, is a frustration that's echoed by a lot of people when they think that there's no accountability whatsoever. None. Zero accountability for anything. I mean, I live in New Jersey. So when I read that story about Rutgers, I just lost my mind. And I said, this is another example of universities, colleges, and they're just able to funnel money. And then nobody looks into what they're doing because they don't want to. They don't want to question this stuff. It's the same reason why they don't want to question this ruling right now, because if it helps the school, if it makes the school more money, then eventually they'll all do it. I mean, if these schools can make more money by having former NFL players play who left their college and come back, then they'll do it. That's the bottom line. Their professors will preach about socialism and scream about socialism, but the schools will absolutely 100%, if it helps their bottom line, they'll bring the students back in a heartbeat. I shouldn't even call them students. They'll bring the athletes back in a heartbeat. No doubt about it. This is what Clay Travis had to say about the missing money from Rutgers. Holy crap, Rutgers Athletics lost $78 million last year. The schools lost $516.9 million since they joined the Big Ten. To this day, I still don't know where that money went. And then a school pays $1.5 million to have another school play it on its home opener, and then it gets destroyed. How stupid is that? But look, I mean, more power to the athletes, like the coach said. Go play. Why not? Here's Daquan Wright and his attorney reacting to the judge's ruling, letting them leave the NFL effectively and go play in college again.
3: What are you most looking forward to about Saturday?
4: Just putting on a college uniform again and going out there and have fun and embracing my opportunity.
5: It's not about Coach Kiffin. It's not about LSU. It's about treating these kids fairly. It's about the fair application. If you're going to apply the rules, apply them fairly to everyone. So today, justice was served. And justice was served to the SEC. It was served like a cold cup of gumbo, and that judge forced them to eat it.
1: Cold cup of gumbo. And here's the head coach of UT Austin. He is not happy with this whatsoever. Cut 43.
6: The fact that somebody out there is going to take a player on off of an NFL roster and tell somebody who's been doing it for 9 months, go kick rocks, that morally is wrong.
1: That morally is wrong. Do you agree with that? Is that morally wrong? All right, that's the question for you here on the Guy Benson Show. And by the way, you know, as we're watching, it is a mistrial in the Lindsey Clancy case. I spent a lot of time on that earlier today. And politically speaking, I will just tell you that the dividing lines are already being drawn over this lone juror holdout who was apparently the guy that led to this mistrial in the first place. So keep your eyes on that for the weekend. But as far as just kicking back and watching college football and thinking it could be without controversy, not going to happen today as we head into this Labor Day weekend. We'll be right back.
0: Miss a minute, miss a lot. The Guy Benson Show.

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0: So as we continue here on the Guy Benson Show, we were just chatting off air a little bit, heading into Labor Day weekend. What you got, any big plans, Cookie? You going to the beach?
1: Yeah, just to the beach.
0: Okay. Just to the beach.
1: Yeah, nothing huge. I just want
0: to
1: relax.
0: That's great that you're going to the beach. It's a big deal.
1: Yeah, and you know what? I want to get ready because Guy Benson will be back on Tuesday.
0: Yes.
1: So.
0: Yeah, is he fired up for his return show on Tuesday?
1: Yes, he is. I think we all are.
0: Do you have great guests lined up? You have a little tease for us?
1: I do. We are going to have Brett Baer. We're going to have Mary Catherine Hamm. And we're going to have Enos Kanter on.
0: Wow.
1: Yeah.
0: Perfect time with Enos
1: Kanter.
0: Actually,
1: Guy doesn't know all that, so there you go, Guy.
0: There you go. Great job by you. And Enos Kanter, too. It's a perfect time with it. WNBA announcing that they have their new commissioner after the woke commissioner got fired because you didn't know what a woman was.
1: Yeah.
0: She was the head of the women's basketball association and didn't know what a freaking woman was. How can you do that job if you don't know what a woman is?
1: It'll be interesting.
0: It's literally in the name. It's in the name, Christine.
1: Well, Rich, I don't want to get myself in trouble. You never know.
0: Well, that's true. But he'll be a great guest because he wants to play for the WNBA.
1: Yes, he does, which I find hysterical.
0: Yeah, he wants to put on a jersey and play, which I'm all for that. I think that would be fantastic. Just get a group of guys together, Enos Kanter and his buddies, and do that. Wonderful. And Brett Baer wants to play for the WNBA too, right?
1: Does he?
0: No, I'm kidding. I'm just joking. It's not why you're having him on the show.
1: No, yeah. I figured it would be good just to get Guy and Brett back in the groove, you know, and then especially Mary Catherine Hamm. We're going to do a special segment with her where she goes through all the big news of the summer that Guy may have missed, and then Guy can give his opinion about.
0: Oh, excellent. Very good. Do you think he's been paying attention to the news this summer?
1: Of course he has. I do think he's really spaced himself more than ever. And I'm happy for him for that because he really wanted to just, you know, be home with the family. He never gets time like that. He's a very, very busy person. He's constantly on the road. We're actually heading on the road next, not this coming week, but the following week. We're going to Kansas City. We're going to do a really fun event at KCMO with Pete Mundo. And we're going to go to Monday Night Football out there to see the Chiefs and the Broncos.
0: Very nice. Excellent.
1: Yes. It'll be
0: and
1: a good time.
0: Maybe some of those players will be playing in college before you know it.
1: Rich.
0: They can hope. You got to have a dream, right? Just kidding.
1: I don't see a big deal about that.
0: You don't?
1: No, but I'm also not a huge, you know, college football person. And also, nobody's coming to me about anything talking football because I'm a huge Jets fan. So.
0: Yeah. Yeah, you poor thing. You deserve a day at the beach and a cocktail.
1: Thank you.
0: All Jet fans, you deserve that. All right, big hour coming up. The jobs report looks fantastic. It's great. Let's talk about it. Don't go away.

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5: Gas has never cost this much. I'm Carmen Roberts, Fox News. As millions of Americans drive to holiday getaways, the price at the pump is hitting their wallets hard. AAA says the national average is $4.15 a gallon, 94 cents more than last year, $1.17 higher than before the Iran war. And diesel users are paying a record $5.88 a gallon.
6: Trump yesterday argued the new pipelines in transportation routes across the Middle East could reduce the world's reliance on the Strait of Hormuz.
7: It's going to end up, if they don't get smart, really smart, which I don't know if they can. I don't know if they're able to do that. But they're going to end up with a Hormuz Strait that's not very necessary anymore.
6: And energy experts debate whether that could replace the massive volumes in the Strait or the timeline of how long this could take.
5: Fox's Alex Hogan at the White House. Crude oil prices surging too. U.S. crude closed Friday at $91.48 a barrel. This is fighting flares again in the Strait of Hormuz. U.S. military says it struck three Iranian oil tankers today after Iran targeted U.S. Navy warships.
8: According to CENTCOM, multiple waves of missiles were fired by Iran at a U.S. aircraft carrier and a guided missile destroyer. That drew that U.S. response targeting these Iranian oil tankers, and it raises real questions now about this new battle for the Strait of Hormuz. We do know that CENTCOM Commander Admiral Brad Cooper released a statement saying, let the message to the IRGC be clear. If you shoot at two of our ships, we will impose an even higher economic cost, taking out three of yours.
5: Fox's Trey Yangston, Tel Aviv. 21 Tennessee middle school students had to be hospitalized yesterday in the town of Strawberry Plains. The Knoxville News Sentinel reports they were all suffering from heat-related illnesses after a bomb threat forced them outside. 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
9: Our earlier problems have been cleared from the roadway. We have picked up a new problem on the southbound launch at 7 Mile. This is a crash that's taken away the right lane, partially blocking the right shoulder, as well as emergency crews are trying to get that cleared out of the way. There's actually two accidents back to back. One of them has moved, and as I mentioned, they're working on the other one. Still dealing with flooding as well on Hines Drive after the heavy rains. Both directions to North Haggerty and Wilcox, and also between West Outer and Ann Arbor Trail. I'm Aaron V, WJR Traffic and Weather First.
10: Under mostly clear skies, we'll slide back to a nice crisp 59 for the overnight low. Sunday, mostly sunny, headed up to 78. Sunday night, partly cloudy, low 60. Sunny on Labor Day, high 78 degrees. From the Weather Channel, I'm Jeff Eno on 760 WJR, where Michigan comes to talk.
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21: And Guy Benson will be back from paternity next week. So I know you're excited about that. But hey, thank you for hanging with me this summer and today. I appreciate it very, very much. And I'm really excited to welcome to the show a guy that I've spoken to in the past, Stephen Moore, co-founder of Unleash Prosperity. He's a writer for the Wall Street Journal, author of The Trump Economic Miracle and The Plan to Unleash Prosperity Again. Steve Moore, how are you, my friend?
22: Well, I'm great. I mean, we just had a blockbuster jobs report, so very happy about that. I mean, just one of the best we've seen in a long, long time, with a huge number of increase in jobs and people working. And then you had a big increase in people looking for work, which is a good thing, people entering the labor force. So good news at just about the right time. The economy seems to be getting back on track again after. Now, look, prices are still high. I had to fill up the other day. I was driving a car with that takes diesel. I paid $100.
21: Mm-hmm. Yeah, I have a diesel Jeep, yeah. And it's brutal, brutal. It's five. Yeah. The average right now, $5.85.
22: Yeah, so it's high. But look, I think the sign today is good things are coming for the economy. There are a lot of jobs out there. There are more jobs available than people looking for work.
21: So 162,000 jobs created, which is fantastic. Can you give us a little idea, Steve Moore, about where those sectors where the jobs were created?
22: Well, that's one of the most interesting things is where the jobs were created. And it's so interesting that so many of these jobs came from the from construction and you know, where the construction is coming from is one of the most controversial issues of the day, which is data centers. Mm-hmm. Well, we're building data centers all over the country now, and they are prodigious producers of new jobs. And these are union jobs that pay, you know, oftentimes $100,000 a year with benefits. So that's a big part of it. There's a manufacturing boom going on in the country as well. Now, we did see one negative thing. We did see an increase in government jobs, which we don't want to see. We want government jobs to be reduced, not increased. But overall, a very positive picture. Wages were up 3% over the year. So they're running at pace with inflation right now. But, you know, as you still see consumer confidence is low because people are still upset about your grocery prices and gas prices.
21: What do you make of the president's recent moves with regards to beef, where he, I guess, temporarily suspended some tariffs, right, regarding cows that come from other countries?
22: I'm sorry, which tariffs are you talking about?
21: Related to the beef, to try to bring beef prices down.
22: Oh, the beef. Yeah. Well, that's kind of a complicated issue. And
21: foreign cows, right?
22: Yeah, it's complicated because, you know, we have less cattle in the United States today than any time in the last 50 years. And so that, you know, we don't have the beef producers we used to. There was a worm this year that affected a lot of the cattle in Texas that reduced the stock. And so yet the cattle farmers are hurting. And yet, have you been to the grocery store lately, tried to buy ground beef or steak?
21: Yeah,
22: it's really, really expensive. So on the one hand, Trump's kind of between a rock and a hard place. So he wants to help the farmers and the ranchers so they get a decent price for their cattle. But on the other hand, he doesn't want, you know, a steak that costs $30. So he tried to put a tariff on some of the imported beef, and that, again, that would have just raised the price at the grocery store. So I don't actually know what his current position is because it's changed over the last few weeks.
21: And Steve, today the president, vis-a-vis Kevin Hassett, came out and said, look, you know, the Federal Reserve needs to lower interest rates. The August jobs report came in stronger than expected, 162,000 jobs, as we're talking about. And if the Fed doesn't lower interest rates, the president wrote on Truth Social, lower the interest rates because the USA is a much stronger credit than it was just a short time ago. A strong country means a lower interest rate. It's a better credit. And lower the rate or I'll stop trading with countries with which we have a deficit. Steve Moore, what does that mean?
22: Well, boy, is that complicated. First of all, you know, I was on Fox News this morning when the jobs report came out, this blockbuster, great jobs report. And a lot of the people on Wall Street were moaning, oh, my gosh, you know, more people working. And they seem to think that more people working is going to lead to more inflation. I never understood the logic of that. And by the way, neither does Kevin Warsh, our new Fed secretary. That's called the Phillips curve. It's completely wrong. When more people are working and more people are producing things, then the price of things goes down. It doesn't go up. And so now what is Kevin Warsh going to do? I think he's going to hold pat. I don't, you know, there were some people saying, well, now we should raise interest rates. I think that would be a mistake, but I don't think he can cut rates.

0: owner, and we've got most of our mortgage paid off. So I like the fact that how, you know, housing values have gone up because it's an asset to us. But like for my kids who don't own a home and want to buy one, you know, they want prices to fall. I do think you're going to see, I'll make a prediction, I think over the next couple of years, you're going to see a fall in home values because people simply can't afford to buy the homes at the current prices. Obviously, you're right. The more the mortgage rate goes up, the more people, again, can't afford to buy a new home. You know, when I was young, I bought my first house with my wife at 31 years old. It was about $130,000. And I had some help with my parents, help pay the down payment. But you can't find anything. I mean, you can't find anything less than $500,000 today, yeah. You know, in a lot of markets. So it's just tough for young people. But the mortgage rates, I'll tell you one thing, you know, again, I'm older than you are, but when I graduated from college, you know what the mortgage interest rate was? It was 16%. So I laugh when people complain about 6 and 7% mortgages because, you know, I was lived through an era when mortgage rates were a lot higher than they are today. But I sure would like to see those mortgage rates come down because I want my kids to become homeowners. They can't afford to do it right now.
1: Yeah, all right. I'm going to ask you an easy one. All right. Did you ever think?
0: Please ask me.
1: Yeah, no, it's Friday before Labor Day. This is easy. This is very easy. Do you ever think it's okay to wear shorts in the workplace?
0: Wait, say that again.
1: Is it ever okay to wear shorts in the workplace?
0: You know, I do, but that's when I'm working at home. But, you know, it's funny because today's Labor Day. I mean, this is Labor Day weekend. And, you know, so Friday, this is the Friday before. And I was very tempted to wear shorts in because it's a hot day in Washington, D.C. But I thought, nah, you know, I don't think the boss should wear shorts into the office. But you know, the way it's getting to be casual every day, I wouldn't be surprised if that day isn't far away where people are wearing shorts to the office. Do you do it?
1: No, I don't. I don't think, I don't want to ever, I don't think men should ever wear shorts unless they're by a body of water. That's my opinion. Or on a golf course, but that's it. Yeah, I'm tough. Yeah. All right, now back to the hard question, Steve Moore. Let's go. as we think about the economy right now, and we think about, you mentioned consumer confidence is still low. How do we fix that? Because, I mean, we're getting into, I guess, the holiday season now, before you know it. I mean, I went to Costco the other day. They have all the Christmas decorations up right now. So knowing that, what steps need to happen to help consumer confidence raise? Or rise.
0: Well, okay, so that is an easier question, but it's still a hard one. Okay, so first of all, if you look at the polling, if you look at consumer confidence among Republicans, guess what?
1: You want me to guess? Okay, we feel good.
0: Yeah,
1: the Democrats don't.
0: Good.
1: Yeah,
0: if you're a Republican, so Republicans are twice as likely to say the economy is good than Democrats are. So what that's telling you is, you know, we could be living in the Garden of Eden right now, and a lot of Democrats say the economy sucks. I mean, you know, and they'll say that because they don't like Trump. Now, I was sort of like that when Biden was president. You know, but the economy really was bad when Biden was president. But in other words, you see what I'm saying is that I think a lot of Democrats will never say they have confidence in the economy while Donald Trump is in office. Now, there's a concept in economics, I'm going to give you an economics lesson today, called revealed preference. And what that means is you don't have to poll people about what they're going to do. Just watch what they're doing. In other words, people say, oh, I have no confidence. I'm a consumer. I don't have, but they're spending like crazy. I mean, that we found out in our jobs report today, consumers are still spending a lot of money. And so that's the most important thing. People do have money and they are spending it.
1: Yeah, no, I agree with you. I feel good about the economy. I would feel better if the war with Iran ended.
0: Yes, me too.
1: I think everybody would, right?
0: Yeah. Yeah. So you're asking yourself easy questions.
1: Yeah, I'm asking exactly. That's how I roll. I ask you the hard ones, ask myself the easy ones, Steve. That's how we do it. Stephen Moore is with me, of course, the great economist. It's great to have him on the show. Author, you see him on Fox News all the time. Follow him at Stephen Moore on Twitter. All right, let me ask you about where things stand with the trade war with Canada right now, because it doesn't seem to me that people are nervous about that. I don't know. Should they be? Is this going to be a big deal? How does this affect things? And I know you're not a tariffs guy. I'm not a tariffs guy either.
0: Yeah,
1: so
0: and
1: I are both simpatico on that. But obviously this is something the president feels very strongly about. So where does that stand right now?
0: Well, it's, you know, we're starting to see threats of tariffs much more often. And, you know, we've got this mini trade war going on now with Canada. My feeling is let's get tough with the real bad actor. And you know who that bad actor is.
1: China.
0: Yeah, exactly. So I'd like to, you know, I like Canada. I like Canadian bacon. I like Dan Aykroyd.
1: I like Dan Aykroyd.
0: You know, I don't see the

0: the you know, why we're fighting with Canada. Although it is true, Trump is right that Canada is not, they're putting very high tariffs on American agriculture and dairy products, and that's not fair. But So I think, given the fact that things are expensive right now and that we still have 3.5% inflation headed down to 2%, I don't think now is a good time to impose tariffs, because obviously if you're a consumer, you pay those tariffs and that raises prices.
1: Stick around here on the Guy Benson Show. We'll be right back with Stephen Moore. There's not a better guy to talk about the economy with than Steve Moore. We'll do it on the other side of the break here on the Guy Benson Show.
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0: We are back on a busy Friday before Labor Day weekend, and it's Rich Zeoli filling in for Guy Benson. Back with my friend Steve Moore. He is one of the brightest economists out there. Let's go. Now, earlier you said in Fox Business, I'm going to read this, you said, we have 7 million job openings in this country. We have a shortage of workers, not a shortage of jobs. That is a good problem to have. I am bullish on America. My greatest concern is the Democrat Party that has gone off a deep end of socialism. Yes. Do you think, well, first of all, two-part question, all right? So I'm going to make this really hard for you. Two-part question. Number one, how dangerous are these socialists? And number two, are Republicans doing enough to let people know how expensive the socialists will make it?
1: I think we're not taking them seriously enough. I mean, I think these people are deadly serious. I think they're deadly wrong. I think if we go down the path that they want to, it will cause a lot of deprivation, a lot of poverty, a lot of Americans will be hurt. By the way, the people at the bottom will be hurt the most. I mean, socialism and communism have never worked anywhere at any time. So I am really nervous about this, and it's catching on with young people. And I was on Mark Levin's show on Fox the other day. I said, look, we have ourselves to blame. You know, I'm a baby boomer, because we've allowed our kids to be indoctrinated in our schools. They're being taught that socialism works in our schools and that free market capitalism doesn't. So the answer to your question is yes, I'm very nervous about it. Teach your kids, folks, teach your kids about this America being a land of opportunity, a place where anyone can succeed, where freedom is so cherished, where so many hundreds of thousands, if not millions, have given their life to preserve our freedoms. Never, never, never give the government your freedom. You know, I mean, it's that simple. Why would we do that?
0: Yeah, no, I completely agree with you. And I think that as you see young people who go to college, they get indoctrinated by professors who tell them socialism's great, it just hasn't been tried correctly, and they believe this stuff. And for a lot of them, they're angry. I don't know why they're angry when there's all these jobs that are available for them, but they're angry. And then they listen to guys like Hassan Piker and these other people selling them socialism. I think Republicans need to do a better job of pushing back on this. Yes. They say they're crazy, yes, but break it down for me. Make me understand how their ideas will cost me more money. And that's how I think they prove to me that they would make the affordability crisis worse, not better. And then I think Republicans can win.
1: So I've got that's an easy one. Can I answer that one?
0: Yes. Yes. Well, it's a softball for you. Go ahead.
1: I feel strongly. First of all, two points. Number one, you know, you're right on the affordability issue. What Republicans should be doing, which states do you think have the most highest costs?
0: California, New York, New Jersey.
1: Yes. Yeah. Yes, ding, ding, ding. Every blue state has high costs, with maybe a couple exceptions, and every red state has the lowest costs. So why would you think that if Democrats take over Washington that they would lower costs? They don't do that in their states and cities. And so that's, you know, and I've been trying to coach Republicans to say that. You can't. Look, I understand people are angry about the cost of things, but Democrats, you know what gas costs in California right now? $6 a gallon.
0: Mm-hmm.
1: Why would you want to put Gavin Newsom in charge of the American economy?
0: Yeah, they import most of their gasoline because of all their woke climate change nonsense, which is insane.
1: And California has, it's an energy rich state. Yeah. It could be like Texas if they just went after it. Now, I want to make another point about socialism, because this is really the issue of the day. It is also tied with a very disturbing decline in patriotism by young people. They don't, you know, I grew up loving America, and I was taught the greatness of America. We don't teach that in our schools anymore. And, you know, the people who are the most patriotic are the people who came to America from other countries and kissed the ground when they get here. So we need to instill civics in history, in our education system, so people can appreciate the greatness of our nation.
0: Yeah, I completely agree with you. I think that idea of patriotism and loving this country is a great idea, because you go along with the socialists, Steve Moore, and in addition to their crazy economic ideas, they want to fundamentally transform the republic. You know, pack the Supreme Court, get rid of the Senate.
1: They do.
0: I mean, it's really crazy things. This country would not look the way it is now, but they only get away with that because patriotism's not on the rise, and they're able to turn around and go, America's a terrible place. So we have to push back on that, too, no doubt.
1: So one other quick point on this is that, you know, I'm so shocked that the Democrats keep talking about democracy, democracy, democracy. Well, we are not a democracy. You know that. Right. We're a republic. Right. And the reason we're a republic is because, you know, what's the old saying? A democracy is two wolves and a sheep voting on what to have for dinner. It doesn't work out so well for the people in the minority. So my point is, if you care about minority and the rights of minority, that's why we have the checks and balances of our system. That's why we have a Senate. That's why we have a Supreme Court. That's why we, you know, we cherish voting rights and things like that. And when you let somebody vote illegally, then you're basically disenfranchising the people who do have the right to vote. So I think it's important for people to understand the checks and balances that we have in our system by our geniuses who are founding fathers set up a system to protect the rights of minority, and yet they want to get rid of those protections.
0: Well said. One more question, and it's an easy one. Are you looking forward to a long weekend?
1: You better believe it. 3 days, my wife and I are going out to the lake. We're going to have a great time, and we're going to celebrate. You know, we're going to celebrate the American worker, but not the, you know, the labor unions think it's for the unions. No, it's for great, productive American workers who work hard 40, 50, 60 hours a week.
0: Yeah, well, listen, we try. We do our best. Follow him at Stephen Moore. Thanks, my friend. Have a great long weekend. Enjoy the lake.
1: Thank you. Bye.
0: And we'll be right back on the Guy Benson Show. More to come. Lots of breaking news. Don't go away.

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0: And for Guy Benson, it's Rich Zeoli.
1: And great to have you with us today. Guy Benson will be back next week from paternity leave. Earlier today, I talked to Liz Peek. We had a great conversation about all the breaking news. And here's part of that interview. Liz, first and foremost, do you hope that they retry the case?
2: Well, I think so, because it's inconceivable to me that this heinous event will have no repercussions whatsoever, that Lindsay Clancy goes back to what, her old life? I mean, goes back to walking around as a completely free and exonerated person. I mean, this is unacceptable. I think it's unacceptable to most people.
1: Yeah. Now, I guess devil's advocate would be if the defense, or if the case happens again and they lose, does that vindicate Lindsay Clancy? I don't know. I mean, that's probably one of the questions that they're wrestling with, right? Which is, if it was 11-1, do they think that they can sway the jury in a different direction next time?
2: I wonder if the passage of time will cool the emotional support for this woman. I would hope maybe that it does. But I also wonder whether the prosecution might seek some reduced charges as opposed to first-degree murder.
1: Yeah.
2: You know, did he overreach? I think that's a possibility, because inevitably the defense was going to go to this postpartum depression thing, thereby generating a lot of support from a lot of women who have had experience, not of this magnitude perhaps, but, you know, had some experience with depression after giving birth. But I think, you know, I do believe we live in a period, an era where people are almost never held accountable for anything. They're not held accountable for things they said 5 years earlier. They're not held accountable for completely heinous opinions and bigotry and all kinds of things because they say, I'm sorry, or they take down a tweet or something. Obviously, this is much graver, but it's a little bit the same, right? It's like, okay, well, golly, she was feeling sorry for herself and sorry about a lot of things. And so she went and strangled her three children. I just don't buy that. I'm sorry. And plus, by the way, this whole idea that voices were talking to her, experts have said, look, she did look, to her credit, she went out looking for treatment. She went to the ER. She did complain about being very severely depressed. She never mentioned voices. I mean, this is like all of a sudden in one day, the voice that told her to do this. It seems a little far-fetched to me, but I don't know. I don't know. The jury doesn't know. But again, it seems to me she has got to pay some penalty for this horrible, horrible thing she did.
1: Liz, what do you make of all these? I mean, I think they're crazy, but these women wearing pink who are cheering for her, she's going into the courthouse and they're out there with their signs. And I mean, I just can't comprehend how somebody could root for her. I mean, the only thing you should root for here is justice and that the jury gets it right. I don't get it, but this has become a cause celeb. It's also been something that's been linked to feminism in a way that, you know, if you don't support Lindsay Clancy, you're a toxic masculinity. You don't support women. I mean, it's gone off the deep end in that sense.
2: I think a lot of these issues, a lot of these protests go off the deep end, right? Let's talk about the abortion debate. I have a lot of friends who support the right to choose. Okay, that's great. But then when New York passes a law saying that you can basically abort a baby up till 9 months, all my friends said, oh, no, they didn't do that. Yes, they did. And you don't even have to have a doctor sign on. People were cheering that. It seems to me someone who aborts a baby at 8 months or whatever is equally monstrous. I mean, again, there is people have adopted the idea that women should be able to do absolutely anything they want with children. And, you know, I have to say the Free Press took this on today and they were sort of saying, well, you know,
1: yes,
2: maybe postpartum depression goes till you're 15 years old. I mean, the kid's 15 years old. And when does it end? I just don't buy it. I don't think this is acceptable. But by the way, neither is murdering the CEO of United Health in cold blood. That guy also, it should not be celebrated. This is preposterous in our country right now. We are celebrating acts of violence in pursuit of some mythical, I don't know what, revenge against the world or something. I do think a lot of these women, you know, are just kind of sick in the head. Sorry, I really do. I really don't think they're very healthy, well-adjusted people. If you can really feel celebratory or massively supportive of a woman who kills her three kids, I feel sorry for you.
1: Liz Peek, I agree with you. I mean, I was reading that Free Press article today, and she brings up Canada and their infanticide laws, and that's just insane.
2: Yeah.
1: And then the idea that that could come to the United States. I could absolutely see that coming to the United States, you know, if a woman murders her baby.
2: You're not held accountable if you kill a kid in the first year. I find that so morally repugnant that it just makes me want to cry. But this whole event has made me want to cry because there is nothing good that happened here. There is no women's liberation. Women did not get liberated to go and slaughter their own children. That just is not the case.
1: And yet it has become a situation where this lone juror, who's most likely a man, based on what the defense attorney said, this guy is going to be doxxed. They're going to want to kill this guy. I mean, I think he's brave. I mean, I applaud him. But, you know, if it hasn't happened already, they're going to be, and Kevin Reddington basically already kind of doxxed the guy. They're going to be going after this guy and saying toxic masculinity. They're going to want him dead.
2: Yeah.
1: I mean, he's going to need, like, his own police force to protect him.
2: Yeah, I am surprised that the prosecution allowed a jury that was so heavily female.
1: And for the full interview, listen at GuyBensonShow.com, FoxNewsPodcast.com, or wherever you listen to podcasts. Coming up next, the home stretch. Don't go anywhere. We'll be right back.
0: Filling in for Guy Benson, it's Rich Zeoli.

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1: It's basically the only segment I'm on, so I've declared it the audience's favorite segment.
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2: Now, I'm glad Christine is here, actually, because I know for a fact she loves the 1980s, loves the 80s, and wishes you could jump in a DeLorean, set it to 1985, and show up. Am I right?
1: Oh, my gosh. If I could come here dressed as Madonna from the 80s, I would be a happy gal. Mm-hmm. A happy material gal. See what I did there?
2: Gal.
1: See what I did there?
2: Yeah, I did. In a material world. So I was just very disappointed when I heard Ryan Reynolds trash the 1980s, because I love Ryan Reynolds in Deadpool, but I don't really know about him in his personal life. But he trashed the 1980s, and that is my favorite decade because it is the best decade ever. It's the greatest decade. That's not something we can debate. It is just a fact. And here's what Ryan Reynolds said, part one.
3: What's interesting about when you get far enough away from a time period that's quite distinct, I think there's always a lovely feeling associated with it. It's almost like you pave over all the trauma with like puppy dogs and ice cream. And the 80s was a brutal, brutal time for people. It was a mess. And like, you know, people forget that it was like that was a tremendous strife, sociopolitical tensions everywhere. Mm. You know, we're still like pretty fresh off like a Cuban Missile Crisis, which is only like, what, 15, 20 years before. So, you know, it's a tumultuous period. But you look back at it now and you're like, oh, yeah, Top Gun, cocaine. Like, no, it was like a really scary.
2: Now, come on, Cookie, what is he talking about right now? The 80s are the greatest.
1: Really, what is he talking about? I think this man, I'm sorry, I don't like him, and I don't like his wife, Blake Lively, even though they're both just stunning-looking people, but I don't like them as people, and I think that this guy really just likes to hear himself talk. Clip number two.
3: So I think, you know, I think when you look back at 2026 and this era, I think they're going to, like, pick on the big ticket items that don't really, didn't really leave the footprint culturally that you would think it would. Like, I don't know, so much of the aughts were, like a mix of all the decades previous, whereas the decades previous were their own thing. So I don't know. I wonder what it's going to be. It's going to be, like, the COVID era or something. I have no idea.
4: No, you're probably right. It'll be rose-colored glasses.
3: Of course. We are living in the friggin' salad days right now. We just don't know it.
2: I don't know what the hell he's talking about, salad days. We lived in the food court days of the mall, Christine, in the 80s, and they were great.
1: So did he say salad?
2: I think he said that.
1: Yeah, no.
2: He also brings up the Cuban Missile Crisis. Nobody in the 80s was talking about the Cuban Missile Crisis. No one.
1: I really don't understand. I would love to have somebody debate you on the 80s because I always have said that I wish I was born maybe 1970 or 65 or 65 so that I could have been like a teenager slash in my 20s during the 80s. So I could have gone to all the concerts, all the fun clubs, you know, like back then there were you didn't just go to a bar. You went to a club.
2: Yeah.
1: And you actually danced.
2: And they had huge concerts. Remember the massive concerts that they had back then? And Headbangers Ball, it was great.
1: Oh,
2: but you see, I was a kid in the 80s, and we would ride our bikes to the pizzeria, and then we would play Pac-Man, and we would hang out, and we'd go to the video store, and we'd rent a VHS of something, Friday the 13th or whatever, and Freddy Krueger, and go home and watch it. It was the best time to be a kid. You could actually ride your bike without the cops coming and arresting your parents.
1: Yes, that's true. And just television was so good because it was more of a family thing. You know, you all sat around on a Sunday night to go. Well, I was going to say The Cosby Show, probably a bad example.
2: That's what everybody watched, The Cosby Show. Yeah. I mean,
1: okay, I'm going to go with The Golden Girls because that's my favorite
2: show. Wonderful show. Great show.
1: I used to watch it every Saturday night with my grandparents. I loved The Golden Girls. Still do.
2: All right, I have a question. Now, if you think of 1980s, what movie comes to mind?
1: Oh, wow. I mean, I would say anything Molly Ringwald.
2: Okay, right? So you go Brat Pack.
1: Yes, totally.
2: All right. Joelle, what do you say?
5: Ferris Bueller's Day Off, one of my all-time favorite movies. I'm a huge John Hughes fan.
2: Yeah, yeah, that movie is epic, legendary. I was going to say Goonies.
5: Classic.
1: Goonies.
2: Yeah, I mean, I think about Goonies because me and my buddies were the Goonies back then. That and Stand By Me were our two movies that defied me and my friends.
1: Wow. And also Say Anything. Oh, my gosh.
2: Oh, remember when he's holding up the speaker, yes! The boombox?
1: Yes. I mean, I really thought I was going to date someone to be standing outside with a boombox. It never happened.
2: Yeah. No, I mean, that would have been great. That would have been the ultimate way. But you don't like Ryan Reynolds, and you also don't like his wife. Now, her name is Blake Lively. Is that right?
1: Yes. I just, I followed that trial or that whole scandal with Justin Baldoni.
2: Yeah.
1: Over that awful movie.
2: Yeah.
1: I mean, what I cracked me up the most was that this was all over a terrible movie that I once watched. But I read the book, and it was very good. I do like Colleen Hoover. I've heard horrible things about should I not say that?
2: No,
1: is
2: you
1: that
2: can say
1: slander?
2: No, it's not slander. He's a public figure. You're fine.
1: Oh, okay. Yeah, I've heard not so nice things about him. I did like that one movie he did with Sandra Bullock. You know?
2: Oh, when he was like her friend or something?
1: The proposal. Yes!
5: Yeah. Great movie. Love it.
1: And you know why I loved it?
5: Why?
2: Why?
1: Betty White was in it.
5: Legend.
2: Oh, there you go.
1: Yeah, there you go.
2: Well, I do think he's great as Deadpool. But he sounds very snarky in real life. You know what I mean? Like, he doesn't understand by going out and trashing that decade. He has made a lot of enemies with Gen X. So a lot of enemies.
1: I agree. Now, I've never seen that. What's that show? Deadpool?
2: It's a movie. It's a Marvel movie. Deadpool.
1: Yeah. Oh, sorry. Yeah. See, this is how.
2: it's a superhero movie. Deadpool's kind of like an alt hero. So.
1: What does that mean?
2: Like he's like a bad guy who's a hero kind of a thing. He's a bad guy, but a good guy. You know what I mean? It's complicated. I can't explain it. But how about this? In the 1980s, we drank out of a hose. Today, everybody has their emotional support water bottle. Am I right?
1: It drives me crazy. I know we've talked about this before, but my daughter cannot leave the house with without a Stanley and a Walla. I believe I have at least 20.
2: Yeah.
1: 40 ounce, you know. Mind you, I do. Joelle, what am I holding right now?
5: You're holding, oh my God, it's a massive water bottle.
2: Massive, right?
1: It's called the Hydro Jug.
2: Yeah.
1: 40 ounces.
2: Woo. 40 ounces of water. Now, I came in to do America's Newsroom on Monday, and I was walking behind this guy who was in the elevator. He had not one, but two water bottles in his backpack, you know, Gen Z-er with his water bottles. And I thought, there's so much opportunity to drink water at Fox News. They provide it for us everywhere we are. You don't really need to bring a bottle, but I guess that's his generation, so he's got to carry it with him. I would never even think about leaving the house with the water bottle. Wouldn't even cross my mind.
1: I'm not even sure in the 80s I drank water.
2: Yeah, you may not have. It was just Pepsi or Coke.
1: Or Hi-C, or, you know, that iced tea, that packet.
2: Oh, yes.
1: Those packets.
2: Yeah, right.
1: Those were so... There was always iced tea, you know?
2: Was it Five Alive, too? Was that that was a thing, right? And Kool-Aid.
1: Oh, yep. Yeah, and Sunny D.
2: Sunny D. Now, Joelle, you're obviously not Gen X. You're younger. It's okay. When you think about the 80s, what music comes to your mind?
5: New wave music for sure. So bands like, I mean, Blondie was around in the 70s, but they still were popular in the early 80s. So them, Tears for Fears, especially with their song Everybody Wants to Rule the World.
2: Mm-hmm.
5: Love that song. And then 80s era Pink Floyd as well.
2: Nice. Christine? Cookie?
1: I'm trying to think. It's too much. What about you?
2: Well, I can tell you this. Since you're a big fan of the Brat Pack, there was some great music attached to those movies. Like, remember in Breakfast Club, you know, Don't You Forget About Me.
5: That's mine.
1: Yes.
2: Thank you. Yeah.
1: I mean, the thing is, I'm such an old soul. Like, I was listening to Phil Collins by the time I was 5 years old. I remember my parents always laughed at me. I went downstairs one Saturday night. And I said, can someone take me to Kmart? The Phil Collins Live in Paris album is out. You're 7.
2: That's awesome. I love that. My respect for you just went up.
1: Wow.
2: Yeah.
1: Said nobody ever.
2: Now, did you like Phil Collins with Genesis or did you prefer him solo?
1: I mean, the running joke in my house is Bobby always says that I always like the musician after they were in the best band.
2: Mm-hmm. Mm-hmm.
1: You know, Peter Cetera.
2: Chicago.
1: Right. But I like his solo stuff. You know, like who was the guy from Journey? Steve Perry.
2: Mm-hmm.
1: I like all those bands, but I like the solo career artists as well. So I also, Rich, if I don't know, I know we've talked about the Columbia Records before, but I also used to buy those like 80s compilation CDs on TV. You know, the ones where they had those like commercials at like 2 a.m. for half an hour.
2: Yeah, you buy those?
1: Oh, yeah, I would go get
2: You're the one, huh?
1: I would get my mom's credit card. My mom would always say, like, no rush shipping. And they'd be like, would you like this rush? I'm like, I sure do.
2: I need it. I need it now.
1: I need that 80s compilation, like, next week.
2: That's amazing. Do you still have them?
1: You know, I do.
2: Next time I fill in for a guy, you got to bring him in so I can see him. You have to.
1: Okay. Yeah, you can see my CD collection.
2: I made mixtapes when I was in high school.
1: Oh, did you make them for girls?
2: I did. I made them for this girl, Kathy. I won't say her last name on the air, but she was my first crush, my real big crush in high school. And I would make her mixtapes and pass notes to her. We'd pass notes every time we, like, you know, change classes. But yeah, making the mixtape took a lot of time and effort because you had to have one of the cassette players that had the dual cassette players.
1: Yes.
2: You had the one to record and one to play. And I had one. And then I would go to, I guess it was Radio Shack, and buy blank cassette tapes so that I could record my mixtape.
1: Now, was Big Kath receptive? Did you guys date?
2: Well, that's a complicated question. I was in the friend zone for a long time with her.
1: Yeah.
2: It's okay. It worked out. My life worked out fine.
1: Yes, but, it sure did.
2: Yeah. But if I can think of a great 80s song about friendship, and, you know, I would think about it right now. But instead, I'll think about Don't You Forget About Me. As in, Don't You Forget About Me when Guy Benson comes back next week. So thank you for hanging with me, Christine, Joelle. Thank you guys for all your help this summer. It's been great. And it's Rich Zeoli. Have a great Labor Day weekend. And thank you for listening.
1: I'm not even sure in the 80s I drank water.
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9: Shooting back, I'm Roger Stern, Fox News. U.S. warships striking Iranian oil tankers after Iran launched missiles at American warships.
10: We know, according to U.S. Central Command, that an aircraft carrier and a guided missile destroyer evaded these attacks by Iran. And the head of Central Command saying this in part online, quote, if you shoot at two of our ships, we will impose an even higher economic cost, taking out three of yours. According to CENTCOM, after the IRGC fired at two Navy warships, U.S. troops took aim striking three Iranian crude oil tankers, with one of them located off the coast of Karg Island near Iran's key oil export. One U.S. official telling Fox that the IRGC can't build more tankers, and they know it, that this puts them in a tougher economic spot. And Reuters reporting that Iran only has another 2 months' supply of gasoline. It's according to a source there.
9: Fox's Alex Hogan at the White House. Speaking of the Iran war, it's making travel more expensive this holiday weekend.
11: With ongoing conflicts in the Middle East driving up the price of jet fuel, AAA says travelers are paying about 2% more for airfare over the Labor Day holiday weekend than they did this time last year, but nearly 20% more for top destinations.
9: Fox's Jonathan Seri, AAA says gas is 94 cents more a gallon than last year. U.S. Envoy Steve Witkoff and Jared Kushner have met with Russian President Vladimir Putin in Moscow as the Trump administration pushes to revive peace talks to end the war in Ukraine. The three-hour meeting is now over, and the envoys are expected to travel to Kyiv Sunday for talks with Ukrainian President Volodymyr Zelensky. Meanwhile, Russia has ordered a 72-hour pause in strikes on Kyiv, while Ukraine says it will hold off on strikes against Moscow through Monday. 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
9: The FBI is investigating a massive dark web sale of millions of driver's license records, data that appeared to have been stolen from a Louisiana identity verification company.
15: A hacker linked to identity theft that calls itself Nexus claims to have more than 153 million driver's licenses from people in the U.S. and Canada, along with millions of other identity documents. The data may have been stolen from IDScan.net, a Louisiana-based identity verification company whose technology is used by businesses specializing in car rentals, retail, finance, and entertainment. The person who first reported on the breach, Brian Krebs, discovered a copy of his own driver's license was stolen. He reported his discovery, which included an alleged copy of Pentagon Secretary Pete Hegseth's Minnesota driver's license. At the bottom of the account, it says, the cost to unlock this record is $100.
9: Fox's Jennifer Griffin. More than a week after the devastating flood in Nepal, rescuers found two more victims alive today.
16: A woman was submerged underneath a building. She was found alive 10 days after those deadly flash floods ripped through villages along the Himalayan border between Nepal and China. Crews gave her water and a blanket before, of course, rushing her straight to the hospital. Meanwhile, another miracle today. A man was found inside a 740-foot tunnel at a hydropower project. Crews from across the world, including the U.S., are focusing on 12 projects that were across Nepal where 900 workers are missing. About 500 are believed to be trapped in various tunnels. Yesterday, two other workers were pulled to safety. One told rescuers the handful of people are still alive down there.
9: That's Fox's Stephanie Bennett, and we will continue to follow this story and let you know if indeed more people are found alive. I'm Roger Stern, and this is Fox News.
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17: We are mostly clear as we fall back to 59 for the overnight low. Sunday, mostly sunny, high 78. Sunday night, partly cloudy. Overnight low falls to 60. Sunny on Labor Day will go up to 78 for that high. From the Weather Channel, I'm Jeff Eno on 760 WJR, where Michigan comes to talk.
18: I'm Kevin Dietz. Coming up on All Talk Tuesday, Detroit schools are seeing progress in early literacy with younger students showing improvement on the latest state test. But Michigan's overall M-STEP average dropped again, raising new concerns about whether students are making enough progress. We'll talk with Dr. Robert Livernois. 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

0: Our guest this week grew up in Rochester Hills, Michigan, the first of 14 children, and earned a BA degree in theological studies from William Tyndale College. From 1995 to 2005, he was program director for the Power Company Kids Club. 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His name, Dan Smither. And I'm Jack Rasula, and this is Anything Is Possible on 760 WJR.
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3: 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Chris Alberta here at Principium. 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
0: I'm Jack Rasula. This is Anything Is Possible. We're talking to Dan Smither, the founder, executive director of Key of Hope. Dan, welcome. An honor to have you.
7: It's an honor to be here after more than 1,100 guests and some pretty well-known names, Mitch Albom, Ernie Banks, we talked about the other day, so it's a pleasure to be here.
0: And your sister, Jenny Brown, as
7: yeah,
0: well.
7: Yeah, one of the most prestigious yes. names on your list.
0: All right, could you lead us in an opening prayer?
7: I'd be honored. Father, we are wholly in need of you. Every step we take, every breath, Father, it is you that helps us to live and move and have our being. And over this next hour, we ask that it would not just be Jack and I here in this studio, but that you, Jesus, by your Spirit, would be here with us, lead and guide this conversation so that we can be one more voice adding to this refrain that anything is possible. In Jesus' name, amen.
0: Let's go back 1971. There's a Jim and Michelle Smither. They're going along, and they meet a biker evangelist, I think by the name of Pastor Frank Majewski. Changed a lot of lives.
7: Frank Majewski, yeah. He would have evangelistic sort of Bible studies during those Jesus movement days, you know, post-summer of 69, sex, drugs, and rock and roll days. And both my parents came to Christ in those days, got married shortly afterwards. You know, my dad was a hippie, as they were known back then, and asked my mom to marry him. And about 9 months later, I came along. The first of six children that my mom had. And after that, began adopting kids, adopted eight more kids after having us six. So I'm the oldest of 14.
0: And Dad founded and ran an HVAC company for a lot of years.
7: He did. He's still a mechanical inspector to this day, and my brother has really taken that mantle. He runs a company called Dynamic HVAC up Oakland, Macomb, Wayne counties.
0: All right, you're the first of 14. You were born in 73. Mm-hmm. Then Maggie shows up in 74. And Maggie and her husband, Jay, Maggie and Jay Dunn, run something called the House of Providence.
7: Yes.
0: Quickly, what does that do?
7: Incredible, incredible organization that they run. They really are pioneers in a model that they have forged through, I think, initially Maggie's experiences just growing up with our adopted siblings, and then getting involved in the foster care system throughout her early career, and then her and her husband seeing the need for helping these abused girls, founded House of Providence, which really focuses on some of the worst, most desperate cases in the foster care system in Michigan. And not only that, they've become now a template for other organizations to follow. It's just an incredible ministry, House of Providence.
0: We're talking to Dan Smether. He and his wife, Rachel, have an incredible non-for-profit in Durban, South Africa, which we're going to get into. But the sixth child, Jenny Brown, Dutton Farms.
7: Yes, my baby sister. We are so proud of her. I, even though I'm the oldest, I end up usually picking her brain now and then on organizational leadership and logistics, because she's just so gifted at it. But Dutton Farm was really co-founded

0: possible. What you just said is impossible.
1: It does sound impossible.
0: Jenny Brown and the team, 300-plus people, 225 of them are special needs adults.
1: 225 of them. And they are employed and in skills development not only at Dutton Farm, which is a working business in itself. They run Everybody, which sells soaps and candles and things. But then many of them are employed out in the community throughout Oakland and Macomb counties. And, of course, the other 95 staff serve as job coaches and support staff to help make that whole operation go. It's incredible.
0: Okay. We're talking to Dan Smither, the first of 14 children, six and then adopted eight. When we come back, we're going to talk about the inspiration of all 14. Becca, who was born August 21st, 1975, 51 years ago. Mm-hmm. And I'm Jack Rasula, and this is Anything Is Possible on 760 WJR.
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0: Welcome back to Anything Is Possible. I'm Jack Rasula. 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Okay. Becca, Down syndrome, August 21st, 1975. What is Down syndrome?
1: Down syndrome is known in the medical community as trisomy 21. So your 21st chromosome has it's supposed to be an X, but it's got only three legs instead of the four. And so it causes some genetic issues, mental retardation, and Becca has issues with her eyes and her back and her heart and some of these attendant things.

0: that go along with Down syndrome. But for us growing up, she was just our sister, and we played with her, we watched out for her. And that condition that she was born with ended up for our family, as we talked about, you know, so many of us are involved in so many charitable things and helping other people out. That all of that really stems from Becca. That condition, I think, turned out to be maybe an inoculation against the self-centeredness that can so often plague us. I mean, I, like many people listening, I was born and raised here in the good old US of A, 250 years old now. And I mean, never lacked for a meal, had great Christmases, you know, had a mom and a dad at home, and lived, you know, that middle class, maybe even upper middle class lifestyle, private school. We would have been prime candidates to just grow up and be focused on ourselves and our own advancement and benefit and gain. But from the time Becca was born, it forced all of us to really think first, well, what about Becca? Who's going to watch out for her? Who's going to get her food? Who's going to help her eat? Who's going to make sure that she doesn't get bullied? Who's going to make sure she gets one of the toys or the cupcakes or whatever it is that's going around? And so it just became ingrained in us before any of us can even really remember. You always think of the weaker person first before you look out for yourself.
1: Whenever over these past 21 years I've had a guest that's had a special needs child, been a brother, sister to a special needs child, here's what they say. Angel, hero, teacher, gift from God, inspiration. Dan, why?
0: It's absolutely true, Jack, and it's our family is no exception. One thing we always say about Becca is how pure-hearted she is. Where all of us are kind of on this road now, you know, speaking theologically, maybe from my days at William Tyndale, we're on this journey of what the Bible calls sanctification. Hopefully we're getting more and more Christ-like. And I don't want to be blasphemous.
1: I don't always drive on that road, by the way.
0: Yeah, okay. I don't want to be blasphemous. And I don't either. We try. Yeah. But Becca is so far ahead of us. We, as much as we're trying to be Christ-like, sometimes I find myself thinking, I need to be more Becca-like, because she is so like Christ. She's always honest. She's always loving, caring. She will always think about someone that's being left out, or you know, whatever it is that she can do to show love to those around her. And she is kind of what I think we strive to be, but we all have so many other desires and thoughts and aspirations that we're trying to go after that kind of muddies the waters of our soul. And Becca just doesn't have to deal with any of that. It's just pure Christ-likeness.
1: Let's talk a little bit more. We got to give Maggie and Jay Dunn a little more time here.
0: Yeah.
1: They started House of Providence.
0: They did.
1: If you want to learn more, www.hopearmy.org.
0: Mm-hmm. Yep.
1: Hopearmy.org. A little more detail. What do they do in Pontiac?
0: So in Pontiac, just recently, they opened their Hope Center. And that allows them to not just provide services for the girls that are in their residential care, but it allows them to open up that Hope Center there in Pontiac, brand new, renovated, just opened. It's a beautiful center. It allows them to open up this model that they have forged and really built from scratch, purpose-built to minister to these specific cases, to open up the doors to that model, not just to those that are in their residential care, but to girls in the community as well, who were able to access this Hope Center and get services like education and counseling and mentoring, but under this model that they've created. And it's a brand new center that they've opened, but it's already rocking and rolling and making a real difference in kids' lives.
1: All right. Your younger sister, Jenny Brown, starts Dutton Farms, mm-hmm. I think 2010.
0: Yes.
1: She employs over 300 people, as you said. All right.
0: Yeah,
1: 225 of them are special needs adults.
0: That's right.
1: Most of which have never worked in their life.
0: No.
1: And she's giving them paychecks.
0: And never had any prospect of working. And the difference that that makes, not in only in those young adults' lives, those special needs young adults, but in the lives of their parents. Because, well, that's the whole reason my mom started it. Because Becca got old enough, graduated from school. What next? There was nothing. And so my mom and Jenny really solved this problem. And it's not just an employment problem, Jack. It's a deep soul problem that all of us want to live with purpose. Whether you're a special needs adult or not, you want to wake up in the morning and have something meaningful to do. And by providing that, it's touching the hearts and lives of these parents, maybe even more so in some cases than it is the actual special needs adult who's been employed.
1: All right. God sends you an angel by the name of Rachel, very gifted in music. Talk about that angel.
0: Yeah, Rachel is the person who smooths my rough edges, brought me from black and white to Technicolor. And
1: the wind beneath your wings.
0: Yeah, it keeps me in line, but also is my greatest supporter and encourager, especially behind the scenes. And her and I are in some ways very alike, but in other ways very complementary. We are both extremely passionate and intense people, which, especially in the early days of marriage, can be a recipe for a lot of crashing and button heads. But when we are both headed in the same direction, look out. We are a force to be reckoned with. And so I'm more the visionary, analytical guy. She's more the creative, musical personality. And together, that's what really became the template for Key of Hope. It really is an organizational representation of Rachel and I.
1: We're talking to Dan Smither, who in the early 2000s listened to a speech by Pastor Rick Warren, Saddleback Church, famous book, Purpose-Driven Life, altered Rachel and his life, thousands of other lives. And I'm Jack Rasula, and this is Anything Is Possible on 760 WJR.
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1: This is Anything Is Possible. I'm your host, Jack Krasula. We're with Dan Smither. 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All right, early 2000s, you listened to a speech, Pastor Rick Warren, Saddleback Church.
0: It gripped me, Jack. I mean, this speech that he gave was at what was called a Global Leadership Summit. And I have the CD, and as I listen to it now, 20-some years later, his speech really didn't have much to do with Africa. He just happened to use a little metaphor to get across a point that his wife happened to be working in Africa with AIDS orphans, and then he kind of moved on. But I heard nothing else. And as the auditorium emptied out after the talk, I was glued to my seat, and I just was so struck and with what he had said. So that was really the beginning of knowing that that's where we were headed.
1: All right. Rachel and you have four young daughters at the time.
0: Yeah.
1: Soon thereafter, you say, Rachel, honey, let's move to Africa. Let's sell the home, sell the furniture, sell the car, sell everything. Let's go to Africa. What did she say? And what did your in-laws say?
0: Well, we didn't have four daughters at the time. We had three and one on the way. Which is, I mean, to go to your pregnant wife. Well, now let me back up, though, because when Rachel and I were dating, this is now 1994, I was not on a ministry track at all. In fact, I was a pre-med student at Wheaton College, west of Chicago. I was going to be a pediatrician. I've always wanted to help kids. And Rachel went on a mission trip with her church to South Africa. It was dicey days in South Africa in 94. This was an Easter crusade in 1994. Just days before their very first free elections. So, but they went and had a very successful trip. She came back from that trip, and the thing that struck her the most, she said, Dan, it was great. I sang, we performed, we did a crusade. It was awesome. But she said, I just couldn't stop seeing and thinking about all of the children there. There was nothing for them. There was kids everywhere, but no one paid attention to them. And she said, I could see myself going there one day and helping those kids. Well, at the time, we're dating, talking about marriage. I'm a pre-med student. I'm going to be a doctor. And in my mind, I'm thinking, you're dating the wrong dude if this is what you're thinking. Like, that's a dead-end conversation. Let's move on, right? Well, then, you know, this many years later, I go back to her. Now, after 10 years working at the Power Company Kids Club in Pontiac, and go to her and say, I think the Lord is calling us to South Africa. Well, now look, when you're 19 and you go on a mission trip to South Africa and you think, oh, I could do this, you know, you have the world by the tail, anything's possible. And it looks a lot different when you have three daughters and one on the way. So she said, I need a month. Like, I need to just process this. Give me 30 days. So I said, okay. So 30 days later to the day, she came back to me and said, all right, let's talk about South Africa. And we did. And so when we actually made the move in January 2008, our daughters were 7 years old and 5 and 2 and 6 weeks. So little Cece, who's now 18, was just 6 weeks old when we made that move.
1: You went to Durban, South Africa. Why Durban?
0: Statistically speaking, Durban is right at the epicenter of not just the AIDS epidemic globally, but when you want to talk about just sheer numbers of orphans. Our province, KwaZulu-Natal and Durban, which is the capital, the largest city, is the center of the center when it comes to that. And so once I knew, this is the issue, this is the challenge that the Lord is asking us to help face, the battle that we're going to fight, my next question was, where's the front line? Because I want to get into the trenches. Let's get to where the action is. And so that's Durban. And so we chose Durban.
1: There's about 65 million people in South Africa.
0: Yes, sir.
1: So how many orphans because of AIDS? Is it 1,000, 10,000, 50,000?
0: No, they estimate 6 million plus orphans in South Africa.
1: 65 million people in the country.
0: 6 million orphans.
1: So you're saying 10% of them.
0: One in every 10 people is an orphan under the age of 18.
1: Because of AIDS.
0: Primarily because of the HIV/AIDS epidemic, yes.
1: How?
0: There's a conflagration of reasons why. It's a mix of poverty. It's a mix of cultural superstition that often works contrary to things like ARV drugs or preventative measures. It's also things like the cultural practices of polygamy and other things that help spread the disease. And all of those things together just were an absolute recipe for disaster when it came to AIDS.
1: 20% of the populations in South Africa have AIDS. 21% of the females, 13% of the males.
0: Mm-hmm.
1: Huge.
0: Huge prevalence.
1: All right. Key of Hope. Why the name?
0: As I said, it's kind of a mix of Rachel and I. In fact, when we went, it was just her and I, and we used to joke because people we have, when we first went, you know how they say, dress like the job you want, right? So when we went, we had a vision, and I had a friend of mine who was a professional graphic designer, and he made us a logo. And so we would have that logo, and when we could afford a vehicle, I put it on the side of the truck, and people kind of assumed that we were this big organization. So I remember having a conversation with a couple, and they said, well, who do you work? Like, who's the big bosses? And we just kept trying to tell them, no, it's just her and I. And finally, we said, no, she's Key and I'm Hope. That's it. That's all it is. So Key of Hope is kind of a double meaning. You know, we see Jesus Christ as the key of hope for these children and young people. But the key part also has a double meaning in our logo. The E is like also made out of piano keys. And so it's also music can be in the key of hope. And Rachel has brought her musical creativity. She has created children's choirs. We have dance teams. We have worship groups that have not only performed in and around South Africa, but they've toured here in the U.S. 6 or 7 concert tours we've done. They've performed at Walt Disney World, the South African Embassy in D.C., Times Square, the Brooklyn Tabernacle, here at the Palace of Auburn Hills when that was still a thing, at halftime of an NBA game. So that's where the name Key of Hope comes from. We always knew that it would be about Jesus and music.
1: www.keyofhope.org. We're talking to Dan Smither. Dan and Rachel started it 2007. All right. What do you touch? 50 orphans a week? 100 orphans a week? 10 orphans a week?
0: Between South Africa and Kenya, we are in the homes of 3,000 orphans every week. We have a staff in South Africa of over 60 and another 5 plus some volunteers in Kenya. And our long-term mentoring model really comes down to two things. First is those weekly home visits that all of those staff do. And mind you, these 60 staff, the vast majority of them, I visited them at home when they were kids. And now 18, 19 years later, they've grown up. We've hired them on our staff. They're in their late 20s. early 30s, and they're now turning around and reaching the next generation of emerging leaders, and are more passionate about the vision, I think, sometimes even than I am, because they lived it. And so the weekly home visits is the first part, and then the after school and weekend programs centered around music, education, sports, all biblically based. That's the other side of the program that we do for those 3,000 plus orphans.
1: Key of Hope, your core values, guided by the disciple approach based on Matthew 28, verse 19-20, heart, soul, mind.
0: Heart, soul, mind, and strength. It's one of the mantras around Key of Hope. You know, the Bible says that Jesus grew in wisdom and stature and favor with God and man. That's the template for mentoring, for childhood development. Heart, soul, mind, strength. They're all there. And so our approach with these kids is kind of like a parenting approach. We're raising them up in every way. The gospel is not just a spiritual gospel. It addresses the whole person, the whole human, and it redeems every part of us. And that's our approach.
1: We're talking to Dan Smither, Key of Hope. In 17 years, Key of Hope has provided over 100,000 meals, helped 300-plus children get access to medical care, helped over 1,000 children go to school, and you've reached over 30,000 people through your programs and home visits. And I'm Jack Grisullo, and this is Anything is Possible on 760 WJR.
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4: And Tom writes, work hard, persistence always wins out, discipline is the highest form of love. 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
3: The great Ernie Harwell.
4: My aim is to do justice, love mercy, and walk humbly with God.
3: And the voices of our generation.
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24: My father loved to play with the pros at the club. 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And then he would ask me to play golf with him and Stan.
4: Our guest this week was born with a rare disorder characterized by the absence of arms and legs. His name, Nick Vujicic.
25: Something that every human being actually deals with, Jack. 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
3: And recordings of the AIP Speaker Series events at St. John's Resort. 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It's free. And remember...
26: anything.
4: Spohom. I'm Jack Krasula. This is Anything Is Possible. We're talking to Dan Smither of the famous Smither family. Dan's the oldest of 14. He and his wife, Rachel, took four daughters in 2008 to Durban, South Africa, and started Key of Hope. 6 million orphans in South Africa because of AIDS. What's a typical day for one of these 6 million orphans?
0: It starts early, especially if they're in what we call a child-headed household. Up before the sun, you unlock your door from the inside. South Africa is also one of the crime capitals of the world. And crimes that children often take the brunt of, and I'll just leave it at that. And so unlock the door, and they begin by getting the water. So they have to go to a community tap in the middle of their slum, fill up their buckets for the water they'll need for the day, to bath, to do their laundry, to do their cooking, bring that back, get their uniform ready that they have washed the night before. Hopefully it's on the line dry if it hasn't rained. If it has rained, they might not be able to attend school that day because everything they own will be wet. Their shack, in many cases, will leak like a sieve in the rain, and so they just have to wait it out until the sun comes out to dry everything. Cook a little breakfast, which will just be a porridge, and then head off to school. School starts about 7:30 in the morning, get out about 2:30 or 3. Come home from school and start the chores. Start to cook dinner over a fire or an electrical hot plate if they have a stolen wire from the electric poles that they'll... I've seen people climb up in the rain and bring wires down from these poles to get electricity. And then by dark, which is about 6 o'clock, 7 o'clock in the summer, you got to be in the house with the door locked just for safety reasons and, you know, go to sleep and thank God that you made it through another day, wake up the next morning, and do it all over again.
4: Profile one or two stories.
0: So here's, I'm going to weave two stories into one. So there's a young lady. She's now 28 years old. Her name is Azile. And I met her granny through her granny being at the hospital because she was taking care of 9 orphans, several of them HIV positive. One that who was at the age of, I think, 7, had a stroke and had lost movement in one side of her body. And this granny was just drowning in trying to take care of these kids. And so I went and visited them at home to see what the situation was. And their shack was literally falling down. It was on an angle and falling down on top of them. Even pieces of it would fall, of the roof would fall down at night, and they would hear them drop, wake everybody up. And I could just see how desperate this situation was. So the kids were kind of lined up. I'm talking to Granny, and she's sharing the story with me. And this little girl, 11-year-old girl, just did not take her eyes off me. And the other kids, they would come, and they would sit on my lap, and I'm giving them high fives, and I'm talking to them in what little Zulu I knew at the time. But this girl, Azile, was just staring at me. And I did this trick, magic trick that I do. And I have to back up to tell you how I do this trick. But when I was 19 years old, I was playing basketball here in Michigan, and I dunked a basketball. And I know most people say white men can't jump, but there was a day and a time when I could jump and dunk a basketball. But as I dunked it, my pinky finger caught the net as I was jumping up, and I kind of dunked the ball in the net in one motion. Well, when I came down, and if you have a weak stomach, maybe hit the mute button for a second, but my finger got stuck in there like Chinese handcuffs, and it twisted and ripped and then popped off. And it left me with only half of a pinky finger. Well, that was not a good day for a 19-year-old. I just, you know, ruined my whole day. Basketball was over. And so kind of moved on with life. Well, I get to Durban, South Africa years later. And we're doing one of our very first, what we call our Saturday Kids Clubs. And it was just me in a pickup truck with a blue tarp. And kids would come sit on it, and I would do a little program. Well, as I'm cleaning up, a set of twins was not going home. Everyone else had gone home, but these 4-year-old twins were just staring at me. And so after I closed the tailgate, I went over to them and said, "Hey, guys," you know, I again spoke what little Zulu I knew, and they're just staring at me. And I ran out of words, didn't know what to say, and so I stood up. And they both, at the same time, as if choreographed, held up both of their hands to show me that they were both missing the top half of their pinky fingers. And they were looking at, I realized what they were staring at was my pinky finger, that I was also missing the top half of it just like them. Jack, I learned that day that in the Zulu nation, which is where we operate and work with the Zulus, there is a royal clan, a Zulu royalty, the Ngubane clan. When you're born into the Ngubane clan, they cut off the top half of your pinky finger, and that is proof of the authenticity of your royal Zulu blood for the rest of your life. So these two kids were looking at me thinking, how is this white guy a part of the royal Zulu family? And so since that day, everywhere, now I don't know, only God could orchestrate something like that. That he would put me in the one place on earth where missing the top half of your pinky finger would actually mean something. Well, when I did that magic trick for Tazile and pulled my finger off, and it really was off, man, she was so curious. And she began attending our programs just because she wanted to figure out how does this guy do this trick? Well, eventually she became one of our young leaders, came up through our pipeline, and is now one of our most, not only one of our most effective home visit leaders, turning around, reaching the next generation, but she now actually oversees our entire Saturday Kids Club operation. She runs the entire team that carries out that program each and every Saturday for more than 1,500 kids that we will bring in each week to our property.
4: We're talking to Dan Smith. If you want to learn more, www.keyofhope.org. Their budget is $1.7 million. The late, great Robert Schuller, Garden Grove, California,
0: yes,
4: Crystal
0: sir.
4: Cathedral. He had the Possibility Thinker's Creed. When faced with a mountain, I will not quit. I will keep on striving until I climb over, find a pass through, tunnel underneath, or simply stay and turn the mountain into a gold mine with God's helping hand. You and Rachel and your team live that every day.
0: That's what it's all about. I mean, we come across impossible situations, quote unquote impossible situations, almost on a daily basis, Jack. People, for example, in South Africa, many of our young kids can't get a birth certificate. They were born outside of a hospital. Both parents have passed away. And it sometimes takes years and years just to get a birth certificate. But what God has done in this mountain, this seemingly insurmountable mountain in Durban, South Africa, of these slums, Jack, I say it all the time, he has turned it into a gold mine of leaders and staff for Key of Hope.
4: We're talking to Dan Smither. The oldest of 14 children. Mr. and Mrs. Smither, I've got to have them on the show someday.
0: You should.
4: We've got to have the parents on the show someday. Thank you. You and Rachel, the team, keep up the fabulous work.
0: We plan to. It's an honor and a pleasure. Thank you, Jack.
4: Please join us next week. Until then, I'm Jack Krasula. Thanks for listening, and make it a great week, because
0: with God, anything is possible.
4: Spoken.

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10: Four strikes. I'm Chris DeMeo, Fox News. U.S. forces striking Iranian oil tankers after Iran launched missiles at American warships. This, as a new report claims, Iran only has a limited amount of fuel left thanks to U.S. sanctions.
11: We know, according to U.S. Central Command, that an aircraft carrier and a guided missile destroyer evaded these attacks by Iran, and the head of Central Command saying this in part online, quote, if you shoot at two of our ships, we will impose an even higher economic cost, taking out three of yours. According to CENTCOM, after the IRGC fired at two Navy warships, U.S. troops took aim striking three Iranian crude oil tankers, with one of them located off the coast of Karg Island near Iran's key oil exports. One U.S. official telling Fox that the IRGC can build more tankers, and they know it, that this puts them in a tougher economic spot. And Reuters reporting that Iran only has another 2 months' supply of gasoline. It's according to a source there.
10: It's Fox's Alex Hogan at the White House. A small bit of hope in the midst of tragedy as two people rescued alive in Nepal, while thousands more people are missing and over 1,300 killed in catastrophic floods.
12: A woman was found submerged underneath a building, found alive 10 days after the deadly flash flood ripped through villages along the Himalayan border between Nepal and China. Crews gave her water and a blanket before rushing her to a hospital. Meanwhile, another miracle, a man was found inside a 740-foot tunnel at a hydropower project. Crews from across the world, including the U.S., are focusing on 12 projects across Nepal, where 900 workers are missing. About 500 are believed to still be trapped inside various tunnels. Officials believe the disaster was triggered by a glacier collapse that sent waves of ice, rock, and water just rushing towards those nearby villages.
10: Fox's Stephanie Bennett. 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
10: The Lindsay Clancy murder trial declared a mistrial after jurors couldn't agree on whether she was criminally responsible for killing her three children. Fox's C.B. Cotton explains the options for where the case could go from here.
25: In the future, she could face another murder trial with jurors on the same or reduced charges. Here's the thing, though. If prosecutors decide to lower the charges, there could be a bench trial, and that's where the judge delivers the verdict. There could also be some kind of plea agreement that includes psychiatric commitment. The charges could also be dismissed entirely. This trial included 5 weeks of testimony and about 40 hours of deliberations over 6.5 days. Clancy does not deny killing her three children back in 2023, but her attorneys argued during the trial that she had been suffering from postpartum psychosis. Prosecutors argued she acted deliberately and planned the killings.
10: Fox's C.B. Cotton. Chicago hosting the Socialism 2026 conference this holiday weekend, just days after the U.S. House passed the resolution condemning socialism.
26: The four-day socialism conference is hosted by Haymarket Books, which says the event is meant to strengthen their movement. Some of the sessions include The Black Path to Socialism, Lessons of the Russian Revolution, and What is the Muslim Left? It comes as Fox News polls show 30% of voters have a positive view of socialism, up from 27% last year. 59% of Democrats have a positive view of the Democratic Socialists of America. The tilt has fractured the Democratic Party. So the split was on full display after the House passed a symbolic resolution condemning socialism. Many moderate Democrats saw the measure as a political trap because it was attached to the Save America Act, but that did not stop eight House Dems from siding with Republicans on the messaging resolution.
10: That's Fox's Madeline Rivera reporting. I'm Chris DeMeo. This is Fox News.
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27: Under mostly clear skies, we'll fall back to 59 for the overnight low. Nice little north-northeast light wind.
0: Sunday, mostly sunny and 78. Sunday night, partly cloudy, low 60. Labor Day Monday, sunny and 78. From the Weather Channel, I'm Jeff Eno on 760 WJR, where Michigan comes to talk.
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29: Hello, and welcome to the show. We're fortunate to have someone I've met a couple times, but she's about as local as anybody I know now, Amy Peterson. She's the co-founder and CEO of Rebel Now, as well as the co-founder of the Congregation and the Rectory. And that's a mouthful. So, Amy, let's start out first maybe with Rebel Now and its sort of origin story, and then we'll get to your origin story a little later.
30: Yeah, thanks. Thanks for having me. Sure. I came to Detroit actually, you know, pursuing, oh, maybe it's like, I guess the origin story of Rebel Now is kind of my origin story of how I got here. So I'll segue with both of them. I always wanted to work in professional baseball since I was 14. That was the dream. And I really set out with that goal in mind. I went to college, I went to law school, I went to business school, really to have like the well-rounded brain to be able to compete on, at the time was no girls allowed side of baseball. And that's a story in and of itself. But ultimately, after a lot of rejection letters from different teams, I got an opportunity to come to Detroit and work as an intern. And I was very grateful, got the opportunity from Jordan Field, who still is at the organization. And I moved my entire life to Detroit, and everything I owned fit in a Mini Cooper. And that's true. Like, I mean, I had lived on inflatable furniture for several months, almost a year, I think, while I was here. So I just didn't know, you know, working in baseball, I didn't know how long I was going to be here.
29: Inflatable and furniture is underrated.
30: It kind of is. I mean, it was very comfortable.
29: Yeah, I know.
30: As long as there's not a hole in it, you're in good shape.
29: Yeah, I got tape. Okay.
30: And I lived right downtown. I lived right next to the ballpark. And I fell in love with the city of Detroit. And again, this was 2007. It did not look like the city that we know and love today. It was very different. There was nobody on my walk to work. I never saw people in the city. You could fire a cannon down Woodward and not hit a soul. But also I had the lens of like, wow, I could live almost next door to a ballpark and walk. Like, I was living my childhood dream. So, you know, I spent 11 years at the organization, climbed my way to being associate counsel. But at the time, you know, fast forward, this is around 2013. The city was in the midst of bankruptcy. I was at the time now living next door to a shelter in the city. And I got to know these incredible women who left challenging situations in search of better opportunities for themselves. And this, like, parallel with being a woman in sports and the challenges that come with that, I said, you know, I'm going to start a company that's dedicated to uplifting and empowering women. And Rebel Now was born. So that was a really long answer to your question of, you know, how Rebel Now came to be.
29: To build your foundation of your case. I think I told you I was basically an administrative law judge.
30: Mm-hmm.
29: So I used to hear a lot of the foundations being built in their opening remarks. So don't feel bad. So let's unpack some of that, but we're going to get to the congregation and rectory a little later. But what was the barrier somewhat? Because, I mean, obviously I've never been in pro sports, so I don't really know much about it, but let's go back even further. You're not from Michigan first, right?
30: Correct. I'm from a small town, Jamestown, New York. Used to be the furniture capital of the country back in the day. And then, you know, as the industry moved overseas, it became less and less populated. And so I kind of grew up in a city that resembled the Detroit that I moved to. So I didn't have, a lot of people are like, why are you moving there? A little bit of a shock value. But to me, I was like, this is just a big, big version of what I grew up with. And I love both these cities very much. So that's where I grew up. I went to college in Ohio, did my graduate degrees in

0: fallen graffiti. You know, you think about what the time in which we launched, there was an abundance of it. And then we have since grown to now doing a lot of collaborations with iconic buildings and certain material. So for example, when they were tearing down the Joe Louis Arena, I went and picked up, you know, I had a broom and a box and swept up all these remnants of the Joe. And I called the Red Wings. I said, I have an idea. And then it's just continued on from there, doing collabs with all the different sports teams. One of our most popular ones was the water tower from the Detroit Zoo when they rebranded.
1: Oh, yeah.
0: They gave us that material. That's kind of a wild story too, in and of itself, how that came to be. You have planned for all these things in your business, but we were very close to rolling out that product a year before we actually did, but we had to pivot because eagles had landed in the water tower and it delayed us being able to get the material, delayed the construction, and delayed everything. And so it's just one of those, you know, when you go to business school, you learn how to, you know, your SWOT analysis and what could possibly go wrong and how you should always. I never had eagles nesting as part of like what could derail a marketing plan.
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7: Let's move on to a couple more things. Kenyon, by the way, I'm probably one of your few people you know that's been there. Because it's
0: yes.
7: in the middle of nowhere, Ohio.
0: Yes.
7: Where? What's the nearest big city to Kenyon?
0: Columbus.
7: Oh, so that's still an hour away, isn't it? At least.
0: Mm-hmm.
7: Yeah, yeah. I remember driving down there for rugby games. And there's so many small, cool colleges in Ohio too.
0: Yes.
7: It's a really interesting phenomenon just to go visit, because even the league you played in, there was probably a good 20 schools.

0: schools that probably had women's teams even better. I used to coach the women's at MSU, and like, not a long time, but I did it long enough to know who was in their leagues and how long the road trips were and selections and all that stuff. But
1: I'm honored to be considered like a true rugby player, but we were club sport. I played all 4 years and I loved it, but you were
0: I'm an idiot. I played too long, but I played and coached a long time, but my best friends in life have always and always probably will be rugby players, because you do, it's almost like a coming of age thing too, in a weird way, that especially if you play in college, right? It's the closest thing to it, literally, is what you mentioned earlier, is like minor league baseball. It's like Bull Durham all the time.
1: Yes. You know? Yes.
0: Like you're stuck in buses, you're stuck in cars, carpooling. You're like barely have enough money to pay to get food or keg of beer or whatever it is,
1: which is essential to the game. You need
0: the third half is always probably better than sometimes, and just meeting new people. And I mean, but in a weird way, it's the weirdest thing of camaraderie that you would get at that age, better than a really organized sports team would be.
1: I think that's probably true.
0: I played college football, and I really loved rugby, like 20 times better than organized college football.
1: Mm-hmm.
0: And I found those, I don't keep in touch with hardly anyone from college football. I keep in touch with almost every team I've played for still to this day.
1: Wow.
0: In fact, I know people that live in Boston Edison that played rugby too, and you probably know. But we'll talk about that off record. But anyway, what is there any other sort of your industry? Obviously, it's changing and growing, you know, and I'm sure you're looking at other options, but is there any other future trends you see that you might want to get into or good for someone like you that's like an entrepreneur?
1: Oh, man, I'm pretty exhausted right now. But I'm very, very intrigued on scaling Rebel Nell beyond Detroit. I think that has such an opportunity right now with sustainability being on the forefront. We're looking, especially with the generation that's coming of age right now, right? They're very passionate about impact and again, sustainability. I think that we can push it to a more national level brand. Figuring out how to do that is what keeps me up at night, but I'm very, very driven. I think we've been sort of stuck in survival mode for many years. And now it's like, what does that look like if we can get into growth mode and kind of getting out of our way? So that's what's driving me a lot right now, is trying to figure out how we do it in an efficient way.
0: Yeah. And I would imagine even things like AI could be an assistance to you somewhat more.
1: Oh my God, AI has changed my life.
0: Me too. And I don't think people, I know, you know, there's always the doom or boom stuff, right? Where people are so threatened by it. At the same time, I've had a lot of guests on that do like cybersecurity and just computer software design, and they love it. And other people are very nervous about it, which is understandable in any kind of industrial revolution to the information age, to automation, you know. So I don't know. I mean, we don't know where the future is going to take us, but that actually takes me into my next question. If you could go back and talk to, was it Jamestown? What was the name of your city?
1: Jamestown.
0: Yeah. If you would go back and talk to 17-year-old tomboy Amy, what career advice would you give yourself at this point after doing a lot of career shifts, which I personally enjoy, people that do a lot of career shifts. I think they're more interesting.
1: Don't be afraid to take the risk, I think is what I would tell her, and breathe. It's going to be okay. Because I have zero regrets, and that's pretty powerful to say. There's so many things I wish I could have done better, for sure. But I don't regret any decision that I've made. Despite the challenges that have come with each one of those decisions, I'm very much I'd rather try than wonder what if. And I think I'd just tell 17-year-old me that it's going to just go for it. It's going to be okay. We'll figure it out.
0: You know, the one thing you said there, too, that I really resonates with me is the what if. I think when you're younger, you always kind of like, oh, if I would have done that binary decision versus this one I did choose, you kind of beat yourself up a lot. Mm. But the what if world is very dangerous. I mean, you almost have to get rid of that pretty fast.
1: It's paralyzing. I feel it more now, you know, when you're stabilizing a company is harder than starting a company. And I mean, the mental challenges that come with running a business and constantly questioning yourself. Like, I tell myself more what ifs than is healthy. In fact, I was just talking to my husband about this the other night. He's like, I gotta let that go. I saw, you know, an interview with Tyler, the Creator, talk yesterday, you know, on social media. They asked him what's one thing that doesn't enter his head. And he said that, you know, the what ifs, I don't let it enter my brain because it's going to work out. Even if it's not how I initially envisioned, I know that I'll figure a way out. And I want to get to that place. Again, I think that's who I was when I was a bit younger, like in my 20s and 30s. And entrepreneurship has, you know, really does a toll on your mental psyche. So that's kind of my goal for 2026, to be quite honest, is start getting rid of the what ifs again.
0: And it's also a balancing act, because you have to make sure you're not approaching the world of arrogance too, right?
1: Correct.
0: Because then you got to be careful that you're straddling that, you know, razor's edge to make sure you're still hungry, but you're not careless, right?
1: Right. And I think that's, you know, like after I'm 13 years in, so the as we talked about earlier in the conversation, to bring it all home, like, well, that foundation's there. So it's a more educated guess. You know, now is the time I can let go a little bit of the what ifs, because it's a little more calculated.
0: Well, I appreciate your closing remarks, too. So anyway, the last thing is real quick. You can just tell me real quick. But what's your favorite event maybe in the Detroit area?
1: Sporting event?
0: Doesn't matter. Whatever you love. Yeah, take a sporting event.
1: I'm a big DCFC fan.
0: Oh, yeah, yeah. Well, I've had Sean Mann on the podcast before. And we used to work together. It's good. It's good. You go to the games.
1: It's great. It's fun. It's raw. It's so Detroit to me. And that's a fun family activity. My other thing is Belle Isle. If it's a nice day, you will likely find me on Belle Isle.
0: That's good. And we should mention to people that is soccer or European football, which is the sport you mentioned, because not everyone knows the acronym. But anyway, once again, I want to thank our guest for being on today, Amy Peterson. She's the co-founder and CEO of Rebel Now. And she's also the co-founder of the Congregation and the Rectory, which I recommend everyone go check out, because I haven't done it, but I got to get there and get some pizza. So thanks, Amy, for doing this today.
1: Thank you for having me. This was a blast.
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0: Hello, and welcome to the show. We're fortunate to have with us Dave Beach now. He's the CEO of the Detroit Local Organizing Committee and he 2027 NCAA Men's Final Four. I know that's a lot, Dave, but... we're going to let you do it, but welcome to the show first.
13: Well, thanks for having me. You know, we've known each other for years and just great to be with you today.
0: Oh, yeah. We'll talk about Downriver. Don't worry.
13: Yeah.
0: But, you know, I get a few guests here and there from Downriver, so it's great always. But why don't you, because this title is pretty recent, so why don't you at least kind of explain the title and what's involved with it, what you got to do for next year?
13: Sure. So, you know, back in 2022, we were awarded the 27 NCAA Men's Final Four. And as part of our obligation or requirement of the NCAA, we have to appoint an individual to lead our local organizing committee about 18 months out from the Final Four. And so in my role, I'm overseeing all aspects of the local component of it, from working with the venues, to volunteers, to fundraising. I'm really the primary liaison with the NCAA leadership at the local level to be sure that all the obligations set forth in the bid requirements are fulfilled.
0: Yeah, and I mean, I got a lot of questions, but hopefully, that's why we're on the show. But like, so 5 years ago, roughly, is what you, when you bid on, is that normal to get the Final Four just 5 years? It seems like they'd even schedule them even further if they could, but is that what they normally do?
13: Well, we were fortunate because they went out in a 5 year cycle, and it just so happened we got the first year of 5 years. So they awarded 2027 through 2031. So Detroit was the first year in the 5 year cycle of that. And if we point back to the 2009 Final Four, which we last time we hosted, that was awarded in 2003. So there was a 6 year runway there versus, you know, just five. So it just depends on what year you land in the cycle.
0: Yeah, because, you know, the NCAA is always like sort of a mystery to me. And I'm sure, as you know, with a lot of the challenges, you know, they're going through in college sports right now, it's even more of a mystery because they have to keep figuring out like how they're commoditizing it and how they're also making sure they're keeping the preservation of athletes. And so it is sort of interesting how they pick these, because I know the Super Bowl is like known probably like 10 years in advance, I think,
13: right,
0: for some reason, because you were involved with the last Final Four too, right?
13: Right. Yeah. So I was involved in that bid back in 2002, and ultimately we were awarded in 2003, and then, you know, played a role in hosting it in 2009. So kind of come full circle for me and my career. And for me, college basketball's always been a passion of mine. So when the opportunity came along, when we needed to appoint someone, it was just, you know, a great fit for me, you know, in where I'm at in my career. So I'm excited about it.
0: Well, I'm going to try not to use too many sports analogies because people will yell at me. But you're sort of the point guard for this project. But you also played college basketball and baseball at Adrian, right? University of Adrian?
13: Yeah, very, very modest career. You know, I grew up in Lansing and played both sports at Lansing Catholic Central. It's Lansing Catholic now.
0: That's right.
13: But had an opportunity to, you know, go on to Adrian and play college basketball there. You know, I had higher aspirations, but, you know, I didn't grow much past 5'10 in high school. So Division I was certainly out of the question. And so when I got to Adrian, the baseball coaches found out that I was a baseball player too. And so I ended up playing both sports there. And it was really a great experience for me. You know, coming out of high school, you know, I wanted to continue to, you know, play sports. And that was the way for me to do that, which, you know, in retrospect, you know, and I tell people this all the time, especially college students, when I speak to classes or whatever, you know, try to make a career out of what your passion is. And so for me, just growing up playing sports and being a part of, you know, at a fairly high level, not playing now, being able to be a part and around that, is really special. And, you know, getting paid to do it is even better. So, yeah, it's pretty cool.
0: Yeah. My career in college sports is very different than yours, but I did play at Ferris for a couple of years, football.
13: Nice.
0: But, I mean, I was the second shortest guy in the team, so I barely made it as a walk-on. And, but I also played rugby, you know, and I think sports is the best thing any young person can do, just in general, especially if you play for a team that's not that good, even especially in your early career, because you really get used to just loving the game and your teammates, especially team sports. I'm a big fan of team sports.
13: Yeah.
0: But I've coached a lot of team sports, but I think that sort of camaraderie of winning and losing is as important as just being like an all winning team all the time too. You know, you learn a lot.
13: Yeah. And like to your point, I think it, you know, it teaches, you know, teamwork and leadership and discipline and, you know, being able to accept failure. And, you know, we were very successful in high school, you know, to the point where, you know, we were a couple game away or two from winning state championships in both baseball and basketball. And then to go to Adrian, which, you know, we were, you know, kind of middle of the road at best. And so being able to accept losses, because that's all part of, you know, the business world, you know, that I, you know, transitioned into, especially on a sales side. So it lessons learned for sure.
0: Yeah, I mean, I can tell you in almost every interesting position, be women or men, it's often very interesting to see when you dig down a little bit into their career. They almost all played sports, you know, and I think it is, and I think you're younger than me, but like back then, sports were not like sort of a total sort of encompassing thing as a young child. It was just something you did. And your parents kind of supported you. You know, my mom and dad came to one or two games. They didn't come to all my games even. And nowadays, it's very different how kids play in all these sports, especially in college.
13: Yeah, for sure. And even the young kids today, you know, they're specializing in one sport. And when we were kids, you know, we played them all. You know, we'd go up to the park in the morning and, you know, play baseball all day till it was dark and go home. And then it was on, you know, my favorite sport was always the sport that was in season, you know, and for some now it's, they're playing baseball year round or whatever it might be. And it's just a different world today that we're dealing with.
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12: 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And now, your host, Ed Clemente.
0: Welcome back. We're with Dave Beachnow. He's the CEO of Detroit Local Organizing Committee for the 2027 NCAA Men's Final Four. We were talking about, you were talking about the downtown impact. And I mean, what is the economic impact? I mean, I'm sure it's like the NCAA likes like all those things you said. They want restaurants and bars and stuff nearby. They also want museums sometimes. Mm-hmm. You never know what they want. Other places they can do other events that are like off-site kind of things, like University of Kentucky might have its own separate event somewhere, you know, those kind of things.
19: Right.
0: What is the pitch you make to the local community? Because you'd need a big buy-in from the city of Detroit and, you know, downtown folks too, right? What do you kind of pitch?
13: Yeah, well, certainly it is the economic impact, and you know, it's grown as the event has over the years. So when you think about, we're expecting 100,000 unique visitors coming to Detroit over the course of 4 days. And if we look back at what the previous two host cities have reported, San Antonio and Phoenix, it's over $400 million in impact. You know, the hotels, the NCAA requires a 4-night minimum hotel stay. So when you think about all the constituents or subgroups that come to Final Four as part of that, obviously the four teams, that speaks for itself, but you know, they each get assigned 400 hotel rooms each. So think about that for just a minute.
0: Wow,
13: with all the donors and constituents with their institution that travel along, you know, their corporate partners that come along and activate in the city. The National Association of Basketball Coaches, which a lot of people don't realize, hold their annual convention during Final Four weekend. So you've got upwards of 2,500 to 3,000 basketball coaches from D1, 2, 3, high school coaches. And for me, that's one of the most unique aspects of Final Four, because you could be walking down the street, walk into a restaurant, and you could see, you know, when I first went to the Final Four back in 2003, I walked into the hotel lobby and John Wooden was sitting there.
0: Oh, my God.
13: He's holding court with, you know, a bunch of other coaches. And so for me as a college basketball fan, I mean, that's really cool. So you have that, and you know, just the general fans that will be traveling in here. It's you're gonna have people in town who don't have a ticket, but just want to be around and experience it, because there are a number of other events that take place that weekend for the community. And that's the other selling point, is, you know, the opportunities for the community with the music festival, the fan fest, tip off tailgate, which is, they're all free and open to the public. And then there's community opportunities beyond that, leading into the Final Four. They now have what's called a Read to the Final Four program. It's a reading competition, so to speak. So in the fall, schools can register to compete in this, and they log minutes. So throughout the year, they'll be logging minutes, and then the top four schools that read the most minutes will be invited to Final Four weekend. So there's just different ways that, you know, the community can be touched by it and also be involved in it.
0: Well, you know, it's even funny when you mention each school gets like 400 dedicated rooms. you know, and they don't even know who they are till like the week before.
13: That's right.
0: So like all of a sudden, you know, you might have had like your kid's wedding and all of a sudden, I can't make the wedding now, you know, because my school's in and I got to get there. But I mean, that's got to be a crazy scramble, you know, even for those schools. And then, and the people that lose in the Final Four somewhat too, and then selling those tickets to other people because they have so many in each in the championship game.
13: Yeah, they get a ticket allotment, and those tickets. So what? Not to get too far into the detail, but the weekend before, during the regionals, there will be a meeting between the Friday, Sunday, or Thursday, Saturday with the potential teams that could make it to the Final Four to go through all the details of what their hotel is, how they will receive their tickets, transportation, because they have to be ready to go. And it's much different now. It's all done, you know, virtually, where back in 2009, we traveled to the regional sites and sat down and had meetings with their athletic directors and physically handed over tickets after they won the regional championship. So imagine that. So much has changed now.
0: Yeah, paper tickets. Who would have thought those would have disappeared? I mean, those were big souvenirs for people in the old days.
13: I know.
0: You kind of miss that. So let's, you know, so we got all that. And then is the dates are already set. I think you gave them to us once. But what are the dates again for next year?
13: The game dates are April 3rd or the semifinal games on that Saturday. And April 5th, Monday night, is the national championship game. And then, you know, all of these different events that take place that weekend start on that Friday. So, you know, Fan Fest will run through Monday, and, you know, some of the other events will be throughout the weekend.
0: So will you have control over like a website? Is there, it's probably too early for one now, but.
13: No, it is not.
0: Oh, it's already. All right. What do you have? All right.
13: Yeah. So Final4Detroit.com is our local organizing committee website. So it's a bit of a shell right now, but there is some information up there with some of the press releases. And there is an opportunity to sign up for more information as it becomes available, whether it's just interested in volunteering or just getting more information as it becomes available.
0: Yeah, and I think that, you know, you want it out there so it starts getting, like, optimizing search engines to know it exists. So that way it pops up quicker when you do a search, right, for, you know.
13: Yeah, and there is a public sale of tickets. You know, not everyone can just go out on Ticketmaster and buy tickets. So it's an application process that will run through May 31st for the general public, and then they'll be notified in the fall whether they've, you know, been chosen to purchase tickets for the Final Four.
0: So it's like a lottery, kind of?
13: If you want to call it that, it is. Yeah.
0: I don't know. Yeah.
13: It's a random draw.
0: right. Okay. Yeah. And then I want to, beyond all the other stuff, I want to talk to you about what a lot of things you've done personally, but at least the Detroit Sports Commission's been very involved with. Because is there also a Michigan Sports Commission too, or is it just? I get confused by that.
13: There's a state Michigan Sports Commission, but it's a collaboration of all of the sports commissions and, you know, destination marketing organizations who have a sports emphasis for their communities. So we have some, you know, different marketing initiatives. You know, we attend, you know, industry shows and events throughout the year, but it's under that umbrella of Michigan Sports Commission that we all kind of, you know, collaborate on a little bit more informally.
0: Yeah, and I mean, I'm going to just walk through your stuff real quick, but you can, I didn't pick them all, but it was interesting reading everything you've been involved with, but then you can comment at the end if you like. Mm-hmm. So, like, you've done Ryder Cup, Major League Baseball All-Star Game, the Super Bowl, the first Super Bowl, WrestleMania, NCAA Division I Wrestling, College Wrestling, men's college wrestling. You've also had the PGA Championship, the Final Four, as we mentioned before, the National Collegiate Women's Bowling Championship multiple times, men's hockey, ice hockey Frozen Four, the AAU Junior Olympic Games, volleyball, USA Volleyball Championships, the Junior Olympic Games again, the World Bowling Youth Championship, figure skating, fencing, college fencing, which surprised me, and then also women's golf championships, and there's a bunch more. Some are repeats, but other ones, those are the ones I just highlighted.
13: Yeah.
0: Do you have anything like just that sheer variety of sports to me is what's amazing.
13: Yeah. And I think, you know, it really comes down to having the venues available to host them. And we've got, especially now, you know, just, you know, we call it, you know, four teams and four blocks with, you know, the three stadiums and arena that's there. And like I said earlier, Little Caesars Arena has really been a game changer for us in a lot of ways. But I think just the opportunities that are out there, you know, when you talk about, you know, Division II women's golf and being able to, you know, play that at, you know, TPC Michigan. And you know, this is a huge bowling community, as you well know. And which is
0: let's
13: why
0: put a plug in for Clemente's Bar while you're here. Bar, bowling, and restaurant no longer open, but thank you for knowing that for Downriver. Well, anyway, thanks again, CEO Detroit Local Organizing Committee for the 2027 NCAA Men's Final Four. Thanks, Dave. You've done a great job for many years, and we really appreciate you being on the wall for us with this project as well. Thanks again for everything you've done.
13: As always, thanks for having me in your friendship over the years.
0: Oh, it's been my pleasure. Thank you.
13: All right. Thanks, Ed.
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25: Striking back. I'm Deborah Valentine, Fox News. U.S. forces launching strikes on three Iranian oil tankers after Iran sent missiles at two American warships. Fox's Trey Yingst has more from the Gulf region.
26: In local media reports in Iran, there are indications that the United States actually communicated with these vessels beforehand to ensure that sailors on board were not killed. Iranian state media released a clip of the U.S. Navy communicating directly with one of the vessels, telling the control room to evacuate the backside of the ship to ensure that people were not killed in these strikes. And so it's an indication that the U.S. military wants to send a very clear message of force to the Iranians, but they're not looking to kill civilians in the process. As this moves forward, though, there are questions about how the Iranians will respond. You still have the IRGC launching attacks in this area, and they have now expanded those attacks, not just targeting commercial vessels, but also the U.S. military.
25: No Americans were hurt. President Trump is suggesting, meanwhile, the U.S. could soon strike Iran's Pickaxe Mountain. Alabama Congressman Rick Crawford joined Fox News Live, saying Iran's military and economic targets are now all fair game.
27: He's made it clear to the Iranians, the IRGC, these are the conditions. And I think what you're seeing is sort of the last great act of defiance from a regime that doesn't have much more to hold on to. And he's making sure that they know that all options are on the table.
25: This comes as Egypt's foreign minister calls on the U.S. and Iran to return to negotiations. U.S. envoys Steve Witkoff and Jared Kushner met Saturday with Russian President Vladimir Putin in Moscow. The Trump administration is pushing to revive peace talks to end the war in Ukraine. The envoys plan to hold talks with Ukrainian President Volodymyr Zelensky in Kyiv on Sunday. Russia's ordered a 72-hour pause on strikes in Kyiv. 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
25: A mistrial in the Lindsey Clancy triple murder trial on Friday after jurors couldn't agree. Fox's C.B. Cotton looks at the potential next steps.
31: In the future, she could face another murder trial with jurors on the same or reduced charges. Here's the thing, though. If prosecutors decide to lower the charges, there could be a bench trial, and that's where the judge delivers the verdict. There could also be some kind of plea agreement that includes psychiatric commitment. The charges could also be dismissed entirely. This trial included 5 weeks of testimony and about 40 hours of deliberations over 6.5 days. Clancy does not deny killing her 3 children back in 2023, but her attorneys argued during the trial that she had been suffering from postpartum psychosis. Prosecutors argued she acted deliberately and planned the killing.
25: The case is scheduled for a status conference on September 29th. Hawaii is bracing for Hurricane Lowell, a Category 4 storm. Fox Weather's Mike Seidel in Poipu Beach, Hawaii, with the forecast.
2: And it's moving west at 7. Winds now 150 miles an hour. So it's a high-end Cat 4 hurricane, not expected to become another Cat 5 again like yesterday. That's really not the issue. But it's going to make a right turn starting tonight and Sunday. And when it makes that right turn, it comes north. We're fairly confident that this area is not going to take a direct hit from this hurricane as it goes by Monday night and Tuesday morning as a Category 3, still a major hurricane, but we'll be close enough at that point, about 200 miles to the east of the hurricane, Lowell, that we'll have strong gusty winds, may have some minor wind damage, plenty of rainfall, especially on those windward slopes and the mountaintops here. And over on the Big Island, we could see 10-plus inches of rain. Here in the lower spots here at the beaches, 4 to 6 inches of rain, the gusty winds.
25: 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I'm Deborah Valentine. 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
4: The mostly clear skies will slide back to a nice crisp 59 for the overnight low. Sunday, mostly sunny, headed up to 78. Sunday night, partly cloudy, low 60. Sunny on Labor Day, high 78 degrees. From the Weather Channel, I'm Jeff Eno on 760 WJR, where Michigan comes to talk.
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1: I'm Ann Thomas. Congratulations to the 2026 Women Who Lead class. 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
12: 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In 1990, Daryl was wrongfully convicted of murder. Although serving 29 years, he returned home to launch Say Detroit's Better Together initiative, along with Mitch Album. 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
1: Welcome into Opportunity Detroit. I'm Ann Thomas, and on this edition of the show, Detroit's University District will be offering home tours on September 12th. Miranda Suman, an automotive designer and historic preservationist, will have the details for us. There's another great event coming up that same weekend. It's called Cars at the Station. Gian Cadiz, the founder of this event, will stop by to tell us all about it. And a Detroit home care business is expanding its services. A&E Home Care Director Edward Williams will check in to talk about this important business right here in the city. A great show about what's happening in and around the D right after these messages.
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1: Welcome into Opportunity Detroit. I'm Ann Thomas, and we kick off today's show with Miranda Suman. Miranda is a Detroit-based General Motors automotive designer. She's a historic preservationist and an advocate for this city that she calls home. Miranda is joining us today on Opportunity Detroit to talk about the University District's biennial home tour. Miranda

0: a church in our community. And then from there, all of our ticket buyers are going to be given a booklet with a map to each of the homes on the tour. We have 6 homes on tour this year, and it's a very self-guided process. So you can walk the community, enjoy the weather, enjoy all the homes, and then walk through each of the 6 homes. We have docents stationed at each house that have some of the history of each home, and then you can observe all the very unique qualities that these 20s and 30s homes have from an architectural standpoint, as well as all of the beautiful interior design work that's happened by the homeowners.
1: Oh, that's fantastic. This is a beautiful historic area in the city of Detroit. Tell us a little bit about the history, who's lived there, and how it has stayed so beautiful for so long.
0: Yeah, the home is, or the community has been residence for a few famous people. In particular, on my block, Gilda Radner actually grew up in one of the houses across the street from me, which is really, really fun.
1: Yeah.
0: But yeah, we have a lot of various politicians that have lived in the neighborhood, members of the community that people will know from previous times. And then historically, if you go way back into the neighborhood's history, a lot of this community was lived in by professors and people that worked for the university, people that were socialites within the community in the 1920s and 30s. My home in particular was owned by a doctor who was a socialite of his own right, and his wife as well. Found some interesting articles in the Free Press archives of the woman of the home, Marion, hosting lingerie parties in the house in the 20s. So there's lots of interesting history if you dig into, newspapers.com with a subscription.
1: And when did you move into the area? Talk a little bit about your decision to come to this area, to the University District.
0: Yeah, it happened a little serendipitously. I actually moved here from Cincinnati about 14 years ago, and I was recruited by General Motors coming out of school, and so Detroit became my new home. And as I was getting to know the city, my now husband and I were looking around trying to find the place where we wanted to kind of settle in. And I happened to meet my professor from the University of Cincinnati for cocktail downtown. He was coming up to town for Mother's Day to come and see his mother. And we were talking to him about some of the neighborhoods that we'd been exploring by moped. And I got to this neighborhood, and he just stopped me dead in my tracks. I was like, oh, my God. He's like, how do you know about that neighborhood? You need to buy my mom's house.
1: Aww.
0: And little did I know, I knew he grew up in Detroit, but I didn't know he actually grew up in this house that I now live in and in this community. The home had been sitting here for about 7 years vacant, and the family just didn't really know what to do with it. And then it fell on hard times when it had some burst pipes kind of take out a lot of the interior of the home. And so it was just very serendipitous, right place, right time, the right conversation happened, and we ended up working with the family to purchase the home.
1: Oh, great story. So you purchased the home, and the home needs a ton of work. So tell us a little bit about, what you did first and where you are now with all of the, I guess, great loving care you've given this beautiful home.
0: Yeah, we're never done. There's always new things that crop
1: That's
0: up.
1: True.
0: And, by the time you touch every surface, the first surface you touched needs touching again.
1: Mm-hmm.
0: But when we purchased the home, with it being about 50% gutted from that water damage, we really had to start with just the basics. We had to get the lights on. We had to get the heat working. We had to put Humpty Dumpty back together again. And that took us about a year before we could move back into the house and actually live in it. And once we were living in it, that's when we really got to dial in all the details and, picking your paint colors and all the fun things that you see on HGTV that really kind of make the house shine. And then now we're living in it and enjoying it. We've moved on to our yard. We have a beautiful garden that had become very overgrown. And so we've spent a lot of time now in the last few years really focused on the outside.
1: And I love that you've documented the process and actually, been able to share that with people on how you did it. So did you and your husband do a lot of the work yourselves?
0: Yeah, so we did keep our full-time jobs. So during the day,
1: wow,
0: we were working. But at night, as soon as we would get off work, we would basically rush over to the home and start working on it in the evenings. We happened to find this incredible father-son who actually are from the Detroit area as well. They live in Rosedale Park, and they work on historic Detroit homes in the city. So they partnered with us. So they would work during the day, and then we would come and then help them in the evening. So I definitely am not a plumber and I'm not an electrician. So we left a lot of those things to the professionals. But when it came to, you know, taking apart the staircase and rebuilding it, stripping doors.

0: floors of the 7 layers of paint that were on them, hauling out radiators to get them blasted and powder coated, any of that kind of grunt work that, you know, wasn't necessarily something that required a lot of skill. It just required, you know, putting your hands together and getting messy. We did a lot of that work through the process.
1: We're talking to Miranda Suman. She is a Detroit-based General Motors automotive designer. She's also a historic preservationist, and she's an advocate for the city of Detroit, big time. And Miranda, as you worked on the home, did you try to keep, like, you know, the history of the home intact?
0: Yeah, I think my home in particular, if you happen to walk in the door, I think the first thing that you would see is we have this whole wall, this gallery wall that goes up our stairs, all of historic images of the city of Detroit. So I went actually into the Library of Congress archives and pulled out a bunch of interesting historic images that I could find about Detroit, as well as images of the original owners of our home. We found them through the census and then actually were able to contact their grandchildren and got stories and photos of their grandparents who lived in this home. And so we've really tried to bring all of the history that we could find about the home back into the home, and anywhere where we could preserve, you know, the leaded glass, the plaster work, all of those original details where they were still in existence, right? We did lose about a third of the house through that water damage, but where it was still there, we kept whatever possible.
1: Wow, that is incredible. It sounds like you really love this neighborhood and the city of Detroit. Talk a little bit about that. Why?
0: I've lived in a lot of places.
1: Sure.
0: I've lived in Baltimore and San Francisco. I grew up in Columbus, Ohio. I moved here from Cincinnati. I've lived in Chicago. And Detroit, to me, is this awesome blend of just this southern charm in terms of the friendliness of people in this community and all of this opportunity that exists in this city when it comes to just all of the amazing artists and musicians and projects that are going on within the city. It just feels so vibrant and alive here. And my husband and I very quickly, when we moved into this neighborhood in particular, we made instant best friends, lifelong friends. We actually got double married with some of our neighbors a few doors down over COVID. And, you know, the community here really just became our family, our chosen family in Michigan. And I just can't imagine leaving at this point. My husband and I talk about if the house burned down tomorrow, we would just buy another one down the street. Like, we just can't imagine leaving.
1: Oh, that's so interesting. You know, I know it's a beautiful area, and I know the homes are absolutely incredible. They're all different. They're unique. But it sounds like this neighborhood, Miranda, has kind of a personality.
0: Yeah. I mean, obviously, the homes themselves have their own little bit of character.
1: Sure, right.
0: But the people have character, too.
1: Yes.
0: I feel like this neighborhood in particular is this really incredible, diverse blend of people. We have, you know, the little old ladies across the street that have lived here, you know, since the 60s. We have the young couples that are moving in with children. The block north of us is littered with children. Mm. I mean, there are 20 kids playing out in the road every day, basketball and hockey and whatever, you know, objects they get their hands on. And that blend of young and old, and then that blend of just life experience, and everybody is so connected. It just is such a warm place to live. It feels like a Rockwell painting come to life sometimes.
1: Oh, yeah.
0: And it's, you know, kind of odd how picturesque it is.
1: Well, what's so special about it is it sounds like you all take care of each other.
0: Yeah, certainly. I mean, this is definitely the kind of neighborhood where when you're going to go on a long weekend or you're taking a vacation, you know, all the neighbors, you let them know that you're leaving and everybody's keeping an eye on your space and keeping an eye on your property for you. You know, we have a group chat that we manage as a community where we can let each other know when our dogs get out of our yards and we're looking for them, or, you know, whether we've got stuff in our basement that we're trying to get rid of. So it's just very connected.
1: Oh, that's just great. So we'll remind our listeners again, this home tour, 6 homes, September 12th, 10 to 5 p.m., the University District. It's the biennial home tour. And how can they get the tickets, Miranda Suman?
0: Yeah, so you can purchase tickets on the website for Community Association, which is udca.info/hometour. If you go to that site, you'll see the ticket buyer right there with more information about the home tour. And it's like I said, sort of self-guided. So you can come anytime between that 10 and 5 period, although I wouldn't come closer to 5 if you really want to have enough time to get through all 6 homes. But it's sort of a make your own day. And at the halfway point on that tour, in terms of halfway down the map, my home, actually, we're going to be hosting a food truck and bathrooms and things so that you have a sort of stopping point to take a break, enjoy the weather, and then continue on the rest of the day on the tour.
1: Oh, it sounds like a great way to spend the day in the city of Detroit. Thank you so much for your time today, Miranda.
0: Thank you.
1: Coming up next, Cars at the Station returns to Michigan Central in September. We'll tell you all about it.
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3: 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Although serving 29 years, he returned home to launch Say Detroit's Better Together initiative, along with Mitch Albom. 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
1: You are listening to Opportunity Detroit. Cars at the Station returns to Michigan Central for its third year on September 11th and 12th. And Gian Cadiz, founder of Cars at the Station and Cadiz Group, is here today to tell us all about it. Gian, welcome into Opportunity Detroit.
9: Well, thanks for having me, Ann. Appreciate being here.
1: So give us some details about this event. This is returning for the third year, so it must be pretty popular.
9: I would say it's absolutely become a calendar tentpole moment for a lot of car enthusiasts, but just as much for the Detroit community. Last year was our second year. We grew substantially We had 5 weeks in our first year to pull it off, and we had like 3,800 people. Last year, we saw nearly 18,000. It is community first, and then just an event that just happens to have cars, culture, and like community brands and businesses that really, you know, call it represent the fabric of Detroit.
1: Yeah, that's pretty cool. 18,000 attendees last year, 1,000 vehicles. Let's talk about the vehicles. It sounds like they are definitely the stars of the show.
9: Well, the vehicles are always the star of the show. But what I would say is, you know, it's the community that really is. We can't do this without them. You know, part of the values of Michigan Central is, you know, the inclusive nature that, you know, not only is it a mobility hub, but it really brings the culture and community together, right? We all appreciate the architecture and the restoration that was done. I was part of the team back in 2018 at Ford when the train station was purchased. And so it's been very close to me, and I knew I'd one day do an event there, a car event. But what I realized is we probably don't need another car show. What we do need is a community event that happens to have cars, but, you know, is inclusive and makes people who have every type of car or don't even have a car want to show up and check it out. So it's got to have more dimension than just cars, right?
1: Sure,
9: so
1: right.
9: From a aspect of advancing the neighborhood, advancing communities, right? We have many partners that have joined us this year because they see the audience and the people that we have, and they want to reach a lot of these folks, right? Let's talk about workforce development, right? There's not enough service technicians. You know, we have all these cars, we have car lovers, and then we've got these programs, Washtenaw Community College, for example, where, you know, they'll train you and they'll provide, you know, state-assisted funds. It doesn't even cost the student any money to learn how to get into some of these tech training programs. But the awareness isn't there, and Cars at the Station helps to bring that out, and we love that.
1: Yeah, that's very cool. You've got a lot of partners, big names, more than 80 key partners and vendors. Wow.
9: You know what? We're fortunate, and, you know, we thank our partners greatly because without them, this isn't possible. And, you know, a lot of events would say that, but for us, it's true. This event is free to attend, and our model, if you will, to cover all of the costs that we have are based on our partners' participation. And that's why we are able to grow. And I think it's why we're being able to be so inclusive to the community around, because we don't charge for this. It's, you know, it's free to attend, free to bring your car. We're not looking for dollars at the door. It's, you know, our partners see the opportunity. They appreciate, you know, having more visibility than, you know, a limited visibility and having people pay, because all of a sudden it starts to skew who you really have at an event. And for us, we want to, you know, grow the hug. And the easiest way is to do it for free.
1: Yeah, that's a really good point. So kind of walk us through what would happen when somebody decides to come to this. Like, what's it going to be like, the experience?
9: Regardless if you have a vehicle to show or you're just coming to check it out, right? We know we're going to get a lot of folks because it's a Tigers home game weekend, both Friday and Saturday, matching our event. And we saw a lot of the Tigers fans last year, right?
1: We have
9: people who just stroll through the park. We've got cars laid out all across Roosevelt Park, in front of the train station, in front of New Lab, which was the book depository. We have 14th Street and Verner Close. All this is filled with cars and partners, right? We have everyone from Multimatic and their race trailers and all the Ford racing they support. We've got a great display for Ford and Lincoln in front of the station. We've got, you know, test drive vehicles provided by La Fontaine. I think we've got nearly 20 new cars for people to test drive this year. So that's just called the automotive side. How about flavors, right? We've got a food truck rally, more than a dozen food trucks that represent, you know, the Detroit community. We want to have a good mix of flavors. From an artist standpoint, we're part of Detroit Month of Design.
1: Wow.
9: And by way of that, obviously you have CCS and all their transportation design school. And we've got some ex-students that are doing live painting while they're there. And so, you know, that's kind of cool. It's a new element to what we're doing this year. Red Bull is a partner. They are our DJ. They are our entertainment across our 2 days. So we appreciate them coming to the table and providing that. So there's many different pieces, but the pieces that I like the most are some of the community aspects, like I touched on.
1: Sure.
9: Right? We have the community colleges who are stepping up. We have Michigan State University, who's coming in to help generate awareness of programs they have. And then you've got something on the other side, which is like a puppy adoption. So Detroit's friends of Animal Care and Control. Last I knew, they had about 8 puppies that they were planning to bring to this event, right? Not only can you see your favorite cars, but you might meet your best friend here at Cars at the Station. So again, there's definitely something for everyone. That's easy to say, but I think the amount of interest that grows this event is, it can't just be about cars. You got to have a little bit more depth, and you got to be able to provide the community a little bit more than just cars in a parking lot, right? So that's what we do.
1: Yeah, I think this is a good point. We're talking to Gian Cadiz. He is the founder of Cars at the Station. Gian, what made you decide to come up with an event like this?
9: You know what? That's a great question. I love cars. I've been a car guy my whole life. I've worked at Stellantis and Ford, doing public relations and communications work, always doing events. And I would say after working with Ford and working on train station projects, which became like a little pet project to my more day job, I just have such passion for this space. And being able to combine the love for the train station, my love for cars and car culture, and then trying to get back in a way to the community, I think it's just a perfect blend. And I actually built this for a client of mine. We did it together, and they've since given it to me to fully run.
1: Mm.
9: And here we are.
1: Here we are.
9: 3 years in, we're continuing to grow. We've got more partners, more vehicles registered. The social media buzz that we've got going into early September here is fantastic. We, just hope for great weather. And, that will be, that in itself is a big piece of success, right?
1: Absolutely.
9: Can't control that one, but we hope for the best.
1: Yeah, absolutely. The growth is very impressive. It really tells you that something like this is needed and wanted in our community. Now, can you talk a little bit more about your love of Michigan Central? Why? Why do you feel so strongly about that, Gian?
9: We don't have another building like it in this city. And I would say that there's probably only one other building close with the level of restoration that Michigan Central is. We've been so thankful in recent years for all the improvements in the greater downtown Detroit area, right? Buildings restored and, buildings fixed up. And they're fixed up in a certain way of, modernized, whatever. The train station's just done in such an amazing way that you appreciate the hard work that went in. I think it's 3,000 men and women to help get this thing back to its glory. And to think about the craftsmanship that had to go back into this, skills relearned. I mean, there's just so much storytelling, so much appreciation for how it was originally done and how it had to come back to the place that it is today.
1: Yeah.
9: Right? It wasn't easy, and it's definitely not a task most would be worth taking, but, we're all better off by having a symbol like this for our city, the one that was once used for the symbol of, our decay.
1: Yeah. No, I think you're right. I think it's kind of a sign, actually, Gian, that we here in Detroit, if we put our minds to it, we can do anything, right? Because that building was in terrible shape. And today it is it's a gem in the city of Detroit.
9: I think that's right on. We always like to use the word grit here in Detroit, but yeah. I would say just the same. It speaks to our ingenuity. It speaks to the heart that we have, right? I think there's certain cities you visit and Detroiters are unique. I think they're always talking about wanting to improve their city, wanting to improve and do better. We all know it's all recent in our minds of where we just were some years ago, right?
1: Yes.
9: And we're not, no city's perfect, but I would say it's you know, from our mindset of trying to continue to advance, I think it's not that far in our rearview mirror. And I think that's what continues to push us forward. And again, train station is a great symbol of that because it's not done yet. And it's looking forward, right?
1: Yes, absolutely.
9: It's not just a place to admire all the limestone and all the beautiful landscaping. No, it's meant to be a mobility hub. It's meant to look forward and help push our city, not just the people in it, but also those looking at us. It is our symbol of hope, but at the same time, it's the symbol that, you know, was used for decay for our city. But for us that know it here, it's the symbol of like looking ahead. It's the symbol of the advancement of mobility. And for, you know, you kind of need that, right? It is one of these things where outsiders looking at Detroit need to see this vibrance, need to see our new energy, right? Need to see that we've always kept our head down and we're going to find our way. Because that's what the train station, like, you know, feels to me. And when every time I visit it, it's a reminder of, hey, we can get there. We can always get there because we're Detroiters.
1: Oh, that's absolutely true. Gian Cadiz, thank you so much for your time today. Gian is the founder of Cars at the Station. And Gian, just before I let you go, remind our listeners when this is, and it's free, right?
9: First, it's free. That's right. Yes, it's free. September 11th, 4 p.m. to 9 p.m. And Saturday, September 12th, 10 a.m. to 6 p.m.
1: Oh, it sounds like
9: right
1: a
9: at the train
1: great
9: station.
1: Weekend. Yeah, right there in Michigan Central. Thanks again for the time today, and congratulations on a great event.
9: The team effort, and I'm lucky to have such a great team to help pull this off. So thank you.
1: Coming up next on Opportunity Detroit, a Detroit home care business is offering more services in the city. 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
1: We continue the conversation now on Opportunity Detroit with Edward Williams. Edward is the director of A&E Home Care. Now, this is a Detroit home care business that is expanding its business into non-emergency medical transportation. Edward, welcome into Opportunity Detroit, and thank you for joining us today.
11: Oh, thank you for having us.
1: So why don't you, first of all, explain to our listeners, what exactly is A&E Home Care?
11: Well, A&E Home Care is a home care agency that provides support for individuals that can't quite take care of those daily tasks as they once used to due to injury or just aging out. And we're an agency that's here locally in Detroit. And we've recently decided to venture off into the non-emergency medical transportation aspect as well.
1: Now, what exactly is that and how will that work?
11: So non-emergency medical transportation is a space to where individuals can receive transportation for non-medical needs. So if they're going to any personal appointments, there can be medical needs, but medical needs are classified as emergencies like ambulance to the emergency room, things like that. So these are just scheduled visits like doctor's appointments, personal appointments, lifestyle appointments, going to the grocery store, going to a friend's house, going to a family event, things of that nature.
1: I have a feeling that this is going to be very popular here in the city of Detroit because there is a need for more transportation.
11: There's a huge need for transportation in general, especially in the elderly population. The baby boomers, they're coming of age, of course, and just everyone within the space of where they can't possibly do it themselves, rather it was due to an accident or injury or things like that. So, yes, there's a growing need.
1: Oh, that's fantastic. And also with regard to A&E Home Care, you know, you guys have got to be pretty busy, too, because of our population that is, in fact, honestly aging.
11: Oh, yes, we're extremely busy. I mean, it really seems like there's not enough support for the demand. But as you stated, yeah, the segment of the market that's aging, I mean, and that's going to happen regardless, right? Everyone's going to age, is going to age. So we've took a personal approach to personalized, individualized care to care for some of those seniors and individuals that can't continue to do some of the things that they've done on their own, but provide that care in home so that way they would not have to leave their comfortability.
1: Yeah, that's an interesting point too, Edward, because it's important if you can keep the senior citizen in their home and have somebody come in and give them a little bit of an assist. It's just better for them.
11: No, I 100% agree. I mean, we all feel most comfortable in our homes. So if you can receive the support that you need in your home, I think that aids and assists to the rehabilitation or just the care needed.
1: How are things these days with regard to the employment climate? Are you able to find enough people to help you with the demand?
11: That's actually one of the biggest challenges. I mean, the human capital management piece. I mean, obviously, when you look at data, there's a high need for employment, but it's hard finding just generalized individuals that's looking to come aboard and support an organization, but then also qualified individuals. Because being in this space, you want someone that's qualify and really want to be in a space to where they support and take care of another individual.
1: Yeah. Give us a little pitch for somebody who might be out there and you would like them to consider doing this kind of work. What are some of the benefits to doing this work? It's got to be pretty rewarding to know that you're helping someone, right? Keeping them in their home.
11: Yeah, it's very rewarding. I mean, it gives a peace of mind. It allows us to give compassionate and tailored care with a sense of kindness and empathy for individuals that are in need of supportive care, where you don't want to leave your home, but you want support. Come with an organization such as A&E Home Care, where we treat everyone like family. And for those individuals who are interested in working in this space, if you have a heart or have just that need to support, or even looking to have a role to where you can make some pretty good money by doing a great thing as well, I say come into the home healthcare space, taking care of seniors. A&E would love to have you.
1: We're talking to Edward Williams. He's the director of A&E Home Care. Edward, how did you get into this business? Tell us a little bit about your career.
11: I actually fell into the business. My dad became ill due to an injury, and he needed home care. Uh-huh. So that sort of opened my eyes about the space. And then sort of just looking, once I took a deep dive and realized, like, everyone's going to need support at some time in some way. Every support looks different based on the need, but everyone's going to need support. And do you have those benefits or that strategic plan in place for you when you arrive to that point?
1: So are there a lot of home care businesses like this operating in the city of Detroit, Edward?
11: Honestly, there are. There are a lot of home care agencies operating in the city of Detroit, but they all are different in their own way. But one thing that allows us to stand out is we're licensed and insured. We are professionals, and we take the personal approach to treat everyone like family.
1: What kind of advice do you have for people who may be looking for help like this? What should they be asking when they find the right place, or they're looking for the right place for their loved ones?
11: Sure. I will say the people that are looking, seeking support in this space, there are important, prominent questions to ask, sort of how long has the business been in existence? What does a care assessment and care plan look like? How many employees do you have available to support? Is it an issue if there is an alignment between that care provider and the client? Would there able to be some type of alternate or switch out or things like that? Because there's not always a match. And we in the agency space do our best job to match one-on-one, but at times if there isn't, it happens. So making sure the organization can support.
1: Yeah, that's a good point, too. And I would imagine that this non-emergency medical transportation will also be very helpful to having people consider using A&E Home Care.
11: Oh, it is, because home care is just one facet, one channel, but the transportation is a whole nother. I mean, it allows the individual, even if it's not an appointment, it allows the client to be able to step outside of the house, because we are wheelchair accessible as well. So step outside of the house, go to a park, go to just see some new scenery, have a breath of fresh air, take some of those active day-to-day things that you would normally do when you were able to do them on your own, and still enjoy life.
1: Yeah, that's a good point. What do you find most rewarding about this work?
11: I find most rewarding that my clients were able to have a sense of normality.
1: Yeah, that's true. That's a good point. They get to stay in their home, and they get to feel like they're still living a good life as opposed to having to go to a facility where they don't know anybody. So there's a certain comfort level here, right?
11: Yeah, there's the comfort level. There's the aspect of feeling like you're being seen, you're not forgotten. A lot of times our clients, they're older and they seem like they're forgotten because their family is gone or is just taking care of their day-to-day lives at that point, and now their family has family such as children and other things like that. And sometimes you can feel a little forgotten because people may not have the time to be as responsive or check on you as they would like to. It's not even that they don't want to.
1: Right.
11: It's just sometimes the responsibility issue. So having someone to receive home care support or having someone to receive support from A&E allows them, again, to have that human aspect, to feel seen, to feel like they're still important.
1: Yeah, I think that's a really good point. Edward Williams, Director of A&E Home Care, thank you for telling the A&E Home Care story today on Opportunity Detroit.
11: Thank you.
1: And thank you for listening to Opportunity Detroit. I'm Ann Thomas, and I hope you enjoy the rest of your day.
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14: The relative calm is over. I'm Chris DeMeo, Fox News. U.S. forces striking Iranian oil tankers after Iran launched missiles at American warships. This, as a new report claims, Iran only has a limited amount of fuel left thanks to U.S. sanctions.
15: We know, according to U.S. Central Command, that an aircraft carrier and a guided missile destroyer evaded these attacks by Iran, and the head of Central Command saying this in part online, quote, "If you shoot at two of our ships, we will impose an even higher economic cost, taking out three of yours." According to CENTCOM, after the IRGC fired at two Navy warships, U.S. troops took aim striking three Iranian crude oil tankers, with one of them located off the coast of Karg Island near Iran's key oil exports. One U.S. official telling Fox that the IRGC can build more tankers, and they know it, that this puts them in a tougher economic spot. And Reuters reporting that Iran only has another 2 months' supply of gasoline. It's according to a source there.
14: It's Fox's Alex Hogan at the White House. A small bit of hope in the midst of tragedy. Two people rescued alive in Nepal, while thousands more people are missing and over 1,300 killed in catastrophic floods.
16: A woman was found submerged underneath a building, found alive 10 days after the deadly flash flood ripped through villages along the Himalayan border between Nepal and China. Crews gave her water and a blanket before rushing her to a hospital. Meanwhile, another miracle, a man was found inside a 740-foot tunnel at a hydropower project. Crews from across the world, including the U.S., are focusing on 12 projects across Nepal where 900 workers are missing. About 500 are believed to still be trapped inside various tunnels. Officials believe the disaster was triggered by a glacier collapse that sent waves of ice, rock, and water just rushing towards those nearby villages.
14: Fox's Stephanie Bennett. 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
14: The Lindsay Clancy murder trial was declared a mistrial on Friday after jurors couldn't agree on whether she was criminally responsible for killing her three children.
27: In the future, she could face another murder trial with jurors on the same or reduced charges. Here's the thing, though. If prosecutors decide to lower the charges, there could be a bench trial, and that's where the judge delivers the verdict. There could also be some kind of plea agreement that includes psychiatric commitment. The charges could also be dismissed entirely. This trial included 5 weeks of testimony and about 40 hours of deliberations over 6.5 days. Clancy does not deny killing her three children back in 2023, but her attorneys argued during the trial that she had been suffering from postpartum psychosis. Prosecutors argued she acted deliberately and planned the killings.
14: That's Fox's CB Cotton. A high school football coach in Tempe, Arizona, is out of a job and behind bars after police say he opened fire on another driver during a road rage incident. 30-year-old Natrell Quante Curtis faces charges after a nearly two-week investigation into the August 21st shooting. Now, police say they didn't have to look too hard to find the suspect. When they got to the scene of the shooting, they found scattered car parts, two spent bullet casings, and a black metal cup sitting in the middle of the road with Coach Curtis engraved on it. 21 middle school students had to be hospitalized Friday in Strawberry Plains, Tennessee. The Knoxville News Sentinel reports that they were all suffering from heat-related illnesses. after they were forced outdoors after a bomb threat. Some had even suffered heat stroke as temperatures got into the upper 90s. School officials say the kids were given water and shade while outside. No bomb was found, and the rest of the student body was able to return to class. I'm Chris DeMeo. This is Fox News.
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0: We are mostly clear as we fall back to 59 for the overnight low. Sunday, mostly sunny, high 78. Sunday night, partly cloudy. Overnight low falls to 60. Sunny on Labor Day, we'll go up to 78 for that high. From the Weather Channel, I'm Jeff Eno on 760 WJR, where Michigan comes to talk.
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10: 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Gary McNamara and Eric Harley talk about everything from politics to social issues and news of the day. 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
20: All across America, we are Red Eye Radio. He is Eric Harley, and I'm Gary McNamara. Welcome and good morning. Thank you for being here.
21: Thank you.
20: Can we get some rain, please?
21: There is a chance.
20: I know there's a chance.
21: There is a chance that we could see water come from the sky.
20: I think I'm at 50 days now.
21: Yeah.
20: It's officially 50 days.
21: It seems like Desertville. But from the tropical storm moving up, and hopefully we'll get some of that. I did, and I was talking to producer Ron before the show. We got a nice breeze outside, and I think a lot of that is from that system also.
20: Oh, yeah.
21: And it's a beautiful, beautiful evening. It's still, I don't know. Let me check the temperature in our neighborhood real quick. It's very warm, but I'll take it. It's 83. I'm sorry. I could use a jacket. It's 83 degrees, and we've got a really nice breeze out there. So it feels like fall is on its way. You can tell the shift is changing. Mm-hmm. At least in my mind, that's what I'm trying to think. So,
20: what caught our ear yesterday was a testimony actually given on Tuesday in the House on sanctuary cities, illegal immigrants, commercial driver's licenses, and all of that. And you know, we've talked about this for the longest time about sanctuary cities.
21: Mm-hmm.
20: And it's without question. You know, nobody's ever debated it with us because you can't.
21: Right.
20: Democrats believe that illegal immigrants and illegal immigrant criminals, their freedom is more important than the safety and security of American citizens.
21: Right.
20: We've said this for decades.
21: Right.
20: And it's obvious now that's what it is. And the people that vote for Democrats want the same thing. They don't give a damn about American citizens. They just don't.
21: No.
20: They don't care about the safety and security to the point where it's not just illegal, somebody who's illegally in the country. When you're talking about sanctuary cities, it's people that have committed crimes outside of coming into the country illegally.
21: Right.
20: And it makes no sense. They're never asked in their own media sphere, you know, why they allow that. It's just assumed that is accepted.
21: Right.
20: Well, testimony went on, and there were on Tuesday there were two different parents of two children that were permanently disabled because of illegal immigrants. In a truck,
21: yeah,
20: killing their kids.
21: Right.
20: Or not, excuse me, not killing it, because injuring, permanently disabling their kids. Mm-hmm. And the first one was a dad of a 7-year-old girl that permanently disabled from an illegal immigrant driving an 18-wheeler. And he basically came out and just said, I reject the sympathy that you're giving me because you don't give a damn. Really, it's what he said to the Democrats. Let's play what he said, all right? It's okay. A couple minutes long, but it's worth hearing.
21: Yeah.
20: Because these, you know, this is real world stuff. These are people that are affected, American citizens that are affected, and Democrats don't give a damn. And man, I'm telling you, the camera work by this must have been C-SPAN where it came from, when he's making his points, you know, the camera goes right to the Democrats sitting on the panel, and they're sitting there completely stone-faced. They're not even upset that he's saying any of this stuff.
21: No.
20: It's like they know it. It's like, well, yeah, that's basically where we stand.
21: Yep.
20: This would be his name, Marcus Coleman, is the witness here, and he said he basically had an entire speech. He goes, man, I'm not going to, you know, doesn't matter.
21: Yeah.
20: You people don't care. Right. Here we go.
1: Appreciate it. This is my first time being at one of these things, so forgive me if I'm a little skittish on this. But I do want to say thank you guys for hearing our story. As far as that side of the aisle goes, I think that building needs to get checked for mold or something, because you guys are really out of your guys' mind thinking that sanctuary cities are the way to go. This is the end result of sanctuary city right here. And the guy was just going to work. You guys want to talk about illegal immigrants, so they're just driving to work, they're trying to be a part of the community. This is what happens right here. Just as she had to sit there and stop working her job, I had to sit there and stop working mine. I'm no longer truck driving. I no longer make the money that we used to make. I'm now pinching pennies. I have 9 kids, by the way, that I take care of. And I have to sit there and stretch that all because of this right here. It's not her fault. It's this fault over here. There's no way at all that anybody should fall victim to what's going on behind somebody who's not supposed to be here. If I moved into your house without your permission and I started sitting there derailing your guys' household and taking from your guys' monetary and your guys' food and stuff like that, you guys would have me either kicked out, ask me to move out, or have the police escort me out. It's the same thing in the United States. These people come here. We did not invite them here. There's a way to go. This is the way to go. My wife, an immigrant, she did what she's supposed to do. She did exactly what she's supposed to do to get here. And she had no issues at all doing it. I don't understand why you guys think it's okay for anybody else to just jump a fence, come over here, and be entitled to the exact same rights that I have and that you guys have. We work hard for that. We protect that. In any other country, anybody ever try to do that, you're going to go to jail. You're going to get arrested. Some of these people, they sit there and they stay in jail for life. And here in the United States, you guys want to give them free health care. You guys want to give them a driver license. You guys want to give them the right to vote. Of course, they're going to vote for some idiotic things because that's what they want to do. They want to sit here and turn the United States into a third world country. They want to sit there and turn the United States into India or into Ukraine or into Russia or into Mexico. This isn't that. This is the one country where we are free to do what we wish to do. We earned it. We worked hard for it. My family in the military, I have several family members that have passed away inside the military. They gave their blood, sweat, and tears for that. And I don't understand how you guys think that that's okay for people to just come over here and do it. When I tuck my daughter in at nighttime, she's not a Republican. She's not a Democrat. She's 7 years old, and there's hundreds of them. How is that okay? How are you guys not fighting for this? Right here, how are you guys not fighting for this? I reject your guys' sympathy, to be honest with you. There's no way you guys are sorry. Not one of you guys have ever called me. Not one of you guys have ever reached out to me. Not one of you guys have ever sat there and seen me in the hallways and said, hey, sorry about your daughter. You guys do it right here while you guys are grandstanding on top of your soapbox. This is when you guys care. Right here inside this room is the only time you guys care. I've never received anything from anybody over here at all regarding my daughter or my family or anything. Hey, Mr. Coleman, your guys' Delilah law, I want to help you revise this so that we were interested inside of it. Nothing. You guys have no pathway to anything. You guys want to sit there and talk about the pathway to citizenship. There is a pathway. It's not jump the fence and apply. That's not the way it goes. There's a process to get it done. You don't just do that. I can't just go over there and go sit down inside one of those seats and become a Democrat. Oh, you know what? I probably could. I honestly probably could. So I'm not even going to say that. But I can't go inside a hospital and become a doctor just because I want to and go put on a coat and come to work. It's getting ridiculous the way things are going now. It honestly is. It makes no sense at all. Sanctuary cities allow so much to be done that it's almost like the parents not there to take care of the household. And everybody's running around and doing what they want to do. And it sucks. It honestly does. You guys sit there and you guys talk about ICE invading cities and doing this and doing that. I agree with Mr. Jordan, that if you guys, if the state sat there and told him, come pick up the person, it would take one or two people to go do it.

0: They fought for still are fighting for sanctuary city policy.
1: Mm-hmm.
0: That is to give cover and protection to those who want to do people harm. It's not just the people who want to come here and work. It's anybody and everybody. And the Democrats created this. And they're still fighting for it. In fact, under the new DSA mission, they don't want borders. They don't want Border Patrol. They don't want law enforcement. They don't want national defense. They would like it to be much worse. So not only would you have parents that are grieving injuries or losses of their children, it would be countless Americans that would be at danger, both children, adults, anybody and everybody, because the bad guys would know they get to rule. They get to rule in a lawless society. They're the ones.
2: You know, we talked about, because there was one a couple of months ago where Representative Jayapal was like, you know, we've already talked about this. They don't really care.
0: They don't. You know,
2: it's like it inconveniences them that the Republicans are bringing out the American citizens.
0: Yeah.
2: And the families of, and in this case, legal immigrants who came here legally.
0: Right.
2: Whose daughter is permanently disabled.
0: Right.
2: Disabled for life. And he knows that one political party, the other major political party, doesn't give a damn.
0: They don't care.
2: Doesn't give a damn.
0: They don't care.
2: They don't give a damn about illegal immigration. They want more because they believe, to the point of sanctuary cities, which is actually specific, as we all know, not just illegal immigrants, but illegal immigrants who have committed other crimes, they believe, and it doesn't make any sense. I can't tell you why they believe it. Because it makes no sense. As Mr. Coleman said, it doesn't make any sense. How are you defending this? What is the purpose? And I think he was implying, besides the fact that you want them to be your voters, because they're going to vote for more insanity and chaos.
0: Right.
2: Because what other reason would you do this? And you should have seen. I mean, they just, Raskin sitting there just stone-faced. Jayapal sitting there stone-faced.
0: They're hoping will blow over. They're hoping this will, and they don't care. There hasn't been any change of heart whatsoever.
2: None. Zero.
0: No change of heart to say this was wrong what we did. No one's saying we only meant to offer a welcoming, however you were going to, in a ridiculous fashion, justify sanctuary city policy. We only wanted to welcome those who wanted to work and make a better life. They're not even doing that anymore. They don't care. Because they want a lawless society. A lawless society puts them in full control for the longest time. And with the DSA, if they were to get their way, and it won't, that's not going to happen anytime soon. But this is the work being done in that effort to completely erode the Constitution and put in its place full communism and chaos. A third world nation. As if it wouldn't affect them. Well, the people in power wouldn't be affected. And then eventually it would move on to a dictatorship. It would have to. If you're going to say, well, Congress should control the White House and the Supreme Court, and that we should have no national defense, we should have no border patrol, we should have no law enforcement, no prisons. Every man, every child

0: themselves. Which means you couldn't let your children out of your sight for one second. Because it wouldn't be safe. There would be zero deterrence. In fact, just the opposite. You would encourage every bad guy on the planet to come here. Because they knew, and they know now, with this policy that's been in place for years with sanctuary cities, they could come here and get protection from the Democrats. Why do you think so many of them wanted to get on board that bus when they were offered bus rides to New York City? When they were offered bus rides, they knew, hey, sanctuary policy, let's go there. We don't have to worry about a thing because they won't cooperate once we get there. They're not going to cooperate with federal enforcement. We know that. And we can just, and if we want to commit a crime, nobody's going to find out about it. If we want to commit a crime and then escape to our nation of origin, we can do that. We can go anywhere. We're invisible and we're invincible because the power has been handed to us by lawmakers in the United States.
1: Understand, those lawmakers are supported by basically, well, I won't say half the country, but 40% of the country that vote Democrat on a consistent basis.
0: Yep.
1: The Democrat voter wants this.
0: They do.
1: The Democrat voter has no sympathy for these the two American citizens and their, you know, two young kids who are permanently disabled. There's no compassion. There's no kindness. There's no willing to solve this particular problem. They don't give a damn that American citizens die. The children die. The children are injured, permanently disabled the rest of their life.
0: Yes. They will require care.
1: They don't care. Raskin doesn't care. Nope. Jay Appal doesn't care. By the way, I shouldn't say that because I shouldn't look at just those that are perceived as radicals. It's across the board.
0: It's the entire party. Tell me who does care.
1: Yeah.
0: Where's the march to protect children from the left? Well, where's the big, they can do a No Kings rally every other weekend and they can't say a word to the families of those who are taken or injured.
1: They don't care. We are Red Eye Radio.
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0: Beer and I Radio. He's Eric Carling. I'm Gary McNamara. We'll have one of the other witnesses, a mother whose child was, again, permanently disabled, again, in a hit and run by an illegal immigrant testifying. She was also furious, but there's no compassion from Democrats at all. They don't care about American citizens.
1: No, they don't.
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7: 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It appears by its own numbers, the U.S. government seems insolvent. 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
1: And he is Eric Cronin, and I'm Gary McNamara. 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
2: All these videos came out after we had finished our show yesterday, but still worth playing because this was from Tuesday, the Sanctuary City hearing before the House. And these passionate parents of young children who were permanently disabled in different incidents by an illegal immigrant driving. This woman's name is Patricia Fox, and here is her story. And I, and you and I both think it's important because we live in the time of social media where somebody will write, yeah, but you know that, you know, they'll sit there and we ignore the passion and the fury and the anger and the sadness and the frustration of the actual victims. And it's important to show, because the Democrats always claim that they're compassionate and kind. We have provided you over the years example after example where they are not. They don't give a damn about American citizens. And Sanctuary Cities is the one of the most perfect examples of how they don't care. But here it is. Here's Patricia Fox on Tuesday.
3: Thank you for inviting me back. My daughter, Carissa, was hit on March 28, 2025 by an illegal alien. She was launched headfirst into a concrete barrier at nearly 50 miles per hour. The driver and passenger of the vehicle fled, never checking to see if my daughter was alive. Despite her initial prognosis, Carissa survived, praise God. But survival and recovery are not the same. A year and a half later, this is what survival looks like. Every morning I use a Hoyer lift to raise my adult daughter out of bed because she can't sit up, stand, or get herself up. Her physician says that she requires two people to safely assist her. Colorado Medicaid denied us in-home nursing, so I figure it out. Medicaid also denied the wheelchair that Carissa needs, so I make do with the one she has. Chris can't eat, so I blend her food and I feed her through a G-tube in her stomach. I give her medications, I brush her teeth, I bathe her. I meet every basic need that she can no longer do for herself. And when something hurts, she can't tell me. I've become fluent in my daughter's facial expressions, movements, heart rate, sounds. When I finally put her to bed, I'm not done. I sleep lightly because the pulse ox could alarm at any moment. I need to be able to turn her oxygen on. And this doesn't end with me. My 19-year-old daughter already thinks about the day I become too old to care for Carissa, when she and her older brother have to pick up the mantle. She's not scared of the responsibility, but she does worry that she won't be able to do it as well as I do. At 19 years old, she already has accepted that her future, along with her sister's, has been forever changed. One collision created an entire family of victims. And while every catastrophic collision is devastating, there is another layer of pain in knowing that this one was preventable. Last time, Congresswoman Jasmine Crockett asked us, if an American citizen had done this, the pain would be there all the same. Sure, Chris's brain injury would be just as devastating, but the story wouldn't be the same. Because if an American citizen had hit my daughter, I wouldn't be here asking, why was somebody who had no lawful right to be in this country here to hit her in the first place? Valeria Bermudez Marcano wouldn't have been considered one of the worst of the worst. She drove without a license, even though in Colorado, illegal aliens can get them. She drove without insurance. She could have gotten that too. Valeria chose to disregard our rule of law. And my daughter paid dearly for it. Colorado continues to fail Carissa. I spend my free time fighting with long-term Medicaid because the budget for disabilities was cut by a Democrat-led joint budget committee. But Cover All Coloradans, a program providing health care to people who lack qualifying immigration status, including people here illegally, is still in full swing. These are Colorado's fiscal priorities. On the criminal side, all but class five felony were dropped. As part of the plea deal, Valeria was ordered to pay $15,000 in restitution for the motorcycle. For my daughter, nothing. A motorcycle received more justice than my daughter. Mercifully, Valeria was deported. The ICE officer that took her into custody works closely with DEA. He's removed so much fentanyl from our streets. We don't have the means to count the number of lives he's saved. He's a hero, along with everyone else that I've met at Denver ERO. I just received word yesterday, 70-plus Colorado schools are poised to stage an anti-ICE walkout on September 4th. If that is not some communist party, Red Guard, I don't know what is. Our kids can't read or do math at a grade level. They can't tell you what a woman is, but they can march against the very agency that is protecting our kids from trafficking and fentanyl. The agency responsible for making sure that what happened to my Carissa doesn't happen to them. Our story shouldn't be partisan. The lives of American citizens should matter to both sides. We get it. You guys hate Trump. The campaign ads, they're all the same. Taking the fight to Trump, standing against Trump, Trump, Trump, Trump. You need to love Americans more than you hate Trump.
2: There you go, Patricia Fox yesterday. And you get nothing in return from the Democrats.
1: No.
2: There is no emotional connection whatsoever because they simply don't care.
1: Now, you should see when the camera pans them, they're absolutely stone-faced. You don't see one single ounce of compassion for what this family has gone through. And, you know, and I'm glad she mentioned what Jasmine Crockett said to her. Well, you know, if an American had done it, well, the whole point is Americans are supposed to be here.
2: Right.
1: This was preventable because what you're saying is we wish to allow people to break the law.
2: Right.
1: We wish to allow people from outside the country to break our law. You are advocating for the lawbreakers, and you sit there and make it sound like there's no difference. And as we've said, whenever they bring that up, we have said, it doesn't matter. Well, you know, the percentage per capita, that doesn't matter.
2: Well, it's one more version of giving deference to the criminal, to the person who wants to do harm and should have been prevented from being here in the first place. They want to get completely off topic. It's like saying, well, your child could have gotten a disease, or your child could have been disabled by something else.
4: You know, it's especially heartbreaking to listen to these parents. As the parent of a special needs child who is high functioning, I became friends with parents who have severe special needs children. My cousin, his son is severe special needs. It's 24/7 care. The van that they have to transport him in costs a lot of money, but they can't get him to doctor's appointments or anywhere else. Ben requires special care around the clock. And you add to a situation like that the idea that it was preventable. Not only was it preventable, it was caused by policy that put in place a person who shouldn't have been here who caused it.
1: And not a law that was just happened to change or went through the cracks.
4: Right. Or this expired or whatever.
1: Right.
4: Yeah.
1: This is premeditated,
4: yep.
1: Calculated,
4: deliberate.
1: For decades now.
4: Yes.
1: And over the last 10 years, because even 10 years ago, Democrats, you had some Democrats saying, no, we can't have this. Now they're all behind sanctuary cities.
4: Yes.
1: And they don't. And I just, you know, we keep saying it, when I say they don't give a damn, you know, I know there's a harshness to it, but there's a little part of me hoping, you know, I'm sure like these witnesses, that by being harsh against these uncaring, cold people, they're going to change. But the reality is they're not.
4: No, they're not. They're not going to change.
1: They're
4: not about to change.
1: It doesn't matter whether you're passionate. It doesn't matter whether you say these are children. These are children. And these, whether it's deaths or two children, or you know, two young people. Her daughter's now 22 years old. The other was 7 years old. You know, being permanently disabled. The entire families they talk about are victims of this, and they just don't care. If you don't care about this, if you cannot bring out compassion, what kind of cold-hearted SOB are you?
4: What is it that turns people? It's a whole new kind of evil. It really is, because you couple that with other behavior in the same group, and that is wanting children to be able to decide to mutilate their bodies and pushing legally for that to be the case. And then saying if the parents disagree with it, they're abusive.
1: Or the killing of a healthcare executive because they're a healthcare executive.
4: Yes.
1: Health insurance company.
4: That's right.
1: Executive. Or, you know, in the Clancy case, women bringing their children, basically cheering. Should be no cheering for this, for the suspect. We know she did it,
4: right? Right.
1: Because why don't? Because they admit she did it. You know, when it comes to killing her three children, we'll get to that a little bit later on because there's a ton of stuff on that on social media and in the media that we want to address here on the show. But sitting there and bringing your children, cheering for the woman. I mean, it is absolutely the most bizarre thing, and this is almost the exclusive domain of Democrats.
4: Yes.
1: All of these things where you go, you're talking about innocent people's lives. Where is the compassion? None. Zero.
4: None.
1: Cold-hearted. We are Red Eye Radio.
0: We'll be right back with more Red Eye Radio with Eric Harley and Gary McNamara.
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0: We are Redeye Radio. He's Eric Carly, and I'm Gary McNamara. And I think that's the thing that those parents feel, you know, with the Sanctuary City testimony is there's almost a sense of hopelessness that there's going to be so many other victims, and they wish to, you know, they wish to stop that. They wish to stop it, you know, with Delilah's Law and everything else that Mr. Coleman has, you know, put in, and Patricia Fox also supports. And they know they can't get Democrats behind them. There's a sense of complete hopelessness, and they don't know why. And there's, you can tell, I mean, I'd probably be a lot angrier than they are. You know, I would, if I was testifying, probably be screaming where they weren't. I can't be angrier than they are.
1: Right.
0: This happened to their children.
1: Right.
0: Make sure I say that correctly.
1: Yeah. Yeah.
0: But it's just, there's what I feel so bad for them is that sense of hopelessness, and that you're not going to change a major political party, that the coldness, the callousness, the uncaring, the evilness.
1: It's going in the opposite direction. They're getting more and more callous, and more evil.
0: Yeah. And it's as if when you express your grief and your anger, it drives them more into the opposite direction of being more cold and evil.
1: Right.
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9: Retaliation. I'm Deborah Valentine, Fox News. Central Command says U.S. forces carried out strikes on Iranian oil tankers after Iran launched missiles at American warships. Fox's Alex Hogan reports from the White House.
10: The head of U.S. Central Command giving Iran a warning, saying if you shoot at U.S. ships, you will face a higher price. So CENTCOM in the Middle East today announcing this news that after the IRGC fired at two Navy warships, U.S. troops took aim striking three Iranian crude oil tankers, with one of them located off the coast of Karg Island, which is near Iran's key oil exports.
9: The strikes came nearly a week after the U.S. and Iran resumed attacks following a month of relative calm. U.S. envoys have met with Russia's Vladimir Putin in the hopes of restarting peace talks with Ukraine.
11: U.S. envoy Steve Witkoff and Jared Kushner were at the Kremlin meeting with Vladimir Putin behind closed doors for more than 3 hours Saturday. No breakthroughs were announced, but Putin's foreign policy advisor called the talks constructive and useful. The two men meet next with Ukraine's President Zelensky. Both Russia and Ukraine called off airstrikes against each other's capitals through the weekend, while Witkoff and Kushner are in the region. But both sides have been stepping up deadly aerial attacks against the other over recent weeks. Jill Nato, Fox News.
9: The August jobs report found the U.S. added 162,000 jobs last month. 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
12: President Trump wanted to celebrate Labor Day big. And how did he do it? By tripling expectations. All the economists said between 50 to 55,000. And what happens? We triple it to 162,000.
9: The U.S. unemployment rate holding steady at 4.1%. 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
15: Under mostly clear skies, will fall back to 59 for the overnight low. Nice little north-northeast light wind. Sunday, mostly sunny and 78. Sunday night, partly cloudy, low 60. Labor Day Monday, sunny and 78. From the Weather Channel, I'm Jeff Eno on 760 WJR, where Michigan comes to talk.
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21: All across America, we are Red Eye Radio. He is Eric Harley, and I'm Gary McNamara. Good morning.
22: Hello.
21: You know, we talked a little bit in the previous hour about the Sanctuary City hearings that were held in Congress, and the Democrats, of course, feeling totally and completely inconvenienced by being there, but they actually brought in parents of two of their children that were victims of illegal immigrants in car crashes. One was a hit and run, and another was a truck driver. And so, you and I just sit and look at this and go, I mean, just how uncaring can you be? And we try to compare it to other things like the shooting of the health insurance company CEO back last year.
22: Yeah, Brian Thompson.
21: Thompson. I happened to just see this. Thanks, Alan gave me this story. Multiple scholars warn that social media, this is from the College Fix, could be helping turn alleged murderer Luigi Mangione into a Robin Hood-esque figure in light of angst against the healthcare system. Their warnings come after a new Emerson College poll found a significant minority of young adults appear sympathetic to him. The 28-year-old is on trial after allegedly murdering United Healthcare CEO Brian Thompson in December of 2024. Nearly 4 in 10 people, 39%, between the ages of 18 to 29 consider Mangione's alleged murder acceptable or at least somewhat acceptable, according to a poll published on August 20th. Overall, less than 17% of Americans felt that same way. The acceptable or somewhat acceptable rate declined with each age group, going from 26% for those ages 30 to 39 to 10% for those 50 to 59 and 6% for those 70 years or older, per the data. University of Notre Dame professor Tim Weiniger told the College Fix that he's not largely surprised by the number of young adults who are sympathetic to the accused. I imagine that young people feel that Mangione represents frustration and they understand why he allegedly murdered the executive. Here's the point. Those are the people least affected by the healthcare system.
22: Yeah, right.
21: They're not even affected by it.
22: No.
21: If you should have anger of people saying, well, doggone it, it should be justifiable, and there is no reason to be justifiable. It isn't justifiable. Because what you're saying is, well, if they turned down your health care, well, was it in the contract?
22: Right. Did they violate a contract? Yeah. And if they did, violence is still not the answer.
21: Right. There's a civil system that we have here. But it should be people over 70. You know, those old people, the ancient people who had
22: really old people.
21: Really, really, really old people.
22: That were born in the mid-1900s.
21: You know, I got a birthday this month. Jeez.
22: You do have a birthday this month.
21: And I won't be 70 anymore.
22: You and my youngest daughter have a birthday. I think they're just a few days apart. She's going to be 30, and you're not going to be 30. But,
21: I'm only a couple decades. Well, a few decades. No, wait, a couple is two. A few would be three, right?
22: Yeah, you're more than twice as old.
21: But it should be, all right, I'll include me. It should be us. We should be the ones that are furious, right?
22: Well, I'll tell you this.
21: At the healthcare,
22: that's it.
21: The things we go through in the healthcare system.
22: I'll say this. In my younger years, I was not an advocate for senior citizens. I will say this. I have had a change of heart over time, and with time, I have become more compassionate. I have learned to see my faults in not being compassionate when I was, say, 20 or 22 or even 52. I'd say when I, probably somewhere around my 60th birthday earlier this year, a whole new, we'll call it wave of compassion for senior citizens arrived in my heart like a gift. Are you buying this? So I am becoming, and with each day as I get closer to 61, I get wiser and wiser. And I have a great, not complete, I'm getting there, but a great respect for seniors. I do have
21: What was the movie they filmed in Fort Worth at the Water Gardens? The one where
22: the science, the sci-fi movie.
21: Yeah. Wait, was it 40 or 30 where you were eliminated?
22: Yeah. Was it 30?
21: I think I forgot.
22: I want to say it was 30.
21: I can't think of the name of the movie.
22: Wow. Something runner. Hold on.
21: The Running Man?
22: No.
21: I can't think of it.
22: What was the one? Blade Runner.
21: No.
22: Yeah, Blade Runner was filmed. That was the one filmed in the Water Gardens, right?
21: No.
22: No?
21: No.
22: Yeah. I thought so. We'll see.
21: No.
22: No?
21: Let me just see here. I can't think of it. Okay. Dystopian, okay. No, that's where you said dystopian future, Los Angeles 2019, in which synthetic humans known as replicants are bioengineered. That's not it. So,
22: well, that's the one that was filmed in the Fort Worth Water Gardens, though. Blade Runner was.
21: Okay, I'm thinking of something else. Logan's Run.
22: Different running.
21: Right.
22: Yeah. There's Running Man, Logan's Run, Blade Runner. There was a lot of running back then in sci-fi. Yeah, it's so you were, and what was the deal? You were taken out at 30? Yeah.
21: Logan's Run, filmed in the Dallas-Fort Worth area.
22: Okay.
21: Used as a futuristic, the Dallas Market Center, the Fort Worth Water Gardens.
22: Okay.
21: Was used for Logan's Run.
22: Okay. All right.
21: Yeah. I was always an advocate, for mandatory.
22: Oh, yeah. I'm sorry. My AI said, rather than Blade Runner, it was Logan's Run.
21: Yeah.
22: You're right. Yes.
21: Yeah.
22: Sorry.
21: Oh, I remember.
22: That's bad AIing on my part.
21: Yeah. Come on. Let's get
22: Or the fact that I can't read.
21: No, I was always an advocate for mandatory assisted suicide for anybody 70 or older. I've changed my mind now.
22: No, I just want them to drive faster. This is the only thing. That's my only request. But now that we're aging into it, I think one day it may be the young people telling us to slow down, because we were in the era of faster cars, right?
21: Mm-hmm.
22: So if you're in the era, if you grew up in the era of the Model T, 2030, that's highway speed.
21: I've come to think now that 70 is the new 25.
22: Why?
21: And
22: why would you think that? Why would anybody think that?
21: Well, I wrote to my buddy the other day. I went to my new primary doctor. Then I went across the street to my favorite breakfast restaurant, and it was around 9:30. And I said, "Wow!" I went in there, and it was full of just you know, all just gorgeous women. Now, they were all pregnant or with very annoying children. And I turned 71 years old this month, and I went, where the hell am I going with this? That's what I wrote to him. And he yeah. goes, that was the best text you ever sent me in my life. Because yeah. that was just greatness.
22: Yeah.
21: Because you went, you probably go, where am I going with all of this?
22: Yeah. What does this mean? What does any of this mean? Yeah. Yeah.
21: So when you see this, but there is a legitimate point. I mean, having fun here, but I think there's a legitimate point that you've got 39% of young people that say, well, Luigi Mangione, we believe that, you know, what he did is partially justified. Murder at a healthcare executive is partially justified. They're not even in the healthcare system yet.
22: No.
21: They're not even dealing with the healthcare system at this particular point. They're not sick. They're young people.
22: Yes.
21: So why do they justify it if they haven't been personally impacted? And again, I'm not using as an excuse if you're personally impacted by something, you know, negative.
22: Right.
21: But it's, you know what it's like? And I do believe it is social media. When I go,

0: Somebody's snoring in coach. Would you go, please, put a pillow over
1: them? I got upgraded to first class. Yeah. When the hell did we start allowing kids crying in first class, for God's sakes?
0: We need second. We need coach noise cancellation headphones, please. CNC. Yes.
1: Now.
0: And bring me an ashtray for my edibles. What wine pairs nicely with edibles, man? Can you tell me that? This fork looks dirty. I can't eat my edibles with this fork.
1: And then they come in and they tell me.
0: Slicing your edibles with a knife.
1: The flight attendant came in and told me, they said, sir, you've got to move your seat up. Why? Why the hell are you telling me what to do?
0: Yeah.
1: Who do you think you are? Sir, we're going to tell the pilot. What do you think this is, a dictatorship? Actually, it is in the airplane.
0: The pilot doesn't have control over me.
1: Yeah, nobody has control over me.
0: Actually.
1: I'm a citizen of the United States.
0: Yeah, exactly. Well, CFR, no, I mean, you. Honestly, no, actually, is that where some of the weird behavior on flights is coming from? Is that, you know, that people that don't, I don't know if there's any correlation to how many times these individuals have flown, but I mean, the weird, you know, videos you'll see that go viral with somebody just kind of losing it.
1: Oh, yeah. Yeah. But I guess my point is, when you see that things that are basically compared to when my father was born,
0: mm-hmm.
1: a miracle now.
0: Yeah.
1: Being able to go anywhere in an airplane is viewed as one of the worst experiences. Now, we have so much abundance in everything.
0: Well, I think of like the military. Okay, not only did you just have to learn to fly, you had to learn to fly and then fight, you know, the whole dogfighting thing. You had to learn to do that and maneuver. That, to me, is a totally different kind of brain. And now we just walk into a building, sit down in a chair, and then when it's our turn, we get onto this big metal tube with wings and then sit in another chair for a few hours, and we're all the way across the country.
1: Yeah, I mean, it's compared to when you actually look at what we have, but there is the mindset that you've been born in abundance. You know nothing else except that.
0: Right.
1: So you don't relate. Now, I will say this. I've always looked back, and I wasn't born in the 1800s.
0: Almost, but no.
1: Right. But I look at all the modern conveniences that we have, and I'm able to look back and go, my God, we are so blessed that we were born at this time in human history.
0: Oh, my gosh.
1: You know, there is such gratitude for what we have and what technology has brought us, and that I can fly, you know, wherever I want to go, that I've been able to have a career and still be able to, you know, with my immediate family, have a great relationship, and then to the point where they've actually said, you know, it's like you live here because we only see each other like once every 3 or 4 weeks, and we see you once every 3 or 4 weeks.
0: Yeah.
1: So we're always, I mean, that it's unbelievable, you know, what we have and the abundance of everything that we have and what you get for example, in a supermarket and what an automobile provides, you know, to you. I mean, what technology has given us and the abundance of what we have. And all we do is bitch.
0: No, yesterday, my automatic sprinkler system went down. I didn't know it. I went to change the settings to change the watering times. And then I have this alert. I Google it on my phone, comes up, says, all right, here it is. Here's how you trace it. Traced it. 10 minutes later, ordered a part for less than $9. It's going to arrive on my porch sometime between 4 and 9 a.m. I could have paid $5 to have it delivered yesterday afternoon. When I get home and there's daylight, I'm going to go into the ground where this thing is located, unscrew it, and then connect 4 wires, screw it back in, and then my system's going to, hopefully, be fixed. It's going, you know, it's, and I'm thinking to myself, first of all, an irrigation system, like for your home, not farming to sustain a farm and sustain life.

0: It's only about my grass looking green.
1: Well, that's happened a bunch to me. Just up around my house, it's like, oh, I got to fix this. What do I do? Go to YouTube. Okay, there it is. What parts do I need? Okay, it'll be here. Jeez, I got to wait till it's 4 o'clock in the afternoon. The part's not going to be here until between 4 and 7 a.m. in the morning. What the hell's going on? Society is crumbling.
0: I ordered a new head unit, radio, and everything for so I could upgrade my new truck. You know, something that I wanted, but I had to order it direct from this company. And it wasn't going to be overnight. And I was like, oh, you got to be kidding me. It's going to take 3 days.
1: But where does it get to the point of you've grown up with all abundance and everything is there for you where you don't know any difference?
0: You never have to leave the house.
1: But where does it come to the point of complaining to the point that if you don't get the abundance and exactly what you want, that murder is a possible solution? Where does that jump
0: from? I think the murder of Brian Thompson is very close to that.
1: Yeah. That's the point.
0: How do you get there?
1: How do you get there?
0: Well, here we are.
1: How do you get to the sanctuary cities earlier and not caring about Americans?
0: Right.
1: We are Red Eye Radio.
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3: Farmers, whether in the middle of harvest or just beginning, Dan Needon of the National Education Center for Agricultural Safety says make safety checks of machinery and have personal protection and safety equipment available prior to the start of harvest for each season, for each day.
4: 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Are they charged? Are they ready to go? The first aid kits. 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
3: Needon adds, if a grower's area uses 911 signs for emergency notification,
4: have a notebook in every vehicle that might go from farmstead to farmstead because farmers are now renting more property than ever before. 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
3: I'm Rod Bain reporting for the U.S. Department of Agriculture in Washington, D.C.
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0: We are Red Eye Radio with Issa Kroni, and I'm Gary McNamara. Yeah, so, you know, you talk about the sense of entitlement and, you know, in a society of complete and total abundance, where everything is almost, when you think about it, and how we've advanced in the last, and I can look at my dad's life. He's 100 years old. I can look back at what they had at 100 years ago, what we have now. You've got abundance, which then turns into a sense of entitlement that everything should just naturally happen, to complete rage if every one of your wants and needs is not taken care of.
1: Right.
0: I don't psychologically understand how that happens.
2: The U.S. Treasury quietly released its official financial report for 2025. It appears by its own numbers, the U.S. government seems insolvent. It's reported that the Treasury shows about $6 trillion in assets and over $47 trillion in liabilities. Add it all up, and it looks like the U.S. owes more than $130 trillion it doesn't have. 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
1: We are Red Eye Radio. He's our calling. 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
2: I was just scanning the Babylon Bee.
1: Yeah.
2: One of my favorite headlines from yesterday. Mm-hmm. Babylon Bee writers devastated as AOC announces she will never date a conservative.
1: That would have been funny.
2: I was faking it yesterday funny. As if I was devastated, but of course we all know it's...
1: Well...
2: It's a... Good God, I couldn't spend a...
1: How would you have a conversation? Would you like to go to AOC? Well, first of all, let's just start with the date, right? Okay. Would you like to go to dinner? What did you mean by that? Would you like to go to a place where we can sit down and they'll serve us food? Who's going to service food? And don't you have compassion for the servers? What do you mean by someone will service food? This is 2026.
2: Now, I know what I do. Let's go out to a wine bar. She's always drinking wine. So
1: yeah.
2: I'll say this. My opening.
1: How about a box of wine and a McRib? And you stay in your car. I'll stay in my car. And we'll just sit there with the windows open in the parking lot of McDonald's. And, you know, that way, if I need to leave, I can go now.
2: Now, look, because I'm much older than her, but still single, I will let you know that I would date her at least once. All right. Now, it has nothing to do with being attracted to her.
1: Let me finish here. Even if I was,
2: I believe my testosterone level is about 1% of what it was at 18.
1: All right.
2: But to me, I would date her if she would accept it just because of the curiosity of what the hell is in a mind like that.
1: Well, first of all, I don't have any blue dye for my hair. And then beyond that, what am I going to wear? I don't have any hipster jeans.
2: But I don't know. I wouldn't know where to start because my only goal would be I need to get into this mind. One of the most frustrating things that I think most conservatives find is that when somebody has a liberal mindset, you can never get to the core of what their beliefs are. If you talk to me or you, you can get to, we will fill you in exactly how we think about everything.
1: You don't even have to ask in my case. Just hang out with me long enough and it'll happen.
2: You're going to find out what, you know, why I think about whatever question you have. I'm going to answer you and then I'll say, have I explained it fully to you? I was having a conversation with somebody the other day.
1: Yeah.
2: Not about politics, but something else. And I just said, do you fully understand what I'm saying here? I mean, because I just want to make sure you understand. And then they said, Gary, yeah, I understand completely. I've known you long enough where I know what your motivations are on everything because I completely understand. But I wanted to make sure that they understood it. And I would say that in any other issue, you know, of politics or whatever. And so there's, to me, always this curiosity. I would love to actually, I mean, it wouldn't be a date because I'm just trying to find out how, you know, whether there's a path that I could understand to the insanity of a liberal mind. But there is a genuine curiosity of that. Mm-hmm. And why they won't tell us how they think. Mm-hmm. Why, it, you know, they are, maybe because they don't know how they think. They just, you know, there's just certain thoughts in their head. One thing that you and I have learned, and we learned this a few years back, that one of the biggest mistakes that people make is we believe that all human beings think the same.
3: Right.
2: Yeah. And they don't.
3: Right.
2: You know, they don't think the same. They don't process thoughts the same way. They just don't. There are people that are, you know, and I view myself as somebody who's analytical. You, here's the issue. I want to break it down. I'm not offended by what the opposition thinks. In fact, I have more curiosity than I think they do to understand why they think the way that they think.
3: Yeah.
2: There doesn't seem to be curiosity on the left to say, why do I think this way? And if you ask me, Gary, why do you think this way? I'd lay it out. Here's number one, number two, number three, number four, number five. There's a different way of thinking. I believe that most conservatives are true conservatives are critical thinkers. They analyze things. Mm-hmm. They observe, they analyze, and then they can point out, you know, what they like and what they dislike. One thing that I found out with the women that and most of them I had more in common politically that I've, you know, dated and had relationships with in the past. I will tell you this, that every woman I've ever dated before, any woman who's a friend of mine today will tell me, they say, you know, you're really rare. And I go, why? They go, because you tell us what you like about us. You actually lay it out. You'll say, I like this about you. And I like this about you. And people really don't do that. No, they don't. Because no.
3: Mm-hmm.
2: They go, you lay it out real early. You know, I like this about you. I like that about you. I like that about you. I like that. You know, do you know you do this? That's really, really cool. Whatever. She goes, women especially always tell me, I point out to them what I specifically, you know, like about them. And of course, what I dislike just doesn't exist.
3: No, I, after 37 plus years, I regularly send my wife a list of pros and cons.
2: Send? You're not in the room?
3: Yeah. No. She needs to study this when she's alone and has time to think about it. She needs to think about what she's done.
2: In order to have corrective action.
3: Because there are ways to correct it. No. I think... Actually, if you talk about relationships, whether it's a relationship between, you know, a couple or friends or just acquaintances, there needs to be a clear table setting of, you know, what is what. Because the more you cloud that situation or try and make it something that it's not, or try and pretend to be something you're not, or the other person, vice versa, whatever, then there's nothing there that's genuine. It's not on, you're not on solid ground. You're not on sure footing if that's going to be your approach. The approach has to be, you have to know that person, I think, to have any respect for them. And that goes for every level, every degree of any relationship. And I think that's what it's about. I consider myself a pretty good read on people. You can tell by their actions, how they carry themselves, the words they use, if they say thank you, if they, you know, those kind of things. You can see that. And when I interact with people, I love being around people. And when I interact with people, I just love being around people who are seemingly good people. And that's, you know, that's the difference, is that now, and this kind of goes back into the psychology of what you were saying before, how did we get to this point where you cross this line? The left has crossed this threshold into this uncaring group that seems hell-bent on justifying violence or committing violence in extreme cases. This psychology is extremely important and should be explored, because there is an underlying, there is a root cause, there is a basis for all of it. And if, and none of it is based on honesty, except for the fact, I'll put the asterisk here, if that's truly who they are, and more we are seeing them own, certain people on the left, these radicals will own how they feel. They will, you know, do these things and then, or say these things and justify them.
2: Well, let me ask you this. Is it, as we've talked about before, and this, you know, I came to the realization decades ago, and so did you, and one of the things that hit us was when anything that we would say, the opposition would say, well, that's racist, that's racist. Well, it's not racist at all. Why do you keep saying it's racist? Why do you keep assuming it? And then we realize that liberals are the ones that practice identity politics.
3: Yeah.
2: And they admit they practice identity politics. It's not like we're making the accusation and they don't know it.
3: Right.
2: You know, Democrats have talked about it. We have to stop judging people by groups and judge them by individuals. Well, to me, that's a basic critical thinking concept. You judge everybody by how you know, by how you meet them. You don't put anybody in a group and say, all blacks think this, and therefore all whites should think this. Or if you don't think this, I mean, the racism that is thrown out, especially in the Democratic Party, at blacks, better not get off the reservation.
3: Right. Well, look at what Obama said in 24.
2: Yeah.
3: He was railing against black men for supporting Trump.
2: Right. So you look at these. You look at these things and you say, do they not have the ability? Were they not trained? And I'm trying to think, did anybody, I guess with conversations, nobody ever said to me, you know, because we hear this, we need to teach critical thinking. Well, I don't know how you teach it. Nobody ever said to me, Gary, let's teach you critical thinking. You know, I was raised by critical thinkers, so maybe that helped me. But is it actually the case where there are certain people that don't have the ability to do critical thinking? Have they not trained their minds, or have their minds not been trained? However you do that, and I don't even know how you would do that, but I know that in order to be a critical thinker, you think differently from somebody who reacts emotionally and with incredible passion, rage, and fury about an idea that they don't even fully understand.
3: Right. Yeah.
2: You know, how do you get to that point? Is the mind a completely different mind? Does the mind process thoughts in a completely different way? And I would have to say, yes, it does.
3: Yeah.
2: And so my next question would be, why is that happening? So no, I would go on a date with AOC, not for anything romantic, but any liberal that would say to me, yes, I want to have a discussion with you, I'd love to have. And I just go back to my Uncle Norm very quickly here before he died. You know, and we disagreed on stuff, but he told me, he said, before he died, he said, you know, I don't agree with you on everything. He said, but I love listening to you because I know exactly how you've got to every thought.
3: Right.
2: He goes, and most talk show hosts, and this would go back 30 years ago, most talk show hosts, I don't know how they come. I know what their opinion is. I don't know how they get there. You always make sure that I know. He said, so I know when I'm finished listening to you, I know that even if I disagree with you, that your opinion comes from a base of morality.
3: Right.
2: And it was one of the nicest things he was ever said to me.
3: Right, yeah.
2: We are Red Eye Radio.
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0: Gary McNamara.
1: Well, the NFL season starts next weekend, and the good thing was the Colin Kaepernick hype ended yesterday. It didn't last as long as it normally did.
2: Yeah. Well, it's going to get shorter and shorter.
3: That was the best ever, though. He's calling out the NFL's a bunch of racist. They don't really mean all this stuff.
2: Which is why he kept trying to get back in over and over and over and over and over and over.
1: It's exactly what we have said all along, that you have to understand that the liberals have to continue to divide. They need to continue to make more victims and therefore more oppressors. And now the NFL that was trying to say we're standing up for the victims, of course, have become the oppressors.
2: Yes, of course.

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7: The relative calm is over. I'm Chris DeMeo, Fox News. U.S. forces striking Iranian oil tankers after Iran launched missiles at American warships. This, as a new report claims, Iran only has a limited amount of fuel left thanks to U.S. sanctions.
8: We know, according to U.S. Central Command, that an aircraft carrier and a guided missile destroyer evaded these attacks by Iran. And the head of Central Command saying this in part online, quote, "If you shoot at two of our ships, we will impose an even higher economic cost, taking out three of yours." According to CENTCOM, after the IRGC fired at two Navy warships, U.S. troops took aim striking three Iranian crude oil tankers, with one of them located off the coast of Karg Island near Iran's key oil exports. One U.S. official telling Fox that the IRGC can't build more tankers, and they know it, that this puts them in a tougher economic spot. And Reuters reporting that Iran only has another 2 months' supply of gasoline. It's according to a source there.
7: It's Fox's Alex Hogan reporting from the White House. A small bit of hope in the midst of tragedy in Nepal.
9: Two more people rescued in Nepal 10 days after devastating floods struck the country. A Chinese man was pulled from a tunnel early Saturday while a woman was rescued from a mud-filled home. A massive wall of water along the Nepal-Tibet border last month killed at least 1,300 people. 5,000, including 75 Americans, remain missing. Rescue teams from several countries, including the U.S., are searching for survivors.
7: That's Fox's Chandley Painter. Meantime, two people are killed and 10 missing after a mudslide in eastern China. It follows days of torrential rain brought by tropical storm Sodell. About 600,000 residents have been evacuated from risky offshore and onshore areas. And two pilots are dead after their jet crashed during an air show in Greece. The crash happening about 40 miles outside of Athens. 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
11: That heat's going to be out there for one more day.
12: Temperatures being 30 degrees above average.
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7: The Lindsay Clancy murder trial was declared a mistrial on Friday after jurors couldn't agree on whether she was criminally responsible for killing her three children.
13: In the future, she could face another murder trial with jurors on the same or reduced charges. Here's the thing, though. If prosecutors decide to lower the charges, there could be a bench trial, and that's where the judge delivers the verdict. There could also be some kind of plea agreement that includes psychiatric commitment. The charges could also be dismissed entirely. This trial included 5 weeks of testimony and about 40 hours of deliberations over 6.5 days. Clancy does not deny killing her three children back in 2023, but her attorneys argued during the trial that she had been suffering from postpartum psychosis. Prosecutors argued she acted deliberately and planned the killings.
7: That's Fox's CB Cotton. A high school football coach in Tempe, Arizona is out of a job and behind bars after police say he opened fire on another driver during a road rage incident. 30-year-old Natrell Quante Curtis faces charges after a nearly two-week investigation into the August 21st shooting. Police say they didn't have to look too hard to find the suspect. When they got to the scene of the shooting, they found scattered car parts, two spent bullet casings, and a black metal cup sitting in the middle of the road with Coach Curtis engraved on it. Well, 21 middle school students had to be hospitalized on Friday in Strawberry Plains, Tennessee. The Knoxville News Sentinel reports that they were all suffering from heat-related illnesses after they were forced outdoors after a bomb threat. Some had even suffered heat stroke as temperatures got into the upper 90s. School officials say the kids were given water and shade while outside. No bomb was found, and the rest of the student body was able to return to class. I'm Chris DeMeo. This is Fox News.
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14: The mostly clear skies will slide back to a nice crisp 59 for the overnight low. Sunday, mostly sunny, headed up to 78. Sunday night, partly cloudy, low 60. Sunny on Labor Day, high 78 degrees. From the Weather Channel, I'm Jeff Eno on 760 WJR, where Michigan comes to talk.
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0: Now, it's Red Eye Radio. Gary McNamara and Eric Harley talk about everything from politics to social issues and news of the day. Whether you're up late or you're just starting your day, welcome to the show. From the Relief Factor Studios, this is Red Eye Radio.
17: All across America, we are Red Eye Radio. He is Eric Harley and I'm Gary McNamara. All right, the Lindsey Clancy trial. I mean, on social media, I mean, it's just going, going crazy on it. I mean, so many different paths people go down on the in this case. And people, if you don't know it, I mean, it's probably the biggest trial right now in the United States. Clancy faces three counts of first degree murder in the deaths of her children, who were found strangled in the family's home in January of 2023, trying to say not guilty through reason of insanity, postpartum depression, psychosis, is what they're using. We've had cases like this before. And so, of course, when this happens, everybody goes down whatever rabbit hole is right there at the moment. And it gets to the point of going, whoa. Now, this isn't about the actual, you know, well, it is about more of the legalities of it here. And it's not about the women who have brought their babies outside the courthouse in support, because that's just, it's bizarre. But those are, again, used to be the fringe elements of the left, but now becoming more of the mainstream of the left. But you and I were having a conversation earlier on this. I've seen things like, well, we need to ban the insanity defense in every state. Well, that's not going to happen. I look at a case like this because you're talking about the human mind, and you're never going to get anybody to agree on anything in the human mind, because it goes from one side where people believe that anything that affects you emotionally is a mental illness that you should use it as an excuse. Mm-hmm. And then you go to the other, the way to the other side, which is there really is no mental illness that justifies anything. Right.
2: Right. Right.
17: And then there's a ton of people in the middle. To me, I look at it really just one way. And that is that whatever the jury finds, she has admitted she did it.
2: Yeah.
17: When you say, I'm pleading not guilty because of reason of insanity, it means you've admitted doing the act. You've murdered. The real point should be here before you get to, all right, we need to make sure that somebody is held accountable for the evil that they've committed, right? That justice must be served.
2: Right.
17: The first goal of government is to protect the people. Whatever reason, whether she is found not guilty by reason of insanity or found guilty, she should never be released. That's it.
2: Right.
17: That's it. I mean, whatever.
2: She's a danger to society.
17: Right. Whatever, whether you go to a prison or you go to a mental health facility, which hopefully would be high security, you never get out. It's right. That simple.
2: Right.
17: You can't take the chance once you murder your kids.
2: Right.
17: You know, everything else is a debate that's never going to be solved.
2: Well, and that's
17: or
2: it.
17: Agreed
2: because,
17: upon.
2: You know, it's, you know, part of the, well, we shouldn't use insanity because it's evil. It's an evil. This is evil. This isn't insanity. The problem with that, the fundamental problem with that, is that until we devise a way to read people's minds and know what's in their minds and exactly how someone's particular brain is working in this moment, or know how, more importantly, that brain was working in the moment that the act was committed, then there's no way to tell the difference. Because there's been this debate back and forth. Yeah, well, if a man kills his children, then he's evil. If a woman does it, it's insanity, and she goes to a mental institution. I understand the concern there. But the problem is that we have a court system, and it's not going to change, that determines whether or not this person is sane or not, or was sane in the moment they committed this heinous act. Mm-hmm. And at the end of it, the question should be, should they ever see the light of day again? Should they ever be allowed to be free again? Well, in the wake of such a heinous act, because there is no debate as to whether she, you know, did this. There's very little debate, you know, on the crime itself. Now it's about really the punishment, what she deserves. And not having access to the public is the number one goal, to make sure that she's never able to walk free in society again, because she is clearly a danger. However that came to be, she is a danger.
17: Right.
2: And, you know, there are the one case that I was on, and I was a jury foreman for an individual who was in a mental health hospital. And he was sent to a high-security mental health hospital for doing something very heinous to someone in the first mental health hospital where he was. And the only thing we had to decide as a jury was, did we believe he required any treatment going further? And that anything from one pill per day, and he's free to walk about in society, or to confinement. We weren't there to decide what level of treatment, just yes or no, does this warrant further treatment? And then the court would decide what treatment that was going to be. So it was a very easy decision for us as a jury. You look at a situation like this, and it's not the first time we've seen this, where women kill their own children. And it's really hard to understand. It's hard to understand parental abandonment, let alone murdering your own children, taking the lives of your own children. And with women, those children were a part of their body for months. How is it that that can happen? I'm not a psychologist. I can't tell you. I don't know. Everything is a case-by-case basis. But this idea of doing away with the mental health defense is not going to happen. It just simply isn't going to happen. We can have the debate all until we're blue in the face. It just simply is never going to happen.
17: You're never going to agree, because nobody can get inside of the human mind. But you brought down the one rabbit hole I was seeing, you know, yesterday was, if this happened to a man, everybody would say that he is guilty and evil. But if it happens to a woman, and that's not the case, there seems to be a lot more sympathy. And you can look at that as the, you know, the stereotype, since men commit more violent crimes, then, you know, that's what drives it. Or the whole thing of the, you know, men are more evil than women, whatever.
2: Yeah.
17: But the fact is, you cannot in any case look at a, you know, take a general truth, which would be men commit more violent crimes overall.
2: Yeah.
17: And say that women, and therefore, you know, men are more evil, and then say that any case where a woman's involved in a crime, she is not evil.
2: Right.
17: That's why each case has to be done individually. It's funny, because a couple of months ago, I forgot, I don't know if I was on vacation or whatever, but it's, you know, the all the different murder mysteries that are on,
2: mm-hmm.
17: you know, the old 2020s, whatever.
2: Mm-hmm.
17: And decision that I made, that I will never get married or meet another woman, because it was about, it's the one where, you know, wives who kill their husbands.
2: Yeah.
17: And it's just like the one where this, you know, woman was involved in, I think it was probably cyanide or whatever. I can't think of what it was, how she slowly killed her husband with a shake or whatever.
2: Mm.
17: And then she was on the TV promoting a book about her husband dying and how.
2: Oh, I just watched a whole documentary on that. Yeah.
17: Yeah. You saw that one?
2: Yeah. Yeah, yeah.
17: And you're just like,
2: I think it was a Netflix documentary.
17: And you're like, holy crap, is she evil? You know, so evil can exist in women and men, and to make those stereotypes to justify what your opinion is in a particular case.
2: And in that case, and in that case, they had communications between her and other people that showed that this was premeditated, and that this is, you know, this was not something where she snapped. There was actually, there's actually a show, I don't think it's still on, called Snapped.
17: Oh, yeah.
2: You know, again, I'd have to go back case by case and say whether or not I buy into the, you know, did they snap or was this premeditated or was this person, you know, all, did this person have a tendency to want to kill? Was it just the way they were wired when they were born? Are they just a psychopath? You know, there are so many different possibilities that you have to consider. And, you know, in a situation, and I think that's why it's Derek's

0: since the first airing of them. They don't always update them. But you look at a situation like this. We can go into the debate on postpartum. But then again, going back to, you're going to have to be able to read the mind. You're going to have to know to what degree, because postpartum depression is real. It's a very real phenomenon. And no one is debating that. The question is, does it apply here? Because the concern by those who say, well, but what if the mom is actually just a psychopath and then the lawyers are just claiming that she's, you know, this insanity defense, you know, or what if she's just an evil person and they're just claiming defense because it's so easy and it's easy for other moms to relate to, which is how you get moms out in the hallway with their own children who will tell you, I've been through postpartum depression. I don't understand that kind of showing at a trial. I understand mothers saying, hey, I've been through postpartum depression and it's really bad. It kind of ends there because, again, we don't know what was in her mind at that time. There's no way to fully know how her mind was working.
1: And, you know, when you talk about, you know, postpartum depression psychosis, I think is what they refer to it as.
0: Right, yeah.
1: Is medically how you... Does that mean you don't know the difference between right and wrong?
0: Right. Yeah,
1: because that's
0: the basis question.
1: Because in most states, right. Technically, that's a definition of insanity.
0: Right.
1: So, Okay, I can still have these horrible thoughts, but I know it's wrong.
0: Right. Well, because then you get into the debate of, and this has been the debate on not just murders, but also suicides. Because, you know, there was the debate that went on for a long time with people who attempted suicide or eventually maybe even sadly committed suicide. And the debate then became, well, but, you know, and you had psychiatrists, psychologists come out and say, well, these individuals firmly believe the world is a better place without them.
1: Without, yeah.
0: So in the case of a murder, does this person believe that this, what did they truly believe, whatever reason they're using, this was better for society, better for the children, better for the family, whatever they're trying, whatever case they're trying to make. And it's impossible to know.
1: Well,
0: you can make these claims all day, but until you can read that mind, you can't prove one way or the other. Only through even a series of psychological exams that they go through is, are they fit to stand trial, right? When they go through these psychological exams, the smartest of individuals can likely manipulate those exams.
1: These questions are never answered because people who attempt suicide, you know, don't go to trial.
0: Right.
1: You don't see it, but, you know, and I've known a couple people, we both know someone, that very young, beautiful woman who committed suicide still haunts me to this day.
0: Yeah.
1: In many cases, it's like they truly believe, as you just said, the world's a better place without them. Now, we know there is no logic in that opinion at all. So The question would be, if it drives you to commit suicide, is that mental illness and is that different? Of course, it's different from somebody who, for example, obtained incredible fame and has been a pedophile and they got caught.
0: Right.
1: And they knew what was awaiting them and they commit suicide.
0: Right.
1: Is there a difference in the mental state between the two? Yes.
0: Mm-hmm.
1: Can one be viewed as mental illness and the other one just an evil person wanting the easy way out?
0: Right.
1: Yeah, I guess you could,
0: oh, sure.
1: you could look at that and
0: sure.
1: say that it's not the same.
0: Right.
1: But unless you can get inside that mind, which none of us can, you can't. So the only solution is, it doesn't matter whether she is found guilty or not guilty. All that matters is we know it's been set. She did it.
0: Yeah.
1: She killed her own children.
0: Now,
1: you never, wherever you send you is up to the courts.

0: you never get out has to be the solution.
1: Right.
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0: We are running for you. He's Eric Cronin. I'm Gary McNamara. So that's one thing I've noticed over the last couple of days is everybody, you know, going down different paths with the whole Lindsey Clancy case.
1: Yeah.
0: And, you know, and I've seen every opinion known to mankind. And, you know, as we stated, unless you can get into the mind, you don't know. So when you plead insanity, you're saying, I did it. I just plead insanity. Fine. That means you just go to a different institution where you never get out.
1: Right.
0: That's it. You've already shown you killed children. Can't take the chance of society. That has to be the minimum standard.
2: The U.S. Treasury quietly released its official financial report for 2025. It appears by its own numbers, the U.S. government seems insolvent. It's reported that the Treasury shows about $6 trillion in assets and over $47 trillion in liabilities. Add it all up, and it looks like the U.S. owes more than $130 trillion it doesn't have. 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
1: Yep. 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
2: That's right.
1: Where you choose.
2: When you choose.
1: That's right.
2: Hey, by the way, we're got to give a fair warning. We're on vacation next week. And before you start your crying, our friend Dan Mendes, Dan the Man, is going to be here throughout the week. We're going to have some best-of programming for Labor Day. But throughout the week, next week, Dan Mendes will be keeping you company. And we, again, thank Dan, Marconi Award winner.
1: Is this Friday?
2: Dan. No, I'm just warning ahead of time. This is Thursday.
1: Damn.
2: So I just want to make sure we give a fair warning to our audience that you can celebrate early.
1: Well, I just made it sound like I was disappointed that today wasn't Friday.
2: Yeah, no, it could be. We could decide not to come into work tomorrow.
1: Well, in 2 months,
2: yeah.
1: You know, 2 months is 5 years past my normal retirement age.
2: Oh, my gosh.
1: Yeah, in 2 months is 5 years past my normal retirement age. So I can't fake that I don't want to be here because I'm here because I wish to be here.
2: You know what tomorrow is? Tomorrow.
1: September
2: 4th. Was my 42nd anniversary in radio. Actually.
1: Wow.
2: Actually, September 4th is the date stamped on my FCC license. I have an FCC license.
1: You still have your, what is
2: I
1: it?
2: I still have it.
1: What's it called? Was it the FCC license 3 or something? Was it?
2: I don't know. It just says FCC license.
1: You've got that little card?
2: I still have it.
1: We all used
2: and it's
1: to,
2: stamped.
1: I remember the day that I got. I remember the day that I went down to the Federal Building in Buffalo, New York, to get my FCC license. Because back then, like we don't need. I mean, you don't need one now.
2: No,
1: I mean unless you're an engineer.
2: Yeah,
1: but it's where you know we used to. When you go to work for a radio station,
2: you had to have one.
1: You'd be in the studio, and right next door to you would be the transmitter readings. You had to take the transmitter readings, so you needed an FCC license.
2: To do that job.
1: To do that
2: part of the job.
1: Because they didn't want an engineer there all the time taking the readings.
2: Right.
1: So you had to do it. But that proud moment, I was in college, and I went down and got my FCC license. I was proud to be regulated by the bureaucrats.
2: I was, out in West Texas, small town, 18 years old. We didn't have a federal building in town. I don't know. We probably did.
1: You have to go to the post office again.
2: No, we sent off for it.
1: Actually. Oh, did you? Okay.
2: Yeah. So that's the date they stamped it. I think I actually started sometime in August. I don't remember. But I always use that as my, it's the only thing I have to go on because the station's no longer around. Nobody knows the date I started. There's probably no way of finding the actual date I started. There might be. I might be able to track it down. But I think it was sometime in early August of that year.
1: Wow.
2: Yeah, 18 years
1: old. Well, it's a month from right now, first week of October, will be 37 years in talk radio.
2: Yeah. Yeah, 30 coming up for me. It's crazy.
3: 37?
2: Yeah.
1: Yeah. Yeah, 37 in talk, and what is it, 44, 45 overall?
2: Yeah.
1: Damn.
2: That's insane.
1: I know, because it. You know, the thing is, and we've talked about this before, you know, when you know, you view, and what I do is I go back to how I thought about things in the 70s.
2: Right.
1: You know, so if something in 1975, when I was in college, and you thought, well, you know, something in, 35 years ago, 1940,
2: mm-hmm.
1: and now you say 35 years ago, that's 1991.
2: Yeah.
1: It doesn't seem that long ago, does it?
2: No, it's
1: still the same world where we viewed, and probably too, because when we go back to, you know, when in 75, everything was in color by that time,
2: right?
1: You know, go back in, you know, to the 40s, and the majority of things were still black and white,
2: yeah.
1: And so you go back and you look at that, it's like, well, yeah, but that's because, you know, it was black and white, not color.
2: Well, you know, when something comes up on YouTube, it'll be like a live. Like a Van Halen concert from 78 or something.
1: Yeah.
2: And you're watching it and it just looks and sounds ancient. Because it's ancient. You know, if you think about Elvis Presley's career, essentially was 55 to 77 when he passed in August of 77. So we're talking roughly 22 years. He really was on the rise in 57. So, you know, the brunt of that, of his fame, his real global fame, was about 20 years. Well, that would be going back to 2006.
1: Taylor Swift has a longer career.
2: Oh, yeah.
1: Than Elvis.
2: Well, I think about the Foo Fighters. Yeah. I think about, you know, different bands that have been around for, somebody was talking about, speaking of Dave Grohl, Queens of the Stone Age, one of my favorite bands. And they had a song in the early 2000s, you know. I look at that and go, that's insane. That's crazy.
1: Well, when you think about it, you know, like Linkin Park began, like, was it 2000, 2001, right?
2: Yeah, somewhere there.
1: It'd have been, that's 26 years. That's 26 years ago.
2: No, I mean, it's really wild. And I'll watch these younger comedians talking about, you know, growing up in the 90s. And I'm like, whoa. And they talk about the same things, you know, that we talk about. You know, that you would play outside on your bicycle and the whole thing. And then, you know, and I'm like, was it that way in the 90s? Because I had kids in the 90s. I don't know.
1: You know what got me? And it was last week or the week before? Was the anniversary of Boston album coming out 50 years ago.
2: Oh, 50 years.
1: It's like, what?
2: Yeah.
1: Half century. What the hell are you talking about? Well, yeah. I remember everybody's like, because of the way that Tom Scholz produced that, it had a different sound.
2: Yeah.
1: And everybody went, wow, look at this technology. And what kind of different sound is this? And it's still on we were still playing record albums.
2: Oh,
1: and think about
2: gosh.
1: This. The CD is viewed as completely and totally antiquated.
2: No, I mean,
1: it's like CDs.
2: Yeah.
1: Come on.
2: Right. And, you know, and it's, I don't know. It's, I saw a local, it was a local show, but it came up on YouTube. The band LA Guns. I didn't follow them much.
1: Neither did I.
2: But they were, you know, they had a couple of songs, you know, on rock radio back in the day. And the lead singer, Phil Lewis, you know, up there. And he's got gray hair, slicked back, and was wearing suspenders and like a business shirt. Seriously, it was a local Dallas show from June of this year. And I'm thinking, what happened? You know, he looks like he's ready to, or may have just come from work. Sorry, I'm late. My boss kept me. You know what I mean? And, I mean, they were one of those L.A. bands. They, you know, have a connection to, like, Guns N' Roses and the same era of Motley Crue after Motley Crue was established. But, you know, 80s kind of L.A. bands. The rest of the band still looks roughly the same, but older. I don't know how many original members there still are, but
1: remember Bands Reunited?
2: Yeah.
1: That was like 2004.
2: Yeah.
1: 2003, 2004.
2: Right.
1: And remember that they brought Flock of Seagulls together?
2: Oh, yeah. Yeah.
1: And the drummer was the lead singer's, the drummer was the lead singer's brother.
2: Yeah.
1: I can't think of his name.
2: Mm. Yeah.
1: I just can't think of his name right now. But remember, they got him at a company. He looked like an old man. And that was 2004.
2: Yeah.
1: He looked like an old man.
2: Yeah.
1: And now I just can't think of the lead singer, the name of Flock of Seagulls. I got mine.
2: Well, I think of, like, Dale Bosio, the lead singer of Missing Persons.
3: Yeah. Imagine an extra.
2: To me, she always seemed old. I don't know why.
4: I think it was her voice when she talked.
2: In rock radio, we did a lot of interviews with her. Back in the day.
1: Allie Score was the drummer.
2: Okay.
1: Allie Score was the brother. Mike Score. Yeah. Mike Score is the lead. And I mean, he's playing a guy I know real well, is with a tremendous band, still producing albums out of Canada, the Spoons, is the lead guitarist, took over. Remember Paul Reynolds, the kid with the glasses?
2: Yeah.
1: And I'll see people write and they'll go, well, I wish it was Paul Reynolds. They got some other guitarist. I'm like, he's one of the best guitarists. Arias and Symphonies from 1982 is one of the best albums that came out of the 80s. from the Spoons in Canada. Yeah. He's a great guitarist, songwriter, just came out with a new album. But when you see Mike Score up there, you know, not with that hair from Flock of Seagulls, but and all these people like cheering, it seems like it's so ancient. Well, new wave seems ancient. It seems it completely out of touch.
2: I saw, I just saw the thumbnail. I didn't listen to it, but it was Tears for Fears. And I was like, that old man has really long hair. Or Collective Soul, the lead singer of Collective Soul was on, I think it was earlier this year or last year, with Rick Beato on his YouTube channel. And his hair is like completely gray. I'm like, what happened? What happened? You know, then you look at like John Bon Jovi. You know, he basically quit dyeing his hair a while back.
1: Yeah.
2: You know, and it's gray. I mean, he still looks like he stays in shape. But, I mean, it's pretty gray. And I'm thinking, this might be a case for hair color.
1: And the best thing is, though, I go all the way back and even way further than that.
2: Yeah.
1: And my self-image of myself is still like, as maybe a 30-year-old.
2: Oh, me too.
1: Isn't that great?
2: The mirror, I see this
1: old man, and
2: yeah,
1: thank God I remained young.
2: Look, this stranger that keeps popping up in my mirror. You know, it's weird.
1: I'll look in the mirror and go,
2: who are you?
1: Who's the guy with the droopy eyes and the wrinkles?
2: What, man, you don't. Yeah,
1: holy
2: no,
1: crap, that's me.
2: No, for the first few seconds, I'm giving this guy medical advice. You should do something about those eyes. You look tired. You should go nap. Yeah. And put some clothes on.
1: Put some clothes on, yeah. Who's the old guy parading around naked in front of the mirror? Yeah. That's me. Yeah, all right.
2: You're wearing a cowboy's hat and swim fins. What's going on with you?
1: All right. Some good news here.
2: Okay.
1: To basically, you know, almost finish this hour.
2: All right.
1: Republicans need to promote this, and so does Trump.
2: Yeah.
1: Food stamp enrollment fell from 42.3 million to 36.6 million between May of last year and May of this year, according to the U.S. Department of Agriculture. Enrollment has returned to pre-pandemic levels, though it's still higher as a share of the population than it was 2 decades ago, but it's coming down. Nearly half the state's registered enrollment declines were greater than 10%. Connecticut, 15.7%. Indiana, 15.8%. Texas, 16.6%. Utah and Illinois, 16.7%. Oklahoma, 19.6%. Louisiana, 21.5%. Florida, 22.2% decrease. Georgia, 36.5%, and Arizona, 53.8% decline. And what they're saying was because the federal government was paying so much of it, states had no reason to be efficient, and they put in the work rules.
2: Right.
1: So able-bodied people had to find work, and they made the states responsible if your percentage what do they call it? The ones that weren't accurate.
2: Fraud,
1: whatever. I mean,
2: yeah,
1: people,
2: right.
1: They made them do that. And the states were complaining about it. And they said, well, then why do our overpayments 7 times larger than underpayments?
2: Right. Exactly.
1: And so the federal government made the states responsible and said, yep, you're going to be penalized. You're going to have to pay for it.
2: Yep.
1: And they shaped up. It's something that the Republicans promoted before. For the life of me, you should be promoting the daylights out of it now.
2: That's a success story right there.
1: Don't do something that the public wanted, and then don't promote the daylights out of it when you succeed. Who was it who said it about Trump one time? Why doesn't Trump promote his
2: successes? Editorial board of the Wall Street Journal.
1: Yeah. Who he criticizes all the time. Yeah,
2: at the end of his first term when he was running for re-election.
1: Right. And this is the Wall Street Journal writing, way to go, Trump. Way to go. It's like,
2: They need to promote it. The GOP and Trump need to promote this.
1: We are Red Eye Radio.
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0: We are Runout Radio. He's our crony. I'm Gary McNamara. All right, I was scanning the Babylon Bee again.
1: Okay.
0: You ready?
1: Okay,
0: what do you got? Suspicion of the Ayatollah's death rises dramatically after his name appears on a California voter roll. And this one was really my favorite because it shows a picture, but if you've seen it on social media, the Philadelphia Eagles male cheerleaders.
1: Yeah.
0: It's not the typical, you know, that you're probably the stereotype that you're thinking of at a college football game where they're doing the flips and everything else.
1: Mm-hmm.
0: It was a very effeminate dance.
1: Yeah.
0: That they were doing.
1: Right.
0: And so I go to Babylon Bee, Tim Walz to head up the Vikings cheerleading squad. And there's a picture of him in a cheerleading outfit. It's pretty funny.
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8: Urging peace. I'm Deborah Valentine, Fox News. U.S. envoys have met with Russia's Vladimir Putin in hopes of restarting peace talks with Ukraine.
9: U.S. envoys Steve Witkoff and Jared Kushner were at the Kremlin meeting with Vladimir Putin behind closed doors for more than 3 hours Saturday. No breakthroughs were announced, but Putin's foreign policy advisor called the talks constructive and useful. The two men meet next with Ukraine's President Zelensky. Both Russia and Ukraine called off airstrikes against each other's capitals through the weekend, while Witkoff and Kushner are in the region. But both sides have been stepping up deadly aerial attacks against the other over recent weeks. Jill Nato, Fox News.
8: Rescue efforts in Nepal continue after devastating floods took over the Nepal-China border. Fox's Chanley Painter with this report.
1: Two more people rescued in Nepal 10 days after devastating floods struck the country. A Chinese man was pulled from a tunnel early Saturday while a woman was rescued from a mud-filled home. A massive wall of water along the Nepal-Tibet border last month killed at least 1,300 people. 5,000, including 75 Americans, remain missing. Rescue teams from several countries, including the U.S., are searching for survivors.
8: The catastrophic flooding was reportedly triggered by a glacier collapse. The death toll from a mudslide in eastern China rose to 3 today after days of torrential rains. Brought by Typhoon Caudal, 9 others are still missing. The mudslide hit part of a village in Sichuan County in Yishangxi Province early Saturday, damaging a dozen houses. State broadcaster CCTV reported over 3,500 people in the country were relocated to safer places. 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
2: 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Just click listen, then swipe right and hear the latest news updates on your time. 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
8: Republicans hold their first ever midterm convention this coming week in Dallas. Fox's Evan Brown reports.
13: Republicans are set to gather in Dallas this week for the party's midterm convention. It's a new idea brought about by President Trump. Wednesday and Thursday nights will feature speakers from the arena stage, with Vice President Vance delivering Wednesday's keynote, while President Trump speaks Thursday. Unlike presidential conventions, there will be no delegate count for nominations, nor will there be party platform debates or resolutions. Texas is, however, the state with a high-risk Senate race this November between Republican Ken Paxton and Democrat James Tallarico. Evan Brown, Fox News.
8: Voters in New Hampshire and Rhode Island head to the polls this week to choose candidates in several primary races. Fox's Kristen Goodwin has details.
14: Two former senators face off in New Hampshire's GOP Senate primary, frontrunners John E. Sununu and Scott Brown. In the Democratic Senate primary, Representative Chris Pappas faces Socialist challenger Karishna Manzur. The candidates are hoping to replace Democratic Senator Gene Shaheen, who is not seeking re-election. In Rhode Island, Democratic incumbent Governor Dan McKee faces a challenge by former CVS executive Helena Folks in the Democratic gubernatorial primary, while Aaron Gukian and Elaine Polino face off to be the GOP gubernatorial nominee. Kristen Goodwin, Fox News.
8: A GoFundMe page is set up to help the parents of Lindsay Clancy has raised over $1 million. Organizer Brandy Mulligan wrote that Clancy's parents, Mike and Paula Musgrove, have spent years traveling back and forth, staying in hotels, attending court proceedings, and ultimately relocating from Connecticut to Massachusetts so they could remain close to Lindsay. She says they've gone through an enormous financial cost to do what parents do, showing up for their child during the unimaginable. I'm Deborah Valentine. This is Fox News.
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2: Now, it's Red Eye Radio. Gary McNamara and Eric Harley talk about everything from politics to social issues and news of the day. Whether you're up late or you're just starting your day, welcome to the show. From the Relief Factor Studios, this is Red Eye Radio.
0: All across America, we are Red Eye Radio. He is Eric Harley and I'm Gary McNamara. Welcome and good morning. Thank you for being here.
4: Thank you.
0: Can we get some rain, please?
4: There is a chance that we could see water come from the sky.
0: I think I'm at 50 days now.
4: Yeah.
0: It's officially 50 days.
4: It's for, it seems for like for me, it just seems like, Desertville, but from the tropical storm moving up, and hopefully we'll get some of that. I did. And I was talking to producer Ron, before the show, as I was pulling up, we got a nice breeze outside, and I think a lot of that is from that system also.
0: Oh, yeah.
4: And it's a beautiful, beautiful evening. It's still, I don't know. Well, let me check the temperature in our neighborhood real quick. It's very warm, but I'll take it. It's 83. I'm sorry. I could use a jacket. It's 83 degrees, and we've got a really nice breeze out there, so it feels like fall is on its way. You can tell the shift is changing. Mm-hmm. At least in my mind, that's what I'm trying to think. So,
0: what caught our ear yesterday was a testimony actually given on Tuesday in the House on sanctuary cities, illegal immigrants, commercial driver's licenses. And all of that. And you know, we've talked about this for the longest time about sanctuary cities. Mm-hmm. And it's without question. You know, nobody's ever debated it with us because you can't.
4: Right.
0: Democrats believe that illegal immigrants and illegal immigrant criminals, their freedom is more important than the safety and security of American citizens.
4: Right.
0: We've said this for decades.
4: Right.
0: And it's obvious now that's what it is. And the people that vote for Democrats want the same thing. They don't give a damn about American citizens. They just don't.
4: No.
0: They don't care about the safety and security to the point where it's not just illegal, somebody who's illegally in the country. When you're talking about sanctuary cities, it's people that have committed crimes outside of coming into the country illegally.
4: Right.
0: And it makes no sense. They're never asked in their own media sphere, you know, why they allow that. It's just assumed that is accepted.
4: Right.
0: Well, testimony went on, and there were on Tuesday there were two different parents of two children that were permanently disabled because of illegal immigrants. In a truck,
4: yeah.
0: Killing their kids,
4: right?
0: Injuring, permanently disabling their kids. Mm-hmm. And the first one was a dad of a 7-year-old girl that permanently disabled from an illegal immigrant driving an 18-wheeler, and he basically came out and just said, "I reject the sympathy that you're giving me." Because you don't give a damn. Really, it's what he said to the Democrats. Let's play what he said, all right? It's okay. A couple minutes long, but it's worth hearing.
4: Yeah.
0: Because this is real world stuff. These are people that are affected, American citizens that are affected, and Democrats don't give a damn. And man, I'm telling you, the camera work by this must have been C-SPAN where it came from. When he's making his points, you know, the camera goes right to the Democrats sitting on the panel, and they're sitting there completely stone-faced. They're not even upset that he's saying any of this stuff.
16: No.
0: It's like they know it. It's like, well, yeah, that's where that's basically where we stand.
16: Yep.
0: This would be his name, Marcus Coleman, is the witness here, and he said he basically had an entire speech. He goes, man, I'm not going to, you know, it doesn't matter.
16: Yeah.
0: You people don't care. Right. Here we go.
19: Appreciate it. This is my first time being at one of these things, so forgive me if I'm a little skittish on this. But I do want to say thank you guys for hearing our story. As far as that side of the aisle goes, I think that building needs to get checked for mold or something, because you guys are really out of your guys' mind thinking that sanctuary cities are the way to go. This is the end result of sanctuary city right here. And the guy was just going to work. You guys want to talk about illegal immigrants, so they're just driving to work, they're trying to be a part of the community. This is what happens right here. Just as she had to sit there and stop working her job, I had to sit there and stop working mine. I'm no longer truck driving. I no longer make the money that we used to make. I'm now pinching pennies. I have 9 kids, by the way, that I take care of. And I had to sit there and stretch that all because of this right here. It's not her fault. It's this fault over here. There's no way at all that anybody should fall victim to what's going on behind somebody who's not supposed to be here. If I moved into your house without your permission and I started sitting there derailing your guys' household and taking from your guys' monetary and your guys' food and stuff like that, you guys would have me either kicked out, ask me to move out, or have the police escort me out. It's the same thing in the United States. These people come here. We did not invite them here. There's a way to go. This is the way to go. My wife. An immigrant. She did what she's supposed to do. She did exactly what she's supposed to do to get here. And she had no issues at all doing it. I don't understand why you guys think it's okay for anybody else to just jump a fence, come over here, and be entitled to the exact same rights that I have and that you guys have. We work hard for that. We protect that. In any other country, anybody ever tried to do that, you're going to go to jail. You're going to get arrested. Some of these people, they sit there and they stay in jail for life. And here in the United States, you guys want to give them free health care. You guys want to give them a driver license. You guys want to give them the right to vote. Of course, they're going to vote for some idiotic things because that's what they want to do. They want to sit here and turn the United States into a third world country. They want to sit there and turn the United States into India or into Ukraine or into Russia or into Mexico. This isn't that. This is the one country where we are free to do what we wish to do. We earned it. We worked hard for it. My family in the military, I have several family members that have passed away inside the military. They gave their blood, sweat, and tears for that. And I don't understand how you guys think that that's okay for people to just come over here and do it. When I tuck my daughter in at nighttime, she's not a Republican. She's not a Democrat. She's 7 years old, and there's hundreds of them. How is that okay? How are you guys not fighting for this? Right here, how are you guys not fighting for this? I reject your guys' sympathy, to be honest with you. There's no way you guys are sorry. Not one of you guys have ever called me. Not one of you guys have ever reached out to me. Not one of you guys have ever sat there and seen me in the hallways and said, hey, sorry about your daughter. You guys do it right here while you guys are grandstanding on top of your soapbox. This is when you guys care. Right here inside this room is the only time you guys care. I've never received anything from anybody over here at all regarding my daughter or my family or anything. Hey, Mr. Coleman, your guys' Delilah law, I want to help you revise this so that we were interested inside of it. Nothing. You guys have no pathway to anything. You guys want to sit there and talk about the pathway to citizenship. There is a pathway. It's not jump the fence and apply. That's not the way it goes. There's a process to get it done. You don't just do that. I can't just go over there and go sit down inside one of those seats and become a Democrat. Oh, you know what? I probably could. I honestly probably could. So I'm not even going to say that. But I can't go inside a hospital and become a doctor just because I want to and go put on a coat and come to work. It's getting ridiculous the way things are going now. It honestly is. It makes no sense at all. Sanctuary cities allow so much to be done that it's almost like the parents not there to take care of the household. And everybody's running around and doing what they want to do. And it sucks. It honestly does. You guys sit there and you guys talk about ICE invading cities and doing this and doing that. I agree with Mr. Jordan, that if you guys, if the state sat there and told them, come pick up the person. It would take one or two people to go do it. Instead, they got to send an army out there because now they have to look for them. And then since it's a sanctuary state, you got people sitting there abusing the ICE officers that are out there. I have a whole statement right here that I was going to read to you guys, but just listening to you guys, none of this is relevant anymore because you guys just changed so much. It makes no sense at all. My daughter doesn't deserve this. She didn't ask for any of this. The people that jumped the fence did, though. They knew exactly what they were doing. They still chose to move forward in that direction. And every day something's happening to somebody. And it is your guys' fault. I hold each and every one of you responsible for it. And I always will.
0: Well, nothing you can add to that.
16: No.
0: The situation is something we warned about years ago. That when you have sanctuary city policy, they fought for, still are fighting for sanctuary city policy.
16: Mm-hmm.
0: That is to give cover and protection to those who want to do people harm. It's not just the people who want to come here and work. It's anybody and everybody. And the Democrats created this. And they're still fighting for it. In fact, under the new DSA mission, they don't want borders. They don't want Border Patrol. They don't want law enforcement. They don't want national defense. They would like it to be much worse. So not only would you have parents that are grieving injuries or losses of their children, it would be countless Americans that would be at danger, both children, adults, anybody and everybody, because the bad guys would know they get to rule. They get to rule in a lawless society. They're the ones.
16: You know, we talked about, because there was one a couple of months ago where Representative Jayapal was like, you know, we've already talked about this. They don't really care.
0: They don't.
16: It's like it inconveniences them that the Republicans are bringing out the American citizens,
0: yeah,
16: and the families of, and in this case, legal immigrants who came here legally,
0: right,
16: whose daughter is permanently disabled,
0: right,
16: disabled for life, and he knows that one political power, the other major political

0: Paulson, they're stone faced.
1: They're hoping this will blow over. They're hoping this, and they don't care. There hasn't been any change of heart whatsoever.
0: None. Zero.
1: No change of heart to say this was wrong what we did. No one's saying we only meant to offer a welcoming, however you were going to, in a ridiculous fashion, justify sanctuary city policy. We only wanted to welcome those who wanted to work and make a better life. They're not even doing that anymore. They don't care. Because they want a lawless society. A lawless society puts them in full control for the longest time. And with the DSA, if they were to get their way, and it won't, that's not going to happen anytime soon. But this is the work being done in that effort to completely erode the Constitution and put in its place full communism and chaos. A third world nation. As if it wouldn't affect them. Well, the people in power wouldn't be affected. And then eventually it would move on to a dictatorship. It would have to. If you're going to say, well, Congress should control the White House and the Supreme Court, and that we should have no national defense, we should have no border patrol, we should have no law enforcement, no prisons. Every man, every child for themselves. Which means you couldn't let your children out of your sight for 1 second because it wouldn't be safe. There would be zero deterrence. In fact, just the opposite. You would encourage every bad guy on the planet to come here because they knew, and they know now, with this policy that's been in place for years with sanctuary cities, they could come here and get protection from the Democrats. Why do you think so many of them wanted to get on board that bus when they were offered bus rides to New York City? When they were offered bus rides, they knew, hey, sanctuary policy, let's go there. We don't have to worry about a thing because they won't cooperate once we get there. They're not going to cooperate with federal enforcement. We know that. And we can just, and if we want to commit a crime, nobody's going to find out about it. If we want to commit a crime and then escape to our nation of origin, we can do that. We can go anywhere. We're invisible and we're invincible because the power has been handed to us by lawmakers in the United States.
0: Understand, those lawmakers are supported by basically, well, I won't say half the country, but 40% of the country that vote Democrat on a consistent basis.
1: Yep.
0: The Democrat voter wants this.
1: They do.
0: The Democrat voter has no sympathy for these the two American citizens and their, you know, two young kids who were permanently disabled. There's no compassion. There's no kindness. There's no willing to solve this particular problem. They don't give a damn that American citizens die. The children die. The children are injured, permanently disabled the rest of their life.
1: Yes. They will require care.
0: They don't care. Raskin doesn't care. Nope. Jay Appal doesn't care. By the way, I shouldn't say that because I shouldn't look at just those that are perceived as radicals. It's across the board.
1: It's the entire party. Tell me who does care.
0: Yeah.
1: Tell me. Where's the march?
0: Right.
1: Yeah. To protect children from the left. Well, where's the big? They can do a No Kings rally every other weekend, and they can't say a word to the families of those who are taken or injured.
0: They don't care. We are Red Eye Radio.
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0: Beer Runner Radio. He's Eric Carly, and I'm Gary McNamara. We'll have one of the other witnesses, a mother whose child was again permanently disabled, again in a hit and run by an illegal immigrant, testifying. She was also furious, but there's no compassion from Democrats at all. They don't care about American citizens.
1: No, they don't.
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1: And he is Eric Cronin. 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
2: All these videos came out after we had finished our show yesterday, but still worth playing because this was from Tuesday, the Sanctuary City hearing before the House. And these passionate parents of young children who were permanently disabled in different incidents by an illegal immigrant driving. This woman's name is Patricia Fox, and here is her story. And you and I both think it's important because we live in the time of social media where somebody will write, yeah, but they'll sit there and we ignore the passion and the fury and the anger and the sadness and the frustration of the actual victims. And it's important to show, because the Democrats always claim that they're compassionate and kind. We have provided you over the years example after example where they are not. They don't give a damn about American citizens. And Sanctuary Cities is one of the most perfect examples of how they don't care. But here it is. Here's Patricia Fox on Tuesday.
3: Good morning. Thank you for inviting me back. My daughter, Carissa, was hit on March 28, 2025, by an illegal alien. She was launched headfirst into a concrete barrier at nearly 50 miles per hour. The driver and passenger of the vehicle fled, never checking to see if my daughter was alive. Despite her initial prognosis, Carissa survived, praise God. But survival and recovery are not the same. A year and a half later, this is what survival looks like. Every morning, I use a Hoyer lift to raise my adult daughter out of bed because she can't sit up, stand, or get herself up. Her physician says that she requires two people to safely assist her. Colorado Medicaid denied us in-home nursing, so I figure it out. Medicaid also denied the wheelchair that Carissa needs, so I make do with the one she has. Chris can't eat, so I blend her food, and I feed her through a G-tube in her stomach. I give her medications, I brush her teeth, I bathe her. I meet every basic need that she can no longer do for herself. And when something hurts, she can't tell me. I become fluent in my daughter's facial expressions, movements, heart rate, sounds. When I finally put her to bed, I'm not done. I sleep lightly because the pulse ox could alarm at any moment. I need to be able to turn her oxygen on. And this doesn't end with me. My 19-year-old daughter already thinks about the day I become too old to care for Carissa, when she and her older brother have to pick up the mantle. She's not scared of the responsibility, but she does worry that she won't be able to do it as well as I do. At 19 years old, she already has accepted that her future, along with her sister's, has been forever changed. One collision created an entire family of victims. And while every catastrophic collision is devastating, there is another layer of pain in knowing that this one was preventable. Last time, Congresswoman Jasmine Crockett asked us if an American citizen had done this, the pain would be there all the same. Sure, Chris's brain injury would be just as devastating, but the story wouldn't be the same. Because if an American citizen had hit my daughter, I wouldn't be here asking, why was somebody who had no lawful right to be in this country here to hit her in the first place? Valeria Bermudez-Marcano wouldn't have been considered one of the worst of the worst. She drove without a license, even though in Colorado, illegal aliens can get them. She drove without insurance. She could have gotten that too. Valeria chose to disregard our rule of law. And my daughter paid dearly for it. Colorado continues to fail Carissa. I spend my free time fighting with long-term Medicaid because the budget for disabilities was cut by a Democrat-led joint budget committee. But CoverAll Coloradans, a program providing health care to people who lack qualifying immigration status, including people here illegally, is still in full swing. These are Colorado's fiscal priorities. On the criminal side, all but class five felony were dropped. As part of the plea deal, Valeria was ordered to pay $15,000 in restitution for the motorcycle. For my daughter, nothing. A motorcycle received more justice than my daughter. Mercifully, Valeria was deported. The ICE officer that took her into custody works closely with DEA. He's removed so much fentanyl from our streets. We don't have the means to count the number of lives he's saved. He's a hero, along with everyone else that I've met at Denver ERO. I just received word yesterday, 70-plus Colorado schools are poised to stage an anti-ICE walkout on September 4th. If that is not some communist party, Red Guard, I don't know what is. Our kids can't read or do math at a grade level. They can't tell you what a woman is, but they can march against the very agency that is protecting our kids from trafficking and fentanyl. The agency responsible for making sure that what happened to my Carissa doesn't happen to them. Our story shouldn't be partisan. The lives of American citizens should matter to both sides. We get it. You guys hate Trump. The campaign ads, they're all the same. Taking the fight to Trump, standing against Trump, Trump, Trump, Trump. You need to love Americans more than you hate Trump.
2: There you go, Patricia Fox yesterday. And you get nothing in return from the Democrats.
1: No.
2: There is no emotional connection whatsoever because they simply don't care.
1: Now, you should see when the camera pans them, they're absolutely stone-faced. There's, you don't see one single ounce of compassion for what this family has gone through. And, you know, and I'm glad she mentioned what Jasmine Crockett said to her. Well, you know, if an American had done it, well, the whole point is Americans are supposed to be here.
2: Right.
1: This was preventable because what you're saying is we wish to allow people to break the law.
2: Right.
1: We wish to allow people from outside the country to break our law. You are advocating for the lawbreakers. And you sit there and make it sound like there's no difference. And as we have said, whenever they bring that up, we have said, it doesn't matter. Well, you know, the percentage per capita, that doesn't matter.
2: Well, again, it's one more version of giving deference to the criminal, to the person who wants to do harm and should have been prevented from being here in the first place. They want to get completely off topic. It's like saying, well, your child could have gotten a disease or your child could have been disabled by something else.
4: You know, it's especially heartbreaking to listen to these parents. As the parent of a special needs child who is high-functioning, I became friends with parents who have severe special needs children. My cousin, his son is severe special needs. It's 24/7 care. The van that they have to transport him in costs a lot of money, but they can't get him to doctor's appointments or anywhere else. Ben requires special care around the clock. And you add to a situation like that the idea that it was preventable. Not only was it preventable, it was caused by policy that put in place a person who shouldn't have been here who caused it.
2: And not a law that was just happened to change or went through the cracks.
4: Right.
2: Or
4: this expired or whatever.
2: Right. Yeah. This is premeditated,
4: yep.
2: Calculated,
4: deliberate
2: for decades now.
4: Yes.
2: And over the last 10 years, because even 10 years ago, Democrats, you have some Democrats saying, no, we can't have this. Now they're all behind sanctuary cities.
4: Yes.
2: And they don't. And I just, we keep saying it, when I say they don't give a damn, I know there's a harshness to it, but there's a little part of me hoping, I'm sure like these witnesses, that by being harsh against these uncaring, cold people, they're going to change. But the reality is they're not.
4: No, they're not. They're not
2: going to change.
4: They're not about to change.
2: It doesn't matter whether you're passionate. It doesn't matter whether you say these are children. These are children. And these, whether it's deaths or two children or, two young people, her daughter's now 22 years old. The other was 7 years old, being permanently disabled. The entire families they talk about are victims of this, and they just don't care. If you don't care about this, if you cannot bring out compassion, what kind of cold-hearted SOB are you?
4: What turns
2: people?
4: It's a whole new kind of evil. It really is, because you couple that with other behavior in the same group, and that is wanting children to be able to decide to mutilate their bodies and pushing legally for that to be the case. And then saying if the parents disagree with it, they're abusive.
2: Or the killing of a healthcare executive because they're a healthcare executive.
4: Yes.
2: Health insurance company.
4: That's right.
2: Executive. Or, in the Clancy case, women bringing their children, basically cheering. Should be no cheering for this, for the suspect. We know she did it.
4: Right. Right.
2: Because why don't? Because they admit she did it. When it comes to killing her three children, we'll get to that a little bit later on because there's a ton of stuff on that on social media and in the media that we want to address here on the show. But sitting there and bringing your children, cheering for the woman. I mean, it is absolutely the most bizarre thing, and this is almost the exclusive domain of Democrats.
4: Yes.
2: All of these things where you go, you're talking about innocent people's lives. Where is the compassion? None. Zero.
4: None.
2: Cold-hearted. We are Red Eye Radio.
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0: We are Red Eye Radio. He's Eric Carly, and I'm Gary McNamara. And I think that's the thing that those parents feel, you know, with the Sanctuary City testimony is there's almost a sense of hopelessness that there's going to be so many other victims, and they wish to, you know, they wish to stop that. They wish to stop it, you know, with Delilah's Law and everything else that Mr. Coleman has, you know, put in, and Patricia Fox also supports. They know they can't get Democrats behind them. There's a sense of complete hopelessness, and they don't know why. And there's, you can tell, I mean, I'd probably be a lot angrier than they are. You know, I would, if I was testifying, probably be screaming where they weren't. I can't be angrier than they are.
1: Right.
0: This happened to their children.
1: Right.
0: Make sure I say that correctly.
1: Yeah. Yeah.
0: But it's just, there's what I feel so bad for them is that sense of hopelessness, and that you're not going to change a major political party. That the coldness, the callousness, the uncaring, the evilness.
1: It's going in the opposite direction. They're getting more and more callous, more and more evil.
0: Yeah. And it's as if when you express your grief and your anger, it drives them more into the opposite direction of being more cold and evil.
1: Right.
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7: The relative calm is over. I'm Chris DeMeo, Fox News. U.S. forces striking Iranian oil tankers after Iran launched missiles at American warships. This as a new report claims Iran only has a limited amount of fuel left thanks to U.S. sanctions.
8: We know, according to U.S. Central Command, that an aircraft carrier and a guided missile destroyer evaded these attacks by Iran, and the head of Central Command saying this in part online, quote, if you shoot at two of our ships, we will impose an even higher economic cost, taking out three of yours. According to CENTCOM, after the IRGC fired at two Navy warships, U.S. troops took aim striking three Iranian crude oil tankers, with one of them located off the coast of Karg Island near Iran's key oil exports. One U.S. official telling Fox that the IRGC can't build more tankers, and they know it, that this puts them in a tougher economic spot. And Reuters reporting that Iran only has another 2 months' supply of gasoline. It's according to a source there.
7: Fox's Alex Hogan at the White House. A small bit of hope in the midst of tragedy in Nepal.
9: Two more people rescued in Nepal 10 days after devastating floods struck the country. A Chinese man was pulled from a tunnel early Saturday while a woman was rescued from a mud-filled home. A massive wall of water along the Nepal-Tibet border last month killed at least 1,300 people. 5,000, including 75 Americans, remain missing. Rescue teams from several countries, including the U.S., are searching for survivors.
7: That's Fox's Chanley Painter. Meantime, two people are killed and 10 missing after a mudslide in eastern China. It follows days of torrential rain brought by tropical storm Sodal. About 600,000 residents have been evacuated from risky offshore and onshore areas. And two pilots are dead after their jet crashed during an air show in Greece, the crash happening about 40 miles outside of Athens. 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
7: The Texas Tribune is reporting Republican U.S. Senate candidate Ken Paxton left out significant sources of income on recent financial disclosures.
21: Paxton's August filing puts his net worth somewhere between $1 million and $27 million. That is much higher than what he reported just a year ago, when that figure was between negative $1.9 million and positive $11.1 million. Paxton reported little or no rental income from seven different homes. However, Texas Tribune and ProPublica reporters found recent rental listings for six of the houses. Three condo mortgages in Utah were not disclosed, although property records show $1.3 million in loans.
7: Fox 4 Dallas-Fort Worth's Casey Stiegel. Paxton's campaign defended his financial record and dismissed the Tribune's investigation as a partisan attack. He's facing an election battle against Democrat James Tallarico. A high school football coach in Tempe, Arizona, is out of a job and behind bars after police say he opened fire on another driver during a road rage incident. 30-year-old Natrell Quante Curtis faces charges after a nearly two-week investigation into the August 21st shooting. The police say they didn't have to look too hard to find the suspect. When they got to the scene of the shooting, they found scattered car parts, two spent bullet casings, and a black metal cup sitting in the middle of the road with Coach Curtis engraved on it. 21 middle school students had to be hospitalized Friday in Strawberry Plains, Tennessee. The Knoxville News Sentinel reports that they were all suffering from heat-related illnesses after they were forced outside after a bomb threat. Some had even suffered heat stroke as temperatures got into the upper 90s. School officials say the kids were given water and shade while outside. No bomb was found, and the rest of the student body was able to return to class. I'm Chris DeMayo. This is Fox News.
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17: Howdy, folks. Doug Smith and all your friends here in Renfro Valley, Kentucky, greeting you from the old barn today. Come on in and have a seat and make yourself comfortable. You'll catch us here every week about this same time, same place. A tradition that's almost as old as the settlement itself. It's a few minutes set aside to sing some good old songs, share some memories, and talk about what's going on all around and down here in the valley. 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

We've had a mighty hot summer in Kentucky, and the almanac is calling for rain and thunderstorms to cool things down. You can always tell it's September in Kentucky when the temperatures start to drop and we get ready for fall. It's mighty pretty looking out across the valley, late summer mingled with few early signs of fall. But now it's time for our opening song, so gather around the old parlor organ and help us sing.

We had a mighty big time with T.G. Shepherd on Saturday night, and Clay Walker's coming tonight. Now here's what's coming up on down the road. Colt Ford on September 13th, the Bellamy Brothers on September 14th, Jeff Bates on September 20th, Mickey Gilley and Johnny Lee on September 21st, Frank Foster on September 27th, the Moran Brothers in the Old Barn, and Montgomery Gentry with the Renegades in the New Barn on September 28th. 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Birthday and anniversary time now. Aline Fisk of Sterling, Michigan, celebrated her 91st birthday last week on September 3rd. And from all your friends here in Renfro Valley, we want to wish you a very happy birthday. 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Or you could email them to gathering@renfrovalley.com. And we must have them 8 weeks ahead. Now here's the home folks.

there's probably no time of the year that reminds us we're getting older, like back to school time. With a variety of school calendars now, it's hard to pinpoint an exact time this happens. But it already has or soon will take place in your community and, if it's still standing, at the old schoolhouse where you went to school. You may even visit the old school, or want to.

0: played just 20 years ago.
1: There's a child close to most of us who will be starting school or going back to school. It's a shock to look at them and see how they're not babies anymore. But no matter how big, how old they get, we tend to remember them as they were.

increasing number of youngsters, their school is also their home. Homeschooling has really grown in the past few years. So has the number of church schools, as if we've gone full circle, returning to pioneer days when that was the rule, not the exception. Neither public nor private schools can ever replace the lessons taught in a good home.

and prayer were part of the beginning of a school day. It didn't matter that the songs were old, the same ones our parents, and in some cases their parents, sang. It was just a normal part of school life. Each year, class reunions recalled these songs, and they were sung again, with even more feeling and appreciation. This song may have been one of your school day songs. Sing along with us on Tell Me Why.

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We can remember when singing, the pledge to the flag, Bible reading,

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3: This is Michigan Voices, the people who make Michigan great and the places they call home. Here's Marie Osborne.
4: The Canine Animal Rescue Emergency Network System, better known as CARENS, is a group of volunteers who are trying to make a difference in the lives of dogs who call our community home. We're happy to welcome one of the two founding CARENS to Michigan Voices, Chantel Rusnicki. Chantel, thank you for spending time with us today.
5: Thank you for having me.
4: So you have such an interesting story. You started in 2021. That was during the pandemic. So why don't you tell us how this all began?
5: So it started before the pandemic. Both my partner and I both worked inside Detroit Animal Care and Control. I worked inside the building with the dogs, adopting them out, taking care of them through the day. My partner was an ACO officer, so she would bring the dogs in and stuff. We met and we kind of just clicked. Sadly, some things happened at Detroit Animal Care and Control. And at one point, we both ended up leaving, and we just thought we could do more on the outside with our actual boots on the ground, doing it ourselves.
4: And you guys really are boots on the ground. I follow you on social media. I see some of the things that you do. And I want to tell all of our listeners about that. I mean, it almost seems like there isn't a situation that you don't go into. I mean, you get a call for a dog that's in distress and you're on it.
5: We do. We get a wide variety of calls, but the sky is the limit as far as dogs in Detroit. None of the cases seem to amaze us, but there's always new things happening.
4: Yeah, so let's talk a little bit about the problem itself. How big is the problem? And, you know, I want to just say also, you can touch on this, please. You know, it's summer, and I don't think people realize that. I think in the cold, when it's freezing, people go, oh, it's terrible that there's a dog outside. But in the summer, it can be just as bad.
5: It is. We battle this, and people ask us all the time, what's worse and what's the heat or the cold? And I'm going to be honest with you, I think the cold is hard, but the heat is even harder. We battle not only heat stroke and dogs dying of thirst, but there is fly strike. There is there's no shade out there for these dogs. These dogs don't get water every day. Whereas the cold is the cold, but at least they can bundle up inside their doghouse, and it's not. I mean, it's a battle. It's a battle of what one is worse, but they're both tragic.
4: Yeah, I was going to say they both sound pretty bad to me. So let's talk about how big the problem is. I know there are other rescue groups out there. They're all working too. So from your perspective, tell us how big this problem is.
5: It's huge. It's ongoing. I could take you probably to 7 out of 20 backyards, maybe even 10 out of 20 out of backyards. You're going to have a dog in a backyard chained up, living outside 24/7. These dogs don't get properly taken care of. They don't get the basic needs. I think that's the biggest issue right now, is fighting for basic needs. And it's a fight. It's a fight.
4: So talk a little bit about what these dogs are in need of. Is it food? Is it water? Is it exercise? If they're chained up, I can't imagine
5: all
4: that's
5: of these, yeah. All of the above. Most of these dogs don't get off their chains. There are some that do, you know, occasionally take them for a walk. But when I say 24/7, I mean 24/7. These dogs live on the end of these chains or tie outs 24 hours a day. We do encourage pet owners. We do supply things to bring them inside, but it's not always that. We always can't get them to go inside. Water is a huge thing. Where a lot of people give their dogs fresh water daily, these dogs don't get fresh water daily. We provide big buckets. They don't get changed daily. It's just one of those things. Food, is it every day? No, not always. They will fill up a big bucket of food to go out through a few days, where most people would feed their dogs every day.
4: You know, listening to you talk like that, I just have to ask the question. I don't know that you have the answer, but why have a dog if it's just tied up all the time?
5: You know, a lot of people ask that, and it's a culture thing. It is what people see. It is what people know in Detroit. The kids are raised with dogs in their backyards. Mm-hmm. So I think it just keeps developing from that.
4: So is there ever an educational component with you guys that you go out and try to, you know, educate
5: Absolutely.
4: People?
5: Yeah. Every case is taken and kind of evaluated separately. We can have a great turnout. Sometimes people just need a little bit of food. Mm-hmm. Food is expensive these days. So if we can provide you a bag of dog food to get through the next 30 days, we'll give you a bag of dog food every single month. We'll give you treats. We'll give you toys. We'll give you whatever you need to be a successful dog owner. That's what every house gets, the chance to do that.
4: Yeah, being a successful dog owner means that you get so much more out of having your pet too.
5: Correct. Absolutely. And a lot of these people do when they see the dog starting to gain weight and they see their dogs, they take pride in it. And then they want to work harder to make
4: yeah.
5: better for their dog. Once they see the happiness of their dog on a cold day that gets to come in and have a couple hours of warm air, they see that. And then they will start bringing them in regularly sometimes. And sometimes we have dogs that were outside dogs. We get them vaccinated, we get rid of fleas, and they become part of the family and go inside.
4: Right, right. So tell us about the process. Does somebody call you, or do you drive around? How does this work?
5: All of the above again. We have a Facebook, so we get messages on Facebook. We have an email and a website that you can put in a request for help, or you can also file a complaint on somebody. Our phones blow up all day long. They ring from wee hours of the morning till, you know, basically anything. With a wide variety, some of it might just be a call for a dog in a backyard. Some of it is emergency cases where a dog was hit by a car or a dog is dying in a backyard. It is literally everything.
4: You know, I have to ask you, I mean, I know your partner is named Melanie.
5: Yeah.
4: So, and I know you have a whole group of volunteers that you're probably very happy to have, but how do you deal with that day in and day out? Personally, how do you deal with that?
5: It's mentally exhausting. It is. There's days that we shut the car door after our last call and we cry. There's houses that we have to call for some help sometimes when we have dead animals, and we sit there in tears and we cry and we pray and we hope that the turnout comes out the way we want it. What keeps us going is when we do get to take a dog out of a bad situation, and then it recovers and we get it adopted and it is living the happy life that it deserves. That's kind of what the keep it going
4: It's the reward, right, in the end, is just being able to know you've made a difference. We are talking to Chantel Ruznicki. She is one of the founders of the CARENS, which is actually an acronym, the Canine Animal Rescue Emergency Network System. It's cute that you call yourselves the CARENS.
5: Well, we started that because when we both worked at Animal Control, the both of us together, we were kind of in everybody's business. We weren't trying to make friends. We were there strictly to save dogs. Dogs deserve certain things, and we were there. You can probably both call us a little bit of loudmouth. We're not worried about hurting people's feelings or making friends with people. We're there to save lives.
4: And I think the work that you do, the ultimate work that you do, kind of bears out. I've talked to many psychologists who say that the way you treat an animal is really indicative of how you treat others and how you see yourself in the world and the community, right?
5: 100%.
4: Yeah. So
5: and a lot of these situations where we go into these houses, and I mean, we do go in people's houses sometimes. And you also, I mean, you see a dog in poor condition, you see a family and people in poor condition.
4: Mm-hmm. You know, Chantel, that was the next question I was going to ask you, was speaking to other animal welfare groups, they express this idea that when you find an animal in need, you find humans in need too.
5: Correct. And we help a lot of humans. We have put many, many different families in hotel rooms for weeks, months at a time until we could find them housing. Now, we don't do anything with the housing thing, but we try to, if it's a matter of keeping you and your family together for whatever, 2 or 3 weeks in a hotel room, we have done that multiple times with multiple different families.
4: And I understand there's also a problem, having done interviews with people who work in homeless, with the homeless community, the unhoused community, that a lot of times people would choose to be unhoused or homeless because they can't get anybody to take them in with the dog.
5: It's 100% true. And if you go out and you look at most of these people that are homeless and they have, their dogs are taken care of. They have water for it. They have food for it. They're usually number one priority. That dog is their, their everything. And that's why a lot of the times in these cases, why would we pull them apart if we don't have to? And the other thing is where am I going to put two more adult pit bulls that rescues are booming, rescues are euthanizing, shelters are overflowing. So rather than take those dogs from them, we provide a little assistance. Do you need food? Do you need a hotel room? You know, set them up with some resources that might be able to help them. That's why our organization is a lot of assistance.
4: Chantel, why don't you tell us how people can get a hold of you? I know you have the Facebook page, but tell us how we can get a hold of you. I know you have volunteer opportunities. I know you're obviously open to donations. So tell us how people can help.
5: I mean, honestly, our Facebook, we have grown over the last 4 years strictly off pretty much Facebook.
4: Wow.
5: So if you can share our post, even the little, you know, just sharing any post on our page helps us out immensely. If you have any comments, if you have any concerns, if you have any questions, you can send us a text message. You can send us an email. Or you can send us a message on Facebook as well.
4: And is it the CARENS on Facebook? I don't have it open right now. Is it the CARENS?
5: The CARENS on Facebook. And our email is the CARENS 2020. I'm sorry, the CARENS 2021.com. But if you just Google the CARENS on Facebook, it'll come right up.
4: Yeah, because I do follow you. I encourage our listeners to follow you because when you talk, you said we're not out there to make friends. We're out there to get a job done. And you do get the job done, and you are out there facing this every single day, which has to be very difficult on many days.
5: It is. It is. Some mornings we, you know, it's before work, it's after work. It's sometimes we take off work on some of these real cold days or these, you know, heat advisory days. We do take off work because we have dogs that don't always have the proper things they need. And we do get scared that they are going to die out there.
4: Yeah. And I should tell our listeners, too, that Chantel Riznicki here, who we are talking to, one of the founders of the Karens, and her partner, you both have jobs, like, you know, real world jobs outside of this.
5: We do have full-time jobs. We both probably spend throughout the week, but by on the weekends, we hit a lot of houses. Between the two of us, we hit well over probably 100 houses a weekend.
4: 100 houses a weekend?
5: Yes. Yeah. Between food drops and backyard routine checkups between the two of us. I go out with somebody and then Melanie goes out with somebody. And we get different sets of calls, but yeah, probably over 100 houses every weekend at least. And that's not including what we do during the week if we check up on somebody or whatever.
4: And how many volunteers do you have?
5: I'm going to be honest with you. Our main, probably about 5 volunteers.
4: Wow. You guys really are done.
5: We are very, it's very hard to take in volunteers because not everybody can handle what we see. And our group does take an approach a little bit differently. So we just, here and there, we let people come and stuff. We haven't gotten the point to expand there because we are picky about either myself or Melanie shows up to every new call to assess that situation first.
4: Yeah, so very...
5: It just makes it hard to trust. If somebody's never been in that situation, you only get one chance to approach. So if that approach gets messed up at the first start, you'll never be able to get into that backyard.
4: Yeah, how very true. So it's very hands-on. Chantel Riznicki, once again, one of the founders of the Karens, the Canine Animal Rescue Emergency Network System. Go to Facebook and just search the Karens and you will find them. Or their email is the Karens2021.com. Is that correct?
5: Yep.
4: Okay,
5: yep.
4: Good. Chantel, I'm so glad we had a chance to talk with you. You are doing such great work in our community. We really appreciate your time today.
5: Thank you so much for having me. We appreciate it very much, too.
4: Nearly 90,000 Detroit kids have free dental coverage through the state's Healthy Kids Dental Medicaid program. 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We want to find out what's happening with that, why it is. And there's a group out there that's trying to change that. 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Andrew, we're so glad you could join us today.
6: Hi, good morning. Thanks for having me.
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6: Well, pretty much this. Monday through Friday, me and the crew, we're getting in our van in the morning, and we are going anywhere and everywhere where people need their teeth serviced. So we go to a total of 18 DPS schools, 5 charter schools, 92 Head Starts, and we've been at the, we're on the off season now because of school, you know. So we go to a lot of homeless shelters, the Caption Soup Kitchen, Salvation Army, Pope Francis Center, NOAA Project. So from 0 to 100 years old, if you got teeth, we can help you out.
4: Yeah. I'm absolutely, interested in hearing that you go to the homeless shelters and so forth, but I'm really interested in this issue with the children who are in need of dental care, because a lot of parents kind of consider dental care, especially when they kids start school, they think, yeah, you know what, I need to get their teeth checked, make sure that's all good as the kids go back to school. But as we know, that can be very expensive, and this is free. So why is it that so many kids don't take advantage of this free dental coverage?
6: The only reason that I could be thinking, and again, we're communicating, you know, we're coming into the schools, you got to fill out paperwork, you know, you got to sign up to see the dentist. And we haven't been noticing, our numbers have been rising over the last couple of years. We've had schools with 100 kids turn into 250 kids. So we have been seeing a little bit of an uptick. But I just don't think dental is very important to a lot of people. They don't really look at the significance. They don't look at the severity of how teeth affect children, about how when you have dental pain, you're not paying attention in class. And dental pain kind of comes and goes. And so when it's there, it's top of mind. And when it's gone the next day, it's put on the back burner. So I'm just not sure why these parents are not signing them up, because we're coming to school. It's free. We take care of it.
4: Now tell me about the mobile unit. You said it's actually a van, right? So tell me how that works. Well,
6: so we have a van that holds all the equipment, and then we arrive at the location, the school, and then we set up. So since there is such a great need for care, we can't obviously get enough dental staff to take care of everyone that needs care. So we set up in the schools, and we'll usually set up there for a week or two, depending on how many kids that are there, in order to service and do everything the right way. You know, we don't just show up for a day real quick, get them done and fill and out the door. We're doing things the proper way with them. So we work with the schools, and we're pretty much set up in there and live in there for a week or two, and get the kids the care they need.
4: Yeah. So, and tell me what some of the reaction is with some of these kids. I'll bet sometimes it's the first time they're seeing anyone in the dental field.
6: The lack of education out there is really surprising. You know, when you're teaching a kid what exactly tartar is and how a cavity forms, and it's news to them. And it is really amazing, because that's why I love doing this, is teaching someone how to floss and take care of their teeth and have them for the rest of their life. You know, that is just no greater thrill. And the kids, they really love it. They find out the dentist isn't that scary. We're there to help you with your teeth, not just go in there and yank them all out, you know?
4: Yeah, or hurt you in some way, right? Do most of them have toothbrushes and so forth, or do you provide that for them?
6: Oh, yeah. We always giving out goodie bags. You need a toothbrush, you come see Mr. Andrew. We hook you up with that. But, yeah, we're giving them goodie bags. The kids that have toothbrushes, almost every kid I know, they say they're brushing, but a lot of times the parents are not following up with it. And I have children of my own, and you just let them go. They're not going to do what they need to do. You got to kind of stay on top of them a little bit. Sorry. But doesn't mean they're using them or using them the right way, you know? And their parents are probably also not using the toothbrush the right way too. So that's why we're trying to educate everyone, from the kids to the adults.
4: Yeah. And when you, obviously having the kids start out with good dental care, I know it's hard for them to wrap their heads around, you know, being older and trying to keep your teeth in good shape. But the fact of the matter is, if you start with good dental care, the rest of your life will be that much easier when it comes to your teeth, right?
6: Oh, absolutely. And then a lot of kids, unfortunately, they can relate to the fact that, you know, my grandma had dentures. My grandma would take her falsies out at night. And that scared me. And the kids are in the same boat. They don't want falsies. You know, they don't want dentures. They don't want fake teeth. And here I am to teach them, this is what you have to do to get those cavities. That bacteria makes acid when it's eating sugar. You got to get that stuff off your teeth. You got to get in between, you know, and it's unfortunately a lot of news to them.
4: Yeah. Andrew, are you the only team that goes out, or are there others like you? Is it just you, for the Covenant Community Care?
6: So we have a preventative team and a restorative team, because as a dental hygienist, we are limited into cleaning the teeth and doing limited exams to them. But then we also have a separate team that comes out with the doctor, because that's a little bit more, you know, when you're doing fillings, it's a bit more invasive mm-hmm. than doing a cleaning. So we do have our two teams that run out. So we will have one that comes out. We do all the cleanings, find all the cavities, and then the doctor will come in the next week usually, and then take care of all the restorative needs. And we're talking with the parents and getting approval and making sure that, you know, everyone's happy, and we're basically just being your dentist, but at school.
4: Yeah. So Covenant Community Care Mobile Dental is a part of Detroit's Health and Wellness, providing 5,500 dental visits in 2025 alone, with more than 9,000 patients. They provide dental care in school to 18 Detroit public schools, more than 90 Head Starts, as well as local charter schools. The kids get their annual cleanings, sealants, fillings if they need that, with the dental team. And I know that this is, of course, expensive, as we all know, and there's going to be a outing coming up, a golf outing at Western Golf and Country Club. Is that right?
6: Yeah, on September 28th, Links to Care golf outing is happening at the West Golf and Country Club, where, yeah, I think we're trying to raise a little bit of money and everything like that. The vans are getting, anyways, yeah. So I think that's happening too, and you can come find out more about what we do.
4: And it would, do would they go to your website if they searched Covenant Community Care, they would come up with that?
6: Correct, yes. CovenantCommunityCare.org is going to be our website. Phone number real quick, 313-626-2600. And then we have three locations at Michigan and Livernois, Joy and Southfield, and then Maross and I-94. So we do have also brick-and-mortar stores. So once we're in the school, they can also come to us in our main clinic if they need any further treatment as well.
4: Yeah, and so many of us, you know, I know back to school is so expensive for so many parents, and this is just one more added expense, but thanks to Covenant Care, Community Care, it is covered. Andrew Fritz, a dental hygienist, I love your enthusiasm, Andrew. I bet you the kids love seeing you. Thank you so much for talking to us today.
6: Oh, not a problem. Thanks so much for talking. I appreciate it. Have a great day.
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7: More strikes. I'm Deborah Valentine, Fox News. U.S. forces striking Iranian oil tankers after Iran launched missiles at American warships. This, as a new report claims, Iran has only a limited amount of fuel left, thanks to U.S. sanctions. Fox's Alex Hogan has more from the White House.
8: We know, according to U.S. Central Command, that an aircraft carrier and a guided missile destroyer evaded these attacks by Iran, and the head of Central Command saying this in part online, quote, "If you shoot at two of our ships, we will impose an even higher economic cost, taking out three of yours." According to CENTCOM, after the IRGC fired at two Navy warships, U.S. troops took aim, striking three Iranian crude oil tankers, with one of them located off the coast of Karg Island near Iran's key oil exports. One U.S. official telling Fox that the IRGC can't build more tankers, and they know it, that this puts them in a tougher economic spot. And Reuters reporting that Iran only has another 2 months' supply of gasoline, according to a source there.
7: CENTCOM says no American personnel were hurt. The renewed fighting comes after about a month of relative calm, but with peace negotiations stalled. Egypt's foreign minister calls on the U.S. and Iran to return to negotiations. Starting today, Delta is resuming direct flights from New York to Israel. Fox's Jessica Rosenthal has more.
9: After October 7th, 2023, Delta, American, and United suspended service to Israel, with Delta and United since then only intermittently resuming operations. Now Delta says service is back on with a plan to offer continuing service, which will allow people some confidence to book in advance. The carrier said the resumption follows a thorough review of the evolving security environment, which they also say will be considered in any future pause in service.
7: Fox's Jessica Rosenthal reporting on those flights resuming today. 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
7: Republicans hold their first ever midterm convention this coming week in Dallas. Fox's Evan Brown has a story.
22: Republicans are set to gather in Dallas this week for the party's midterm convention. It's a new idea brought about by President Trump. Wednesday and Thursday nights will feature speakers from the arena stage, with Vice President Vance delivering Wednesday's keynote while President Trump speaks Thursday. Unlike presidential conventions, there will be no delegate count for nominations, nor will there be party platform debates or resolutions. Texas is, however, the state with a high-risk Senate race this November between Republican Ken Paxton and Democrat James Tallarico. Evan Brown, Fox News.
7: Voters in New Hampshire and Rhode Island head to the polls this week to choose candidates in several primary races. Fox's Kristen Goodwin has details.
23: Two former senators face off in New Hampshire's GOP Senate primary, frontrunners John Isununu and Scott Brown. In the Democratic Senate primary, Representative Chris Pappas faces socialist challenger Krishna Manzer. The candidates are hoping to replace Democratic Senator Gene Shaheen, who is not seeking re-election. In Rhode Island, Democratic incumbent Governor Dan McKee faces a challenge by former CVS executive Helena Foulkes in the Democratic gubernatorial primary, while Aaron Gukian and Elaine Paulino face off to be the GOP gubernatorial nominee. Kristen Goodwin, Fox News.
7: A GoFundMe page set up to help the parents of Lindsay Clancy has raised over $1 million. Organizer Brandy Mulligan wrote that Clancy's parents, Mike and Paula Musgrove, have spent years traveling back and forth, staying in hotels, attending court proceedings, and ultimately relocating from Connecticut to Massachusetts so they could remain close to Lindsay. She says they've gone through an enormous financial cost to do what parents do, showing up for their child during the unimaginable. I'm Deborah Valentine. This is Fox News.
2: WJR, traffic and weather first.
24: Good morning. Watch out for some slowdown due to an accident that's on the right shoulder of eastbound 94 at 275. You're also looking at delay due to a crash that is blocking three right lanes on eastbound 94 at Shane Street. The center lane, right lane, and shoulder is blocked. We've got another accident on southbound 75 at Sacheverell Road causing some holdup. And you should avoid Hyden's Drive between Newburgh Road and Haggerty Road. That is currently closed due to flooding. I'm Nicole, WJR, traffic and weather first.
25: We are to start off this Sunday, and then plenty of sun to enjoy if you're out this afternoon with a high of 77. Tonight, clear of the low of 58, and a sunny Labor Day with a high temperature in the upper 70s. From the Weather Channel, I'm meteorologist Jeff Maher on 760 WJR, where Michigan comes to talk.
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4: Matt Leach here, rolling solo this week without Josh Parrish. Looking forward to diving into the conversation with Kwesi Betserai, the first ever Veterans Affairs Manager of Detroit, talking about his 28-year military career and what led him to the position that he is in today. Can't wait to dive into it.
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4: I'm Kevin Dietz. Coming up on All Talk Tuesday, Detroit schools are seeing progress in early literacy with younger students showing improvement on the latest state test. But Michigan's overall M-STEP average dropped again, raising new concerns about whether students are making enough progress. We'll talk with Dr. Robert Livernoy. All Talk is 9 to noon. 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Welcome to the Veterans Blueprint. Matt Leach running the show solo here today with our guy Josh Parrish out this week. But I am so excited for our guest that we have here this morning. The very first ever Veterans Affairs Manager for the city of Detroit, Kwesi Betserai. We are going to talk a lot this morning about his impact here on the city of Detroit, what he's been doing with the veteran community. So, number one, I have to thank you for joining us and what you're continuing to do here in the city of Detroit.
14: Well, thank you so much for having me this morning, Matt.
4: No, happy to. This was one after we had lunch. I think it was like a month or two ago, when we first were introduced. There was so much alignment between what we do at VetLife and some of the initiatives that you're bringing to the city of Detroit. We'll talk about using data-driven analytics to drive some of the results or some of our initiatives. We'll talk about that a little later in the show. But we got to start out with, hey, tell us a little bit about Kwesi, where you grew up. You know, what was life growing up like for you?
14: Well, life was pretty good. Not too shabby, I would like to say.
4: Okay.
14: So I'm a product of the west side of Detroit, specifically this side, and Highland Park. And so I graduated from Highland Park High School and went to college for a year roughly in Knoxville, Tennessee, Knoxville College. And I did not like not having money. And I was a poor college student, and I came back home for about a year, worked at Comerica Bank, and then there was an ad that was on TV about the Army. It was always saying, we do more before 9 o'clock than most people, and be all that you can be. So mm-hmm. I went to the recruiter, and he sold me a nice bill of goods, and I took the test, and I shipped out to Fort Jackson, South Carolina, the real deal Tank Hill for basic training, completed basic training, and wound up in 10th Special Forces Group outside of Boston.
4: Mm-hmm.
14: And up to that point, I was just a typical Detroit kid. You know, you've got that Detroit grit about you. You want to hustle. You want to be somebody. And as I look back and I tell this story a bit, I thank God that I was attached to 10th Special Forces Group.
4: Mm-hmm.
14: And as you know, Special Forces, it's the tip of the spear, if you will. And up to that point, I thought I was going to be more of a bookish guy, more of a admin guy, but in that space, Special Operations Command is where I first attended airborne school and around guys, and these were trained killers, if you will, but they were the best big brothers I could ever find. And in that space, I kind of discovered who I am, found out that I really liked the infantry life, I liked the combat arms space, and in that space, I was allowed to run a rappel tower for folks going to air assault school and things like that. So that's kind of how I got into that, to the military space, and I just found I enjoyed it. If you had known me in high school, you would have never saw me as that guy who really enjoyed the fighting and the combat arms lifestyle.
4: Yeah. Well, let's take a step back.
14: Sure.
4: Growing up here in Detroit, you said west side of Detroit, I could hear the pride coming through in your voice as you were saying it. So let's talk about, you know, you mentioned that hustle, the motivation that you felt growing up in the city. Tell us a little bit about, you know, how growing up right here in Detroit helped shape you.
14: Well, there is a entrepreneurial spirit in Detroit. If you look to your left and right, I'm sure one of your neighbors has a side business somewhere,
4: mm-hmm.
14: has a legitimate business, or that is their primary source of income. I think I have my, my grit, my hustler spirit. That's a legal hustle spirit.
4: Mm-hmm. Oh, yeah.
14: From my neighbors. And that runs from having a paper route at roughly 11 years old and realizing that I like to earn money the right way.
4: Mm-hmm.
14: And being surrounded by a lot of my father, my stepfather, my grandfather, lots of uncles that taught me how to use my hand. And there's a lot of reward out of working with your hands and hard work. So I say it was, again, pretty good upbringing, mostly raised by my mom. And she instilled in me the values of hard work.
4: Mm-hmm.
14: And so I think that's where I get my work ethic from, just being in Detroit, being around a lot of the blue collar workers. And a nice mixture of the white collar folks, particularly the educators.
4: Yeah. No, it sounds like you had some great influences growing up.
14: I did.
4: You sounded like, you know, not only your mother, but it sounds like there were some other positive influences around the neighborhood for you.
14: It was. And again, I would have to, because I did not have an older brother, so I was fortunate to have a lot of guys from the neighborhood take me under their wing, maybe 2 or 3 years older than me, and make sure I learned how to conduct myself. And you had to learn how to fight, so they made sure I knew how to fight. That was that's Detroit, let's be honest here. So they instilled that spirit in me, and then also the competitive drive. Basketball is a big thing in Detroit, so I'm a huge basketball fan, and I played up until 10 years ago. And I still pride myself that I could dunk the ball. I don't do that anymore.
4: Uh-huh.
14: But I love that, and that came from just being in Detroit playing almost every other day when it was warm outside.
4: Quazy's got some hops over here,
14: A little bit. Yeah. You can ask my nephews if I still have it.
4: It's been a few years since I've been able to flush that bad boy. But again, it sounds like, you know, you had great influences inside the family and outside the family.
14: Did.
4: And that is such a blessing, because we've seen many a times when you don't have that. And I go back to just my own experience with my father, my mother, my brothers. You talked about not having that older brother. Quite honestly, I don't know what I would do without mine.
14: Yeah. And so that's something that you have to learn as a young man, how to navigate, particularly the urban areas.
4: Mm-hmm.
14: I did well in school, extremely well in school, honor society. I think there was a period in high school that I fell off, because I think I just attribute that to growing pains.
1: Yep.
14: Liking girls a whole lot more than I wanted to study, but I still managed to get accepted to quite a few colleges, and then I landed in Knoxville at Knoxville College. But it is really about that extended family that can help shape you.
1: Yep.
14: And then you kind of almost have to look at where's your North Star, and you don't really know that term at that age.
1: Mm-hmm.
14: But you have to know who you are, and then who do you want to be. And I knew I wanted to be somebody who was productive in the community. I'll give you an example. There in Highland Park, there was this volunteer block watch. And so these guys would borrow or be given a city car to just kind of patrol the neighborhood. Mm-hmm. I actually enjoyed those things, watching those guys do that. They were maybe 1 or 2 years older than me. And I said, okay, I want to make sure that I give back to my community. And so I aligned myself with those types of opportunities, particularly with my studies and business, particularly with which jobs I chose prior to going into the military. So I entered the military at age 20. And I worked at Comerica Bank, and I worked at Anton. So I saw myself as somebody who's going to be a contributor to my neighborhood.
1: And still contributing here today. I love everything about it. So after the break, we're going to dive into that small stint over there down in Knoxville. And then, you know, what ultimately led to that decision of you joining the military. We've got Kwesi Betserai here this morning. 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
3: 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Here's Lloyd Jackson.
6: Pancreatic cancer accounts for just 3% of cancer diagnosis, but a staggering 8% of all cancer deaths. A stark reality that has long given patients and families very few reasons for optimism. But new clinical trial data published in the New England Journal of Medicine on a new experimental drug called daraxonrasib showed a 35% response rate in late-stage patients, doubling median overall survival rates.
16: There is at least hope for more time that they can spend with their loved ones. They can do things as more than what they used to be able to do with the horrible side effect associated with chemotherapy.
6: That's Dr. Rami Arabo, medical oncologist and hematologist at Trinity Oakland Hospital, who explains just how daraxonrasib works in your body to fight pancreatic cancer.
16: Every cancer has a specific, I would say, DNA footprint or mutation. Usually, KRAS is the famous mutation that happens with pancreatic cancer. It's also the most common mutation in lung cancer. So this is like a medication that goes and targets that mutation. You're targeting a mutation that drives the progression and evolution of pancreatic cancer.
6: Dr. Arabo says, as far as access to the drug,
16: it's not yet FDA approved. I am super sure that it will be happening soon, but Trinity have been successful in filing for easy, like early access to this medication.
6: If you like more information on whether you or someone you know suffering from pancreatic cancer could be a candidate, please call Trinity Health Oakland at 248-858-2270. I'm Lloyd Jackson for WJR Health Watch.
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1: And we are back here on the Veterans Blueprint. Matt Leach here with Kwesi Betsirai, talking about his experience growing up here right in the west side of Detroit. But now we're going to talk about, you know, that experience, that quick experience that you had down in Knoxville going to college. And I want to talk about, you know, you said you didn't like not having money, which I'm sure a lot of poor college kids can identify with. But let's talk. You said you were a very good academic student until you lost your way maybe for a minute. But, you know, did you feel like college was just the necessary step that you needed to take at that point? Or maybe that's what, you know, society or, you know, what you thought you were supposed to do?
2: All of the above. What I'd say is at first I was the first generation college. So there was no blueprint in my family on what I should do or how they should support me in college. And that support is, of course, financial, but also what's that the proper encouragement and the right people to align me with. My family didn't know that blueprint. Their blueprint was factories, retail, things of that space. And so I had to kind of chart my own course. And I was poor in college. And I didn't like that. And I didn't have enough for books. Nobody really knew that. Although I had work study, that money went towards my tuition.
1: Yep.
2: So I made the right friends, and I could borrow their books, and I would go to the library and get my studies accomplished. And I probably came out of that first year with like a 2.5, maybe somewhere in the C average without books. But I had the right friends, and I started building the right circle. But also in that period, I discovered a couple things about myself that I am. I know what I want, and I had some friends who still wanted to party more than they wanted to study, or other things that I just wasn't interested in, and I started just moving away from those friends. I went to school with maybe four guys from college, and I had some friends there, four guys from the high school, my neighborhood, but there were some guys there from Detroit and from my neighborhood that were there, and I started moving away from them because I said, I want to do something else. And so that led to me not returning to that college and coming home and working at Comerica Bank and getting a taste of the white collar life and say, okay, this is more of my speed. But also said at a certain point that I want to do something else. And that is what led me to consider the U.S. Army. There was a cap on what I could do without a degree for where I wanted to go in Detroit. And there was a cap on what I could do professionally without a degree at Comerica Bank. So I said, well, the U.S. Army is offering money for college. I'm going to join the Army for college. And the other reason is that I wanted a Mercedes-Benz. And so I was really set. Everybody I knew was going to the Army or something and coming back from Germany with a Mercedes. And I thought it was pretty cool. So I said, I would look cool with one of those cars. So those are a couple of my motivations when I think back.
1: I like it. And certainly, you know, all reasons that make sense for the motivation to join the Army. And again, you talked about wanting to give back to the community and that sense of pride and aligning yourself with the right people, which are all very commendable. But to take the leap to say, I'm going to do this in this fashion by joining the Army. Did you have any veteran experience before that?
2: I had an uncle. Well, my stepdad was in Vietnam. And then one of his brothers, so an uncle. And then I had my mother's, my aunt's husband. He was in the Army. And then I had an aunt who joined the Air Force. So they were around me. And there was a couple guys in my neighborhood who had joined. There's one guy, Ernest Sumner, who joined. And I always looked up to Ernest. And I would see him come home. And he was in the Marines. And he was always looking good. He was really a nice guy, but he looked a whole lot better when he came home as a Marine. And I said, well, I'd love to, you know, have people look at me that same way.
1: Yep.
2: And so when it's in my, again, extended family in my community, and I said, I think I can do that safely.
1: Yep.
2: I was partially correct.
1: partially correct. So we'll dive into it. So now you're in. So you joined the Army. You end up serving 28
2: years.
1: Years.
2: 28 years. And I had my aha moment in basic training where I realized, oh, I can do well with this. There was a period I was just trying to coast through basic training, and I had a drill sergeant Anderson. And this guy was just

0: just mean. And he was built like a bull. He was really dark-skinned, and he scared the heck out of all of us. And he would say things to us like, I don't smoke cigarettes, but I smoke privates, right? So every time we saw him, he would tell us to do push-ups. But somewhere along the way, as I got used to his approach to leadership and training, he found out that that people in the unit listened to me, and he made me a squad leader. And once he made me a squad leader, he said, they listen to you. I don't know why, but they listen to you. Take charge. And that is when I had that moment like, okay, you are a leader. They see it. And I never moved away from being a leader in the military.
1: Mm-hmm.
0: And that leadership could be displayed through having the best uniform, best marching ability, squared away bunk, whatever it took to stand out, because I'm competitive now, but I was really competitive a lot earlier. So the military gave me a space to be me, right? I could just be competitive, and it's not real odd. It's rewarded. So that's when I kind of found out this is my space. This is my tribe. This is my group. And as years progressed, I found out, or it was reaffirmed throughout the years, every 2 or 3 years, it was reaffirmed that this is my tribe and this is where I should be.
1: So funny. Most of those aha moments are, aha, what did I get myself into? What am I doing over here?
0: Exactly.
1: But your aha moment is, this is exactly where I'm supposed to be. This is my tribe. This is where I belong. And that has got to be a pretty good feeling for you.
0: It was. And it still is, because as I reminisce with guys from my past or folks that are in today, and I can see that they had that aha moment too. But there's something special about service to your country.
1: Yep.
0: Particularly the Army, and because we're the largest branch and we have more opportunities. Mm-hmm. But there was something about that. And from that point on, I worked my way up to specialist on my first enlistment, left out to go to college. So resumed my studies at Tennessee State University. And as soon as I started Tennessee State University, I got called away for Desert Storm. So here I did 3 years, thought I got my college money, I can just step away.
1: Nope.
0: But as they say, I think it's the Godfather, as soon as I get away, they pull me back in.
1: They pull me back in.
0: And I was activated with the unit in Nashville, the 401st MP camp, and I went over to Desert Storm to Saudi Arabia as an MP, and we took in the first prisoners from Iraq.
1: So that's got to be a whirlwind of an experience, because here you are, like you said, getting ready where it's, all right, I've put not the military side away, but again, I'm focusing on school.
0: I was in the reserves.
1: Something else.
0: Yes,
1: and then all of a sudden you get called in. And so were you just right locked back into military mode, or was it a transition for you?
0: It was a transition, because I was in the reserves. Part of my enlistment was to give 3 years in the reserves. So I had relocated to Nashville and rode to Tennessee State University. And really, a month later, I was called back to active duty, because that's when Desert Storm, or we decided to go over to Saudi Arabia and attack Iraq. And so I really didn't get a chance to get my studies together before I was pulled back out in, say, late October of 1990. And so I went overseas with that unit, and we took in the first Iraqi prisoners. We built a prison. We built a prison out in the middle of the desert, and we took in the first prisoners out there in Saudi Arabia. So it was a really interesting experience, and I think it also led to a spiritual journey on, you know, you start discovering who you are and, you know, what type of person you want to be, because you're afraid. It's war. Yes, I described it, you know, not as rough as it was, but it's 100 degree temperatures, it's raining, it's no latrines, it's just looks like outhouses with chicken wire.
1: Yep.
0: So very austere conditions, hot every day, sandy, but you learn a lot about yourself during war, and that's male and female, you learn a lot. So that was my first tour of duty in Saudi. And so while I was in Saudi, I had an opportunity to travel to Riyadh, Jeddah, Mecca, Medina, as I say, a part of a spiritual journey, if you will, through there while we are in combat. I don't know how that happened, but as I said earlier to you guys, God orders your steps.
1: Yep.
0: You never know where life is going to take you. be receptive to those pivots, if you will. So, but yeah, that's how I went that first tour.
1: Well, I love it. Well, after the break, we're going to dive into a little bit more of that spiritual journey and the rest of your career, because I know we've got some more to unpack. 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I did it right, and now I think I'm messing it up. 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
1: And we are back on the Veteran Blueprint. Kwesi Betserai here with us this morning, the very first ever Veterans Affairs Manager of Detroit. We're going to get to that here in a little bit, but first we got to keep talking about those 28 years of service that you had here for the Army, because we talked about the beginning of that journey when you went over in Desert Storm, but more tours, more experience. You mentioned MP and bringing in the first Iraqi prisoners, but also, I believe you had some logistics work. There were other opportunities that you had in the Army.
0: You know, and again, it's I returned from a Desert Storm. Again, a totally different person. You have those moments. This is a period where, at least in the battlefield, where we were using Scud missiles and Patriot missiles. That was what you would get in the rear.
1: Mm-hmm.
0: Those who were in combat, of course, it was more of a more of some artillery, and so it didn't take long to capture Iraq at that time. But for those of us in the rear who took in prisoners, you are faced with those threats daily. Again, with your mortality every day, you don't know what's going to happen. We did house prisoners on the other side of the road, but Scud attacks, Patriot missiles. So we had a lot of coming to Jesus moments, if you will,
1: mm-hmm.
0: where you kind of figure out, okay, is this where I'm supposed to die? Is this where it's supposed to end? And something, as I spoke to myself, I said, no, this is not the place where your story ends. And so just wake up and stay engaged. And so again, there was an opportunity that, I don't know how this happened. Somehow the U.S. military provided an opportunity for a few of us to travel to Mecca and to Medina and to Riyadh and Jeddah. And I can't tell you exactly how that happened, but through those journeys, or kind of spiritual journeys, if you will, I was exposed to another side of Saudi that I did not know existed. And if you travel there, it's a beautiful country. Surprisingly, you would not think that, but they have Grand Canyon type landscape, mm-hmm. as well. And there's really pristine urban areas. That was then, but look at it now, the Middle East. You've got Dubai, the UAE.
1: Yep.
0: You've got a lot of really glamorous places. They got the memo as far as capitalism. coupled with that petro economy, they decided to develop it over the last 30 years. But I had that experience, and I returned back to the States, resumed my studies. I did not finish at Tennessee State University, but I completed my undergrad at University of Memphis, and I had relocated to Memphis. But I'm still in the military at that point. I got promoted to sergeant, and I enjoyed it. Another aha moment comes along where I would watch the officers work. I think I was in the reserves. I would watch the officers just do correspondence on the weekends while the enlisted men were out shooting weapons and cleaning up stuff. And I said, the officers have it made, and they don't do anything. And I said, I can do nothing. I'm good at doing nothing. So I switched reserves and went to the National Guard so I can attend Officer Candidate School, mm-hmm. Tennessee Officer Candidate School. I always say one of the hardest Officer Candidate Schools in the nation. And after roughly 18 months of the hazing that took place, I received my commission as a second lieutenant. And I say hazing because it's 18 months of everything you do is wrong.
1: Yep.
0: Everything you do is wrong. And so extending my journey as a leader. So you had it as a basic trainee. I had it as a leader on rappel towers and special operations. I had it over in Desert Storm as a military policeman. And it seemed to be a trail or a pathway for me as a leader. And during Officer Candidate School, they criticize you nonstop. The minute you arrive on base, you have to get out a 5x7 yellow index card, and you have to annotate everything you did wrong. And at the end of the day, there was really nothing you did right. Mm-hmm. You could have done better. If you did well, one of your battle buddies sucked. You're supposed to help improve him or her. Mm-hmm. In this case, it was just only guys, and that was a interesting journey because we started off with 64 guys. We ended up with 11, and they called us the Dirty Dozen. They made it up, plus or minus one. But we were the Dirty Dozen, and we completed that course in roughly 18 months together. And some of us stayed in to have really decent military careers as officers, and some may have been just a project, an experiment for them, and they didn't stay the course. Mm-hmm. But I would say that opportunity. So I got my commission as a field artillery officer, mm-hmm. right? Because I wanted to stay in the combat arms, and that was a way to do so.
1: Yeah, no, I mean, it sounds incredible, and sounds, you know, leadership seems to be a consistent theme throughout all of these, and you just keep on finding yourself, whether you mean to or not, being thrust into these leadership roles. And so was that something that, you know, again, was that a calling that you felt, or was it just, this is where I feel like I'm supposed to be?
0: Well, you know, I would go back to what you asked me earlier about my background in Detroit, and it is really about, I still call it a pivot. I still say that God orders your steps. But prior to going overseas to Desert Storm, I attended Army Air Assault School mm-hmm. at Fort Campbell, Kentucky. That is normally a two-week course. I completed it in 1 week because I wanted to have that extra skill set going over to Saudi Arabia. Yep. I was going with the 9 Airborne Unit, which we would call in the Army is legs yep. because they have to walk everywhere. And I actually didn't have confidence in that leadership. And I said, well, what can I do to enhance my likelihood of coming back? And I think this air assault school will help me. And it did. It kept me sharp while it was over there. So mm-hmm. so again, but back to the getting my commission, and I joined the 3rd 115th Field Artillery Unit in Memphis, Tennessee. And I was in the reserve / guard, and I completed my undergrad at Memphis while I was after I got my commission. So I was a commissioned officer before I had my degree. I completed my degree right around 9/11. So it took me a long time to get an undergrad degree mm-hmm. because I had gotten married and I had a small family. And but I never lost sight of what I wanted to do. And I knew I wanted to be a leader. I knew I wanted to contribute, going back to my Detroit roots. Yep. So, you know, I knew I had to figure out a way to enhance my skill sets, my KSAs, knowledge, skills, and ability. Becoming a military officer, I knew would enhance that. Getting my degree, I knew that would enhance that. And so while I'm in Memphis, I'm on the board of directors for the YMCA. I'm in the community, essentially getting myself geared up to run for office in the city of Memphis. And but then I got called back to active duty again and was sent to back to Fort Bragg, North Carolina, home of the Airborne Special Operations Command. And I spent some time there. And then I got reassigned to a unit in Virginia, Fort Lee. And again, more leadership. And I didn't see any of these things coming. But it seems like I kept preparing myself, say with the education, say with the military leadership opportunities. So it was not an issue of me being worried about any duty because I had received the training yep. prior to. And that seems to have been this pattern in life. And so a colleague the other day asked me, how did you do these things? And I said, I pivoted. It's the pivot. And so I thought about that on the way here. Actually, I thought about it while I was running this morning on my slow airborne shuffle. I said pivot. And so I attribute that to P stands for pause. The I is take inventory, right? V is visualize what you want, right? The O is outline it, right? And then the T is to take action. So throughout my journey, I've had to make that pivot, if you will.
1: Yep.
0: Right. And it has paid dividends for me. And when I have a chance to kind of coach and mentor somebody younger, or sometimes you can coach up, I share that story. It's that pivot. How do you not stay in this very this undesirable spot mm-hmm. and make that pivot to where you want to be and where you should be and where God is ordering you to go?
1: Oh, man. That I love the acronym, the breaking it down right there. That is fantastic. But we've got to go ahead and cut this segment off because, you know, you're talking about the preparations for the journey, always being ready for what that next step might be. Hearing the story and hearing it from your own lips over there, it sounds like you've been preparing for the role that you're in now, essentially your whole life. So I can't wait to dive into what you're doing right here in the city of Detroit as the first ever Veterans Affairs Manager. We'll be right back on the Veteran Blueprint on 760 WJR.
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1: All right, and we are back here on the Veteran Blueprint. Matt Leach with Kwesi Betserai here this morning. And man, we have had so much fun because I think it's so much centered about here in Detroit and what we're doing. Because obviously, even though I grew up in the suburbs, have a lot of pride coming from this area. I know you've got a lot of pride coming from the west side over here.
2: Yes.
1: And like I said, with all these steps in your career, the 28-year military career that you had, it sounds like you've been preparing for the role that you're in now almost your whole life. So tell us a little bit about, you know, how did you become the first ever Veterans Affairs manager, and what are you doing now to try and give back to this great city?
2: Well, thanks for that question. I'll tell you that, yes, I am the Veteran Affairs manager for the city of Detroit, and that's a really neat position that I just enjoy. It does not feel like work at all because I'm helping veterans and their families. But prior to this role, I was the Wayne County Veteran Affairs, Veteran Services Manager, Division Director, rather. And in that role, it's roughly 86,000 veterans that I had to provide programs, services, and some relief to. So it's 86,000 veterans in 43 communities in Wayne County. So I was picked to do that role by the county executive and the county commission. And in that role, I just went around understanding this landscape for veterans. That was not my background. Before that, I was working in healthcare leadership. Mm-hmm. Before that, logistics leadership. Because as I was talking about, I did get my commission as a field artillery officer. But somewhere along the way, as a field artillery officer, maybe that time in Virginia, I realized, okay, when I get out, I'm not going to get a job as somebody who blows up stuff as a cannon,
1: mm-hmm.
2: as a leader of cannons. So.
1: Yep.
2: I went ahead and got an MBA, and then that led me to get the logistics background.
1: Mm-hmm.
2: The logistics background provided me an opportunity to go to Wisconsin and work with Johnsonville Sausage, and so in leadership and process improvement. And so I was working in that space when I got back to Detroit. There was nothing that suggested that I would be that guy for Veteran Affairs. So they picked me, and I was excited about that opportunity. And I found there were areas that I could not help veterans, and that was because a lot of the monies that were out for veterans, you had to be a wartime veteran, which meant you had to go overseas and fight.
1: Yep.
2: If you were stateside the majority of your time, which a lot of service members are, they weren't entitled to this bucket of money. So I would find grants through the state and the federal government and make sure those veterans and their families found money. So those lessons learned and those examples are what led the city of Detroit to pick me to start up this program. So what have I been doing in this program? The first year really was a listening tour and kind of crafting it because it was just a one-man show.
1: Mm-hmm.
2: And I would go out to different community organizations, particularly veteran service organizations, and speak about how I can help them. And then a lot of them called me and I found ways to bridge that gap because at that point I had no money.
1: Yep.
2: To help veterans. I could just put you to the right resources. I'd speak at in front of the city hall for the various military branch anniversaries or birth dates. But just this recently, the city council, particularly Mary Waters, secured $500,000 for me to start helping veterans. So she wanted me to be able to action all of my ideas, and I thank her for that, and Scott Benson, and particularly Mayor Sheffield. But so now, actually, upcoming next week, I'm putting on a job fair for veterans at Considine Recreation Center right down the street from you guys.
1: Mm-hmm.
2: May 20th, it's a veteran-friendly job fair, but the public is invited, right? The public is invited. We've got Amazon, DTE, Comerica Bank. We've got apprenticeships. We've got Roush Motors. We've got veteran resources. And so, again, part of this listening tour, let's try and identify how can I help veterans. Because not every veteran wants a handout. Some want a job. Some are entrepreneurs. As one of my colleagues said, you have a choice. You can go work for somebody or you can start your own business. So if you fall in either one of those buckets, I have something for you at our job fair on May 20th.
1: Well, great. And it's great that you've got the public out there as well. And so you mentioned the listening tour was the first year because it's a lot to take in. And like you said, there's not one issue that plagues all of the veteran community. Each individual veteran deals with something differently. And so trying to figure all of that out on the fly is tough. I'm surprised it didn't take you 2-3 years to listen to all those different voices.
2: Well, actually, my hiring coach, he asked me, well, Kwesi, how long will it take? Is it going to be like 3 months, 6 months? I said, no, it's going to take about a year because the landscape changed from when I was last in it. I left Wayne County and worked in academia at Concordia University. I'm an adjunct professor there. So I had to come back and understand this landscape as it exists today. Yes, we do have unhoused veterans, but I want to make sure the public knows every person you see that's unhoused is not a veteran. Mm-hmm. I don't care what the sign says. There are resources. So understanding what are those resources today? So for those that are unhoused, what's the mental landscape look like for veterans? And then what resources are out there? And then for those who have properties, how do you get those properties repaired? We have some veterans who live in land bank homes, and they've let their time to make those repairs elapse. So now, how do I advocate on their behalf from the citizens to the city council to the mayor's office to make sure we provide some workarounds, if you will, some exceptions for veterans? And how do we provide visibility about the contributions of the 22,000 veterans that reside in Detroit? So how am I doing that also? There is a Joe Louis Greenway that exists now being put in into fruition. It covers Hamtramck, Detroit, and Highland Park. And I said Dearborn. So it covers these cities, but there'll be art along there. So I want to make sure that we had veterans on that, on those murals this time around. So I want to make sure veterans see themselves. Veterans know that they have an advocate in City Hall for them and somebody who's building out programs to bridge the gap between the state, the federal government, and the county.
1: Bringing it all together. Kwesi, there's so much more I want to ask you about or talk to you about, but we're running out of time. We're almost right against it. So if you had a parting message to any veterans out there in the Detroit area that are listening in, what would that be?
2: I would say self-identify. If you need help, self-identify yourself. Raise your hand, step forward, and let people know that you need help. There's nothing wrong with having conversations inside your head that you don't like. Call the VA. Get some mental assistance. There's nothing wrong with it. There is a suicide prevention line, 988. Call that number if you're having those thoughts. I would say reach out to one of your battle buddies who's made it, who's found a way to navigate this post-military career, right? Who's made that pivot. I would say reach out to him or her. Get a post-military battle buddy, if you will. Mm-hmm. Reach out and get a mentor, a coach, right? We all need one. Find the cadre that's going to help shape you to be the tip of the spear like you once were, and then just keep moving forward, and don't forget to reach back and help somebody behind you.
1: Man, incredible parting words from our guests here this morning. Kwesi Betserai, first ever Veterans Affairs Manager of Detroit. I can't wait to have you back. We're going to have it soon enough.
2: So I can't wait.
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7: The Peace Mission heads to Kyiv. I'm Jack Callahan, Fox News. U.S. Envoy Steve Witkoff and Jared Kushner have met with Russia's President Putin in the hopes of restarting peace talks with Ukraine. Today, they're in Kyiv.
8: U.S. Envoy Steve Witkoff and Jared Kushner were at the Kremlin meeting with Vladimir Putin behind closed doors for more than 3 hours Saturday. No breakthroughs were announced, but Putin's foreign policy advisor called the talks constructive and useful. The two men meet next with Ukraine's President Zelensky. Both Russia and Ukraine called off airstrikes against each other's capitals through the weekend, while Wyckoff and Kushner are in the region. But both sides have been stepping up deadly aerial attacks against the other over recent weeks. Jill Nato, Fox News.
7: More airstrikes on Iran by the U.S. military.
9: The U.S. military striking three Iranian oil tankers after Iran launched ballistic missiles towards an American aircraft carrier and destroyer. CENTCOM says there's no damage to the U.S. ships and no service members are injured. The U.S. military says the tankers are part of a shadow network helping to fund Iran's powerful Revolutionary Guard. Iran claims it struck six vessels in response.
7: Fox's Jan Lee Painter. Iran today claims it has struck an unmanned U.S. vessel trying to enter the Strait of Hormuz. A mudslide in eastern China after days of torrential rain brought about by Typhoon Saudel has claimed at least three lives, nine other people still missing. The mudslide hit the village of Sichuan County in Jiangxi province early Saturday, damaging a dozen homes. More than 5,300 people have been relocated to higher ground. Two remarkable rescues in Nepal 10 days after those devastating floods. Chinese worker pulled alive from a hydro power tunnel while a woman was rescued from a damaged home in separate operations. That disaster has killed at least 1,300 people, thousands still missing. Rescue teams continue searching. 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
10: Good morning. Watch for an accident on southbound 75 at Sachaball Road. And avoid Hines Drive between Newburgh Road and Haggerty Road. That is currently closed due to flooding. You should also watch for a crash on eastbound 94 at Shane Street. It is blocking the center lane, and right shoulder. And it's going to take you around 15 minutes on westbound 696 from 75 to 275. And about 15 minutes on northbound 75 from 696 to M59. I'm Nicole, WJR, traffic and weather first.
11: Some dry conditions and comfortable temperatures on this Sunday. Clear this morning, a sunny afternoon with a high reaching 77, down to 58 with a clear sky tonight, and a sunny Labor Day with a high in the upper 70s. From the Weather Channel, I'm meteorologist Jeff Maher on 760 WJR, where Michigan comes to talk.
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15: 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My name is Randy Cook, here with Greg Ehler. Also, Phil Huff, one of our retirement planners, is joining us today to get that viewpoint of what's going on out there and what people are asking. And Greg, how are you doing today? We're halfway through the year, halfway through the summer, I guess you could say, too.
18: It's hot. It's just hot. Is anybody else hot? I don't want to go outside. It is, you know, 90s is not where I want to be. Everybody's like, oh, it's great. It's like, it's for who? I mean, it's not fun to be on a boat in the pool with you. The pool's like 92 degrees. You're just like, hey, sweet, I'm just in a hot tub getting hotter. Like, so you can't cool off. It's just a mess. My brother lives down in Georgia, where you're from, Randy.
19: Yes, indeed.
18: And we rented, for my mom, we rented out a lake house, kind of went old school and got the boat down there and just, you know, hung out. S'mores, steaks on the grill, kind of just a throwback, awesome week at the lake. My kids were introduced to tubing, which they were insane about. I think I double tubed with my two nephews and my three kids behind the boat for 15 to 20 hours of watching them dumping. I think we had tiers roughly every 2.5 hours. So if you've ever been tubed and tubed seriously, I grew up in a different tubing era where it was about the uncles trying to make everybody cry. Mm-hmm. Yeah. Where this was a little bit more for fun. I think the kids enjoyed it a little bit more. That I had my 5-year-olds back there, which they thought was cool to be back there with the cousins and my daughter Lily. But I had a couple dumps where I just got a little bored and I had to put them all down. Randy, I had to show them who's boss. I had a dump. I had to do a spill where I went a little slow, made some big waves, and dumped them. So
20: nice. It's always the goal of the guy driving the boat is how can I get this person to fly as high as
18: without breaking a bone. You know, it brought back some really good memories. You know, I had a boat full of, you know, you have a board, a boat full of boards, surfboards, wakeboards. Nope, we want the $5 tube. So basically the kids tubed all weekend. We also had the enjoyment. We're out in the lake house, out in the woods on a lake. So we did throwback scary movies where we ruined all of my nephews and my daughter's evenings by trying to watch our favorite scary movies. I think they watched the Blair Witch Project.
20: Oh, in wow. the woods.
18: Yeah. In the woods. We had. I tried to get them to watch Grudge or Ring. I thought those were some of the scariest ones that I could think of, or the old slashers. Do you have any scary ones, Randy? I used to hate Freddy Krueger.
21: I hate scary movies. I just don't do it, man.
18: that Cape Fear came out and looked pretty spooky. Oh, I saw that on Apple not too long ago. Throwback where they had the one with Robert De Niro back in the day, but that one looked pretty spooky too. So I don't like them either, but I like being scared once in a while. So I watched the Blair Witch Project and I was still pretty scared that night. I made sure the doors were locked again.
20: That is a movie remake that I'm in for. I don't love a lot of the movie remakes now, but they're remaking the scary movies. Yeah. Those are ones I'm in on.
21: Yeah. There's always got to be something about dad. You got to have at least one memory where you go, dad, I cut myself. I'll rub some dirt in it and you'll be fine. You got to have at least one of those moments in your life. And apparently you had yours.
18: Well, in the Ayler household, it's no stitches, no broken bones, no blood. You're not getting off the tube.
21: No
18: so
21: fun.
18: Get back there. Suck it up.
21: Okay. You're listening to Fire Your Financial Advisor with Greg Ayler at Golden Reserve. And Phil Huff with us today as well, one of our retirement planners at Golden Reserve. So we'll get Phil's viewpoint on what people are asking right now. And I'm going to start the show a little bit different today because I found this was actually posted by Newsweek. It was a TikTok video, and it was a 30-something daughter who's talking to her mom and her 90-year-old grandmother. And the question is, when was the happiest time in your life? This was the answer.
22: Probably when my life was the most hectic and my husband was still in medical training and I was in charge of 3 children of 3 different ages and we had very little financial resources. Every part of my life was very, very difficult, but it was so full and so happy. There's something about life that you don't always know when it's your happiest moment,
23: right?
22: Because it's so full and so busy, but it is.
23: It's not until you look back on it that you appreciate those times.
22: I think that's called perspective.
21: Yeah, but some perspective there. So, Greg, let's start. I mean, because we talk a lot about being in the memory business as well as the financial business. And the whole idea behind retirement is to go out there and make those great memories. And according to these ladies, it's not all about having financial security. It's all about being with family and it's making those memories. And I think she kind of encapsulated it.
18: My wife and I, Fernanda, talk about this all the time. And we always laugh that some of our best memories. I was working in Chicago for a period for about half a decade for one of the largest law firms in the world, maybe the largest still. And we, you know, living in Chicago is expensive and we were getting by. We laughed that we used to do, we would have a cab driver pick up P.F. Chang's from downtown and bring it in. P.F. Chang's, yes. That was our big delivery food splurge. And, you know, when we started the company, Ayler Stallings, when we moved here to Columbus, we were living in an apartment, a small apartment behind a Steak and Shake. And we used to laugh that, you know, our Fridays and Sundays were everyone bowled because it was the cheapest thing we could do. We'd have chicken finger baskets, pitchers of beer. And my wife had a ball. I had a ball. We had a couples night. We had a guys night. And then if you were in a league, you bowled for free on Sunday morning. So that was like part of our entertainment to kind of weather the storm of not having any, you know, resources, but having each other. And we played a lot of cards, and we still look back, and it had to be one of the highlights of, you know, our life and just being together and enjoying each other's company and having a good group of friends to have laughs. And it just shows you. A lot of times it's not just money.
21: Absolutely. And I mean, we talk about this all the time, Phil, is that the main discussion that people think they're going to have as they sit down with you is all about the money. And yeah, it should be. But at the same time, it's got to be all about what are we going to do with the money and make sure that you're doing something with the money as well.
20: Yeah, absolutely. And honestly, like the idea of like this happiness and enjoying retirement is at the core of who we are. I mean, it's behind everything we've done. And we do talk a lot of technical things, right? But at the core, it's let's have a plan that protects you from the things that can derail retirement, right? That's the technical aspect. How do we address taxes? How do we address market risk, fees, long-term care, income, all of these things? But the idea is let us take care of that piece. Let's plan around the things that can get in your way so that you can spend your time enjoying family, enjoying retirement, making the most out of it. I mean, it's honestly what sparked Greg and his entrepreneurial mind to start a travel agency to make that easier for our clients to travel and enjoy. It's at the core of everything that we do. And the reality is, statistically, the happiest decade of your life is your 60s. So why give up some valuable years in your 60s to a market downturn or concerned about your tax bill and what you're doing with your IRA and 401k? That's who we are. I mean, our goal is let's take away that stress, that burden, so you can focus on the things that actually do matter, family and fun in retirement.
18: Randy, I was looking too, Phil, I thought this was interesting because I was like, I wonder if there's a correlation because someone had to do a study of does more money make more happiness, right? That's essentially the assumption. And the answer is sort of. So I read a bunch of papers trying to figure out some good data and all of them were universal. It was like more money matters until you have a certain amount, and then it actually has very little to do with your happiness. So when I was looking, I was trying to think about the retirees, and it came down to $100,000 of income. They said after you get over about $100,000 of income, the extra happiness returns go down exponentially. And I thought that was interesting because in retirement, that's usually the biggest number people are chasing. If you have $2 million socked away, think about it. If you have just a very modest 5% return, well, there's your 100 grand plus your Social Security. So it's like, it goes back to with the risk and everything else that we talk about on this show. Are you taking more risk to get something in return? Or are you just taking more risk? Because if you're just taking more risk without return, it becomes reckless. Where if you're taking more risk to get return, then there's strategy and that makes sense. So 100,000, that study was by Penn Today, if anybody wants to check it out. But I thought it was an interesting breakdown of showing how actually your accounts growing and all these things don't really do anything for you after that threshold. And I think that's most retirees already there, Randy. So that leads me to believe that extra returns probably don't add anything to the happiness bucket in retirement by taking more risks in the stock market.
20: No one's unhappy on a jet ski.
18: Yeah, jet skis are good.
21: That's a great point. That is so. And I think that that is one of the differences at Golden Reserve. Not only are we going to talk about those things, the taxes and the growth of your money and the protection of your money and all that's going on with your money, but we're also going to have a pretty good conversation about what are you going to do with this money and get out there and do it. And Greg says it all the time. It's a fight to get people to spend their money sometimes. And let's give you the permission and the confidence to do that. Give Greg and the team a call at Golden Reserve. Here's the number and the website. 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
21: 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If it's time to talk about your retirement, let's get that conversation underway. And a lot of people will kind of dip their toe in the water a little bit, say, okay, I've heard that show that Golden Reserve does. I wonder what they are all about. So, Greg, there's an opportunity for people to get a nice dinner and kind of research what Golden Reserve is all about by mixing with some of the people who are in the same boat as them and also talking to some of your people who are helping with taxes, investments, and all of that.
18: Absolutely. So we have a seminar that we run across the Midwest, Cincinnati, Cleveland, Columbus, Indianapolis, Pittsburgh, Detroit, all kinds of fun where we are trying to have a fun night out where we make it entertaining. There's great food. We include drinks. There's gifts when you arrive. There's gifts if you sign up for a roadmap. That's our big giveaway, is to actually get the roadmap you hear about in the show so much with the market, the fees, the taxes, the legal, the income. All that planning is wrapped up. We have a cool a Yeti gift for anyone signing up for those. And the idea is to tell client stories, to make it fun. 30 to 45 minutes is the presentation. A lot of times we'll have multiple retirement planners there. Sometimes we'll even have attorneys or some of our tax team there. All of this is just to hopefully give people a different perspective. A lot of times these seminars are lame, right? They're just talking about products. They're trying to sell you an annuity, or they're just, you know, going on and on about things that are too complicated for most retirees to digest and go through. Ours is hopefully very easy to understand. We're going to focus on fees, market risk, legal, you know, IRA taxes and income. Those are going to be the five stories we tell. We do it in a way that we share client experiences and then show you kind of where they went wrong and how they could fix it. That's the goal, is to do it in story format. So if you want to see where they're happening, you know, we slow down a little bit in the summer, but we definitely speed up more in the fall. But check it out on our website. If you go there to goldenreserve.com and you check on the events page, it'll show you when we're having upcoming events in your neck of the woods.
21: All right. Getyourroadmap.com is the place to check that out. You know, a lot of people put questions in for us. We have a website that you can use, askgregradio.com. You can use that. You can go to our YouTube channel. There's a comment box there. You can put some questions in there. A lot of people do that. But I've got a real life story for you. And this is a woman who retired. She did not have a retirement planner. Her dream, she lived in Texas and she always wanted to have a house on the beach. So she combed and she found one for $500,000. And she looked at her retirement accounts. And of course, there it was in her 401k. So she took $500,000 out of her 401k, not knowing that there was a tax bill that went along with that. In April, she got a bill for $125,000. She goes, oh my gosh, where's that going to come from? And she looked and Of course, there was the 401k. So here we go again. She took that money and paid the taxes. And then the next year and the next year, and sooner or later, we finally got the tax bill paid. And at the end of it all, she looked at her friends and she said, I hate this house. So, Greg, how could we have changed this outcome? It seems like there could have been some different steps taken.
18: Yeah, I mean, so let's get back to the big macro IRA 401k reality. People look at that statement for 20 or 30 years, and it creates a false sense of entitlement. People see a statement, they say, it's got $500,000 in it. It's got $1 million in it. That's all mine. And that's not true, right? At the end of the day, part of that is Uncle Sam's. Uncle Sam said, you know what? I will not pay income. I will not force you to pay income tax on it. So I'll let your money grow. But when you take money out, you got to pay me back. You got to pay back my loan, my interest. And the interest is the tax you owe on it. So, you know, this person, unfortunately, probably didn't have a great financial advisor or didn't use one at all or had a bad one because, you know, there's some pretty easy ways to bridge this and to build out a plan, but also tying it to tax planning and the realities. A lot of times when you take a lot of something, it feels like a lot when you take it all up in front, right? Like it just feels like a lot. Where it's like, hey, I'm going to run 7 miles this week. Okay. And then you run them all.

0: But if you actually said, you know what, let's put a plan together for her to minimize this, you can take the money out over time and get that money probably to half of what she paid. Let's call it 12%. And then you end up paying $60,000 instead of $125,000 taxes, but you're still paying taxes. So I think, like I said, I think people have to realize this is an unfortunate ouchie that's going to happen. The ouchie is paying taxes on your 401k or IRA. It's always going to happen. The question is just when and how much. So how would we have alleviated her problem, Randy, is let's build a plan that ties our IRA tax plan to her purchase. I don't want her to have to wait 5 years, 7 years, 10 years to buy her dream house. Let's buy it and put a loan on it. We have to pay a little interest, right? We're going to pay some interest because that's just the piper we're going to have to pay here because she doesn't have liquid cash. And over the course of the next 4 or 5 years, we can then pay off that loan. And that way, the interest expense is going to be a lot less than that tax bill.
1: Sure.
0: But we get to play the game of let's do some IRA tax plan because everyone knows the second your spouse dies, you pay roughly double the tax because you go from a couple rate to a singles rate. We call that the widow's penalty. And then when it ends up going to their kids, they do exactly what she did, which is a lot of times just take it out and use it. Well, then you pay all the tax in 1 year on that big chunk, which can push you into one of the higher tax brackets up into the 30s, Randy. I mean, you could go up into the 30s, 35. I mean, it gets higher, and depending on what state you're in, it could actually go to the 40s because you have to have the state income tax too. So all of those things are factored into this plan. But the key here is to have someone lay out what your tax plan looks like. And that's what we do at Golden Reserve. When people come in and ask for a roadmap, we just show you, hey, here's what your IRA tax plan looks like. Now, we can change that at any time. If you say, listen, I want to buy a house, I want to buy a lake house. All right, well, let's factor that into the tax plan. They play together off each other if that's where you're getting your money from. And we can figure out if you need a loan, if we can swing it. All of those things are contemplated on your life because your life has to work inside your financial plan and your tax plan. And sometimes people get so obsessed about the actual savings, they forget that someone's trying to live their life because in theory, I'm sure someone could say, well, wait 7 years. And she's like, well, I don't want to wait my six. Like to Phil's point, that could have been the best years of her life that she could have used it. Now she's older and maybe not get as much fun. And, and fun
1: grandkids, grandkids are grown now. They're not coming to visit the lake house. But I think it's a great analogy. The running a marathon, you can do it on Monday or you can stretch it out. The other side of this that I see all the time is people don't run the marathon at all. Their decide is, you know what, I'm not going to touch the IRA. They don't have the lake house they want. They're just going to defer. I don't want to pay the tax.
0: I hate cardio too. Yeah, I mean, I don't like to run. Randy, I don't run.
1: Oh, yeah, no. Nobody wants to run, right? You don't want to run the marathon of taxes. But the key is get in the game too. Like, there's a balance, right? Don't run it all on Monday, but run one and run it over time. That 7 to 10 year plan. Because if you don't, I can tell you one person that will run it, and they'll run it all in one day, and that's your kids.
2: Mm-hmm.
1: That's the kiddo's penalty we talk about all the time. And it's much worse than this scenario. Let's say the inverse is there, where this Texas woman never spent this money, left it to kids. They are going to go and do that same thing. They buy that lake house now and they pay the tax, but at their working rates. So they're not paying 25%. They're paying much more. They're paying 35, 40%. God forbid they don't live in Texas where there's no state taxes. Right now it's even more tax bill there. So the key is, don't run it all in one day and be sore the rest of retirement, but make sure you're running a race. Make sure you have a plan. You are addressing this tax bill because, like Greg said, you can't get away from it, but you can have the right plan of when you pay the tax.
2: Phil, is there a temptation for people to come in? This is usually their biggest retirement asset. They've got that 401k. That's the biggest account that they have out there. And the temptation is going, okay, I'm going to go into retirement. This is where I'm going to take that round the world cruise, or this is where I'm going to go out and buy that that muscle car that I always wanted. This is where all that money's come from. And sometimes that shouldn't be the place where you dip into, or should it be? I mean, in the case of a large kind of a purchase like a house or in trips and things like that, how do you work through all of that?
1: Yeah, I think a lot of your retirement spending can come from the IRA. Now, $500,000 in 1 year, probably not the right decision for you, but a lot of your spending can come from it. But we talk all the time about we want to have our money in different buckets. Like, everyone talks about investment diversification. You should have these stocks and those stocks, these bonds, alternatives. We talk a lot about tax diversification too, and having really three buckets for our money. We have our pre-tax money. That's our IRAs, 401ks, where we owe taxes on everything when we take it out. We have our post-tax dollars, where we only pay taxes on the gain. And then we have tax-free accounts like Roth IRAs, where we can pull that money tax-free. When we have tax diversification, which is the goal

0: of our IRA tax plan is to build that those three tax buckets. Now you have options, right? It's all about options when it comes to retirement. So whenever your spending is, whatever you want to do, now we have these different buckets that we can turn to really outsmart Uncle Sam, make sure we're doing what we can to pay less in taxes where we can is our whole goal. So having that tax diversification is a big deal for retirement.
1: This is a prime example of a retirement plan without a tax plan. And you got to have those things going together in a golden reserve. 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It's certainly income. 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
1: We don't get the market right now, and it's going along pretty good. And, you know, there's an old saying, when's the best time to take a profit? When there is one. And there certainly is one right now. Since 2009, the stock market is up, get this, 1,100%. So there is a profit there. The question that I have for you, Phil, is, are there people that are coming in with that attitude saying, boy, good times are here. Let's kind of siphon off a little bit of this and put it toward retirement, put it in the safety area? Or are they looking at you going, can't we squeeze just a little more juice out of this before I pull back? What are you seeing?
0: Yeah, obviously the great of the market has been that your money has 11x'd in the last, 15 or so years, like you said. But the drawback is also most folks, you start paying attention to your investments in your 401k as you start thinking about retirement, right? When in your 30s and 40s, you're not really paying attention much. You're just saving. But as you're thinking like, oh man, how much longer do I really want to work? You start paying attention. So that might have come in the last 5 or 10 years in the greatest bull run in market history. So the only thing you're really used to paying attention to are great market years. And we tend to forget, we have short-sightedness, right? We forget some of those, you know, 2020s, 2022s, the 2008s, 2009s, early 2000s, all these big times that reset a lot of people's retirements are so far in the past now in our minds that we don't recalculate and recalibrate to figure out, should I really be taking on this level of risk? I just keep winning. I can't lose, Randy. All I do is win. But the reality is, there are a lot of market setbacks, and if it hits you early in retirement, that's the worst time for a market setback to hit you. So this is something, it's one of the biggest tools in our roadmap for retirement that we show folks is our risk review. So we dig in, we get your statements and understand how you're invested now. We run a market risk review to tell you, A, how much of my money is at risk? AKA, how much of my money can actually go backwards in a market correction? But more so, the most important side is, what does that actually mean in real dollars? How much would I lose if we went through another 2008? What would my $1 million become 600,000? And are we comfortable with that? What would it look like more recently in a 2022 where the market was down around 20%? So now you really have an understanding of not just my allocation and my percentages, but in real dollars, how much am I still leaving on the blackjack table? And what we found for most is you don't need it. Most folks with a simple 5% return have more than enough money to do the things they want in retirement. So as Greg talks about all the time, taking risk without really real life reward just doesn't make sense for a lot of folks. So having that review and understanding where you are is a big deal of our planning side of things.
1: Well, Greg, one of the things that you'll say regularly is you get together with a family and there's a whole bunch of food out there and you look at one of your kids and he's got 5 desserts on his plate. And you can't live life just eating dessert, but there's a lot of dessert in the stock market right now, and it's very tempting, isn't it?
5: It is. You know, I was thinking about this year, and I think about emotional confidence and stability, right? That sounds like kind of woo-woo-y, but hey, Randy, I'm going to do a little woo-woo for you.
1: Okay.
5: I know you're a little woo-woo. I mean, you're a cat guy, so you get it.
1: I got another cat story for you.
5: And so this year, if you look at March 30th, January to March 30th, you'd be like, oh my gosh, if you got $2 million, you'd be like, I've lost $140,000. We're down 7% on March 30th. Fast forward to July, we're up 10%. So we're up $200,000. That is a $340,000 swing. I just want you guys to appreciate that. $340,000 swing. Like, that's a lot of movement in 4 months. And it's stressful. It's uncertain. It's goofy. And people always say, Greg, what should I do? What should I do? And I said, well, I'm going to not tell you. I'm going to give some meat to those people that are that love stock picking. I'm going to do something I normally don't do. I'm going to talk about the stock market. But I will say that's not what I would tell people to do. I'd say, what do you need to do and what do you need to have everything you want in retirement? If you have enough to do all that stuff, what's the minimum return you need to do everything you want in retirement? And if you can figure that out, and if you can't, we can help you. That's where I think you should put your investments. I think anything else is greedy. I think the curse and the disease of more is what gets people in trouble. But let's just talk about the stock market. Can I get it out of the way? I'll do it for you. Here we go. Buckle up. So here, believe it or not, you know, I've been in the corporate world for a long time. I was a big attorney in one of the largest law firms in the world in Chicago for half a decade. So I understand all that. I read the Wall Street Journal every morning, Financial Times. I still talk to all my attorneys in New York and L.A. and Chicago and still have a finger on the pulse of what's going on in the world. And here's the sentiment. It's not good, right? Price earnings ratios, which is usually one of the most important statistics in investing, is just how am I getting a good deal in the stock or am I paying a premium? We are approaching dot-com levels of pricing, meaning stocks are based on what they're trading at compared to their actual earnings is really high. We're getting up close to 20, man. It's getting goofy. So that's to me is where I look at a lot of I look there. But then you look at the external market issues. Well, global. Well, we got 2 wars and counting, right? 2 big ones, Ukraine, and we have obviously the Iran war. So that's an X factor. You know, how's that going to affect the stock market? You know, throw a dart. you have midterm elections this year, which historically have had a negative effect on the stock market, or at least a nil effect on the stock market come November. Then we have interest rates. All betting seems to think that we're going to have some form of a hike this year now, where it used to we were banking on a cut at the beginning of the year. Now it's a hike. That's usually not a good thing for businesses. They're going to pay higher interest rates. Then you have the AI question mark. Everybody loved AI last year. Now everyone's like, what's going on? How are we going to monetize this? Is this the right thing? Is Anthropic? Is OpenAI? They're getting sued by everybody. What about the government regulation? How do we actually monetize this into something that actually makes money? Well, all of these question marks lead to me thinking, oh my gosh, there's a lot of uncertainty. And if you're looking at the crystal ball, the biggest issue that no one is talking about, and Nick Nemeth on June 19th wrote an awesome article about private equity. And he said there's over 32,000 companies owned by private equity comprising $3.6 trillion that are all stuck. No one's trading companies right now. It used to be that these companies would move and it would have monetization events. And what happens is the leverage is growing. The debt's going. And not so coincidentally, the Wall Street Journal did an article about a week later showing that, you know, there was over, 1,200 software companies that haven't been sold. That's a lot. The average holdings for these companies in private equity are, I think, 4,000 are over 6 years. Usually companies are hold 3 to 4 years. And here's the I was in the private equity world for a long time. So here's the issue. You paid 12 to 15 times. When someone says times, that means they take a multiple like 12 and they times it by your net profit. And that's what the company's worth. So if you make $1 million, you would sell it for 12 million, right? That would be a 12x return. Well, over the years, they were trading companies, interest rates were low. So they were trading for 13, 14, 15. Some are even in the 20s, some of the software SaaS companies. So now they're sitting on them and they're like, oh, shoot, no one wants to pay 15 or 20x and the company hasn't grown any. So you have all of this debt and leverage growing because they're not making any money. And all of these investors are sitting there. I think it's one of the I think it could be like a subprime like kaboom if they can't figure it out, because once one person sells at a loss, they'll all start selling for a loss. But no one wants to pull the Band-Aid first because they got to raise money for their next fund. So all of this private equity, AI, interest rates, midterms, global hoopla. This makes me nervous, Randy. Mm-hmm. Like, if you get to me, I would want a market risk report right now. And here's why. Not to make any decisions, but I want to see what percentage of my assets could go backwards. That's what our market risk report does. It's part of every roadmap. It shows me what percentage is in the stock market. A lot of people don't know that. Is it 80%? Is it 20%? So that's tied to all the things I just talked about. And then secondly, what would it look like if we had another 2008, 2009, a 2022? How much would we lose in dollars? So if I say, hey, Randy, we just ran a scenario of 2022 and it looks like you'd lose about $700,000. Would you think that's too much risk or just the right amount of risk?
6: That would be too much.
5: Yeah. So only you can decide as a retiree what's the right amount of risk to have a little bit more upside. But before we do any of that market risk analysis, I implore you to first see what you need to do everything you want in retirement. That's the piece that the financial industry misses. Let's see what the return needs to be so that you can go to Florida for 2 months a year, so that you can go on that family trip once a year, so that you can go to, you know, Europe. You can go on that Alaskan cruise. You can do all the things you want. Let's see what that looks like. And then let's pick the investments or recalibrate the scale. Most people just look at it and say, what's the right amount of risk? How do they know? How do you know? How does anyone know the right amount of risk unless they know what they need in retirement to do everything they want? From there, it becomes a very simple math equation. You don't have to guess, Randy. You actually know what you need. And I think that's the magic of tying these things together, is having a plan that addresses everything, not just picking a bunch of stocks, which is what most financial advisors, that's all they do.
0: It's one of those perfect storms happening right now where you mentioned interest rates. There's so many things leveraging on interest rates. It also is the time to go safe. That's when you want to be the one that is lending your money, when you're getting those, when you're going into safe money. Those higher interest rates help you make more money. So it's one of the best times in the last 15, 20 years to get safe. And it's one of the most unpredictable times in the market of recent history, too. So those two things are a perfect storm to get safe right now.
1: So for those of you who are out there right now going, I'm making 17, 20% in my Fidelity account. Why do I need to go safe? I have two words for you. Atlanta Falcons. Okay. You remember the Super Bowl? In the second half of the game, they're up 28-3. They're up 25 points. What did they do?
7: Run the ball.
1: They kept throwing the ball all over the field and they lost the game. I couldn't believe it. I'm watching it happen. I go, we're going to lose this game. And that's what you're doing if you're still trying to squeeze more money out of this market. you have FOMO, fear of missing out, and it can burn you. And it's worth a conversation. It's worth to sit down with the team at Golden Reserve and see just how much risk you're at and see how much that could hurt you and what that would do to your retirement. Let's have the conversation. We're not going to be fear mongers around here, but there comes a time when you want to use that money that you've worked so hard for. 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
1: 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Phil Huff, one of our retirement planners, is here today as well. And I want to jump right in, Phil, because this is one of the interesting conversations that I think a lot of people have. And that is, we have been bombarded with messages that tell us that we have to push our Social Security off. The longer you push it off, the bigger your check is. Well, if you retire at 65 and your full Social Security is at 67, what do you do for the gap? So what people are doing now is they're starting to draw off their 401k to get them to their full Social Security age. Kind of makes sense to me. But on the other hand, I've never run the math on this. You have. Does the math make sense in this situation?
0: Yeah, the idea, right? You draw earlier on investments, taking out more to delay your Social Security. And every month that you delay electing Social Security, that benefit goes up. And the average is around 8% a year is how much that Social Security benefit goes up by delaying. Mm-hmm. So you could just simple math it, right? If it's going up 8%, it's hard to get a guaranteed 8% in any investment. So without a crystal ball, then that amount would be higher. You look back at the last 5, 10, 15 years, the market has outpaced that. So your returns would have been higher. Mm-hmm. So you would have made more by electing Social Security and letting your investments grow more. But there's a lot that goes into play into Social Security. And in this world in finances, we want an easy answer, right? We want the 4% rule, things that are simple and easy to grab onto. But the reality is everyone's situation is a little bit different. There's a couple of factors coming into play, especially around Social Security, because it's not just you and your situation. There's obviously the idea of monthly benefits go up the longer we delay. There's also the question mark now is Social Security is going to run out of money as of 2034. So something has to change politically. They got to dump money in the bucket. Something would have to change or else people's benefits could go down. If that happened, then it would have been better to elect your benefit sooner because you would have gotten your full benefit before any type of decrease. And we have the market outperforming these, which we don't have a crystal ball on knowing what the stock market's going to do. For most folks that we run across, that drain on the investments can hurt them, but it can be worth waiting. And the one thing that a lot of folks don't think about in this is when you have a spouse, the surviving spouse gets to keep the higher of the two benefits. So this, you know, a common scenario for us is, let's say, a 65-year-old couple where the husband's benefit is twice as much as the wife's benefit. He maybe worked longer, made more money, what have you. The idea is now we're not just betting on one person's lifespan, we're betting on them both, because if the husband passed away at 75 and the wife lived to 90, she got that double benefit all of those years from 75 to 90 as well. So that's one of the things that goes into the play of delaying maybe the larger benefit but electing the smaller one sooner. There's also things like spousal benefits. I mean, there's so many things, Randy, that go into the Social Security decision. But I will say this, the overarching takeaway, we've ran thousands of scenarios showing different election periods for Social Security, and it doesn't make a huge difference in the big picture of the plan. Mm-hmm. This is one of those things that I think oftentimes are used to kind of pull our attention away from the things that do matter, the things that can change retirement, overpaying taxes on your IRA, way more important than Social Security, losing a quarter or a third of your net worth to a market decrease, the slow eat away of fees, you know, a long-term care need or not having the right legal plan, all the things that we really talk about as the key areas that can take away from your retirement, almost all of them outweigh Social Security when it comes to true impact on your plan.
1: Greg, you've said that a lot, that a lot of people, a lot of financial advisors will bait people in with the whole Social Security strategy thing. And, you know, I know that you give me a steely glare every time I say, well, I figured this out for my retirement. But I did. I looked at, you know, what's my full retirement age? And then I look at, well, what if I retired 6 months earlier and the difference in my benefit was $150 a month? So, I mean, it's not enough to break your retirement.
5: Yeah, I mean, think about it like this. Like when people do the analysis, it's a little bit like, what flavor ice cream do you eat? How much market risk do you have? You know, what do you put on your hot dog? I mean, this is personal. This isn't financial, right? Because there's no right answer. And let me put a bow on this on why it's completely up to you. If you had max Social Security, if you wait till 70 in 2026, you'd get roughly $5,181 a month. That's max. If you get full Social Security, 66, 67, whatever that plays out, about $4,100, $4,152. If you're at 62, Randy, roughly $3,700. So those are your different numbers. But here's what that sounds like a lot. And it is, maybe. But here's the hard reality. My father turned on Social Security at 62, right around that time period. Over that time period, until he reached age 69, he received roughly $400,000 of Social Security benefits. He passed at 69. If he played the 70 plan of trying to max out his 8% returns, he would have gotten zero. $0 versus $400,000. So you can see how this starts to be a game of what do I think my longevity is versus how much risk I'm going to take. And if you want to know what the break even, how do I make more? If you start at 62 versus 70, if you start at 66 versus 70, the math rakes out roughly to 80. So if you're really that person that needs to get every penny out of the system and you really say, hey, I want to max out my Social Security to the point where I want to get the most over my life, and you think you're going to live over 80, well, then you wait to 70. That's the rough math, right? Like that's the back of napkin. You wait till 70, turn on, and then you have to live roughly 10 years. And at the end of the 10 years, then you start making more money. It's not like you just beat them then. That's when you start getting ahead and that extra, you know, 1,000 a month or 2,000 a month starts kicking in. So at that point, you're in your 80s. Is it worth it? And that's the question. Like, I'm not going to tell you yes or no because I don't know who you are. I don't know what your plans are. But at the end of the day, you know, how big is your 401k? Can it supplement it that long? All kinds of IRA, taxes, all this stuff goes into why we came up with the income forecast, because it really shouldn't be a Social Security examination. It should be a what am I going to spend a year situation. So our income forecast is the only tool I know about. Now, I don't go talk to financial advisors very often. Go figure. I have a show called Fire Your Financial Advisor, Brandy. So you can imagine I'm not on anybody's speed dial. But when you break it down and say our income forecast was built to show you what you spent last year, what you received, and then with a 5% return, what your money would look like in 25 years. And we throw in some inflation and some health issues, cost of living adjustments, all that stuff. And the idea is simply to say, does your accounts get bigger or smaller with a 5% return? And if they're getting bigger, you could spend more. And that may help drive, it may hasten or delay your Social Security situation. By looking at our income forecast, it could give you clarity and confidence that, like, look, my accounts are growing without Social Security right now. I haven't turned it on yet. Or look, I've turned on Social Security and my accounts are really growing. So I'm going to do more. So not only, it's not just a Social Security or no Social Security. It's like, well, I'm going to turn on Social Security and do an extra trip now. Or I'm going to do Social Security and do a family trip. Or I'm going to do Social Security and remodel my kitchen. Like, let's not make this a binary cold decision of just dollars. Let's put some life and retirement to it. And by doing that, let's bring it to life and say, what are you going to do with the extra money? Is it worth it? And if you're not going to do anything with the extra money, is it really worth it? That's kind of where I keep going back to. If you don't have plans for the risk that you're taking, then are you just going to try to clinch all your statements in the casket and be like, I'm the richest guy in the graveyard? Like that. That's not what we're trying to accomplish here. Let's see what memories we can build, what memories under management we can provide. And all of that starts with our roadmap. Our roadmap will break down the fees, the taxes, the market risk, the legal issues, and the income. 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Our tax team helps out. 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Our retirement planners quarterback the whole thing. Again, you just got to get some statements together, and we will make that magic happen, Randy.
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22: More strikes on Iran. I'm Ted Lindner, Fox News. U.S. forces launched strikes on three Iranian oil tankers after Iran targeted two American warships with ballistic missiles. Fox's Trey Yinks with more from the Gulf region.
23: In local media reports in Iran, there are indications that the United States actually communicated with these vessels beforehand to ensure that sailors on board were not killed. Iranian state media released a clip of the U.S. Navy communicating directly with one of the vessels, telling the control room to evacuate the backside of the ship to ensure that people were not killed in these strikes. And so it's an indication that the U.S. military wants to send a very clear message of force to the Iranians, but they're not looking to kill civilians in the process. As this moves forward, though, there are questions about how the Iranians will respond. You still have the IRGC launching attacks in this area, and they have now expanded those attacks, not just targeting commercial vessels, but also the U.S. military.
22: CENTCOM reports the U.S. vessels were able to avoid the missiles. No Americans were injured. Rescue efforts in Nepal continue after devastating floods near the country's border with China. Fox's Chanley Painter with more.
24: Two more people rescued in Nepal 10 days after devastating floods struck the country. A Chinese man was pulled from a tunnel early Saturday while a woman was rescued from a mud-filled home. A massive wall of water along the Nepal-Tibet border last month killed at least 1,300 people. 5,000, including 75 Americans, remain missing. Rescue teams from several countries, including the U.S., are searching for survivors.
22: It's believed the flooding was caused by a glacier collapse. Two children killed when the small plane in which they were passengers crashed in Fresno, California, near the San Joaquin River on Saturday afternoon. Two adults taken to the hospital in critical condition. No word yet on the cause of the crash. Footage from the aftermath shows crews trying to contain a fire on a hillside where the plane went down. 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
22: U.S. Envoy Steve Witkoff and Jared Kushner met with Russian President Putin at the Kremlin Saturday as Washington tries to revive stalled efforts to end the war in Ukraine. The closed-door talks lasted more than 3 hours, but no breakthrough was announced. Russia and Ukraine agreeing to temporarily halt strikes on each other's capitals during the diplomatic push, although attacks continued elsewhere. Witkoff and Kushner are now in Kyiv for talks with Ukrainian President Zelensky, their first visit to the Ukrainian capital as part of the peace effort. Following the declaration of a mistrial in the Lindsey Clancy triple murder case, Fox's C.B. Cotton reports on potential next steps.
8: In the future, she could face another murder trial with jurors on the same or reduced charges. Here's the thing, though. If prosecutors decide to lower the charges, there could be a bench trial, and that's where the judge delivers the verdict. There could also be some kind of plea agreement that includes psychiatric commitment. The charges could also be dismissed entirely. This trial included 5 weeks of testimony and about 40 hours of deliberations over 6.5 days. Clancy does not deny killing her three children back in 2023, but her attorneys argued during the trial that she had been suffering from postpartum psychosis. Prosecutors argued she acted deliberately and planned the killings.
22: The case is scheduled for a status conference on September 29th. And voters in the eastern German state of Saxony-Anhalt are casting ballots in a closely watched election that could give the far-right alternative for Germany party its first state government. The AfD seeking an outright majority where Chancellor Friedrich Merz's center-right party has led for 24 years. Even if the AfD finishes first, taking power is not guaranteed. Other major parties refuse to work with it, meaning the AfD would likely need a majority to install its candidate as governor. I'm Ted Lindner. This is Fox News.
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26: Good morning. You should avoid southbound 75 at Sacha Ball Road. That is currently closed due to an accident, so seek an alternate route. Also avoid Hines Drive between Newburgh Road and Haggerty Road. That is closed due to flooding. It's going to take you around 10 minutes on southbound 275, going from M14 to 94. It's going to take you 10 minutes on westbound 696 from 94 to 75. Look at that, almost a 10-minute travel time on eastbound 96, the Jefferies from 275 to Telegraph. I'm Nicole, WJR, traffic and weather first.
27: High pressure is going to result in dry conditions into Labor Day. Clear this morning, a sunny afternoon with a high of 77. Tonight, clear with a low in the upper 50s, and some more sun tomorrow with a high near 77. From the Weather Channel, I'm meteorologist Jeff Marr on 760 WJR, where Michigan comes to talk.
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1: Good morning, Detroit, and welcome to JR Sundays. I'm Bob Krause, filling in for Mark Hollis. Well, he is on assignment, and I am in studio with EMU Hall of Fame basketball player and future DAC president, man about town, Jack Brusewitz. Welcome to the show, Jack.
2: Thank you, Bob. Pleasure to be here. Yeah. Looking forward to it.
1: Love to have you in studio. It's going to be a great show. I've got Dave Rieger. He's our producer, and Brian Morton, the board op. So before we get started, guys, I just want to say one thing. Happy anniversary to my wife, Stephanie. Without her, this would none of this would come true. So I want to say happy anniversary to you. What do you want to talk about, Dave?
5: I mean, listen, after I'm sure if anybody was up late last night watching what went down in Ann Arbor, it's 25 years after Sparty Bob in 2001, Jeff Smoker to T.J. Duckett, if anybody remembers that. Last night, Michigan got an extra second against Western and was able to connect on a Hail Mary pass. The problem is that anybody who was watching on television saw that the clock went to triple zero, and then they went to the review, and I guess the clock that they watched in the review booth was supposedly synced up before the game with the broadcast clocks, but the Big Ten says that maybe they said that they had 1 second left. Michigan got the extra play, a miraculous Hail Mary pass, and Michigan escapes with a win over Western Michigan, and a lot of people are going to be saying that, Western Michigan got jobbed.
1: All I got to say is leave it to the University of Michigan to actually steal the Sparty Bob clock.
5: On the 25th anniversary.
1: 25th anniversary.
5: 25 years later, yeah.
1: Of Sparty Bob clock.
5: I know.
1: Do we call it the U of M Sparty Bob clock?
5: I don't know.
1: Do we share the words here, Jack?
5: I don't know what they're going to call it. It was crazy.
1: Is it the Wolverine clock now?
5: It was just crazy. I don't know. It's going to be talked about a lot.
1: And then last night the Big Ten came out with their statement that their clock wasn't the clock that you see on TV. It's not the official clock. So what is the official clock? I mean, we've all watched these games. What are we dealing with?
5: But in the second paragraph of the official statement that they put out, they said that all the clocks are synced before the game. So what happened? And they had video. They had audio of what went on in the booth, and the view of that they had was from behind the play. So as you know, in college football, once the defender, he was out of bounds because the first pass that Underwood threw went out of bounds. So once he touches the ball, the play is dead. But you can clearly see, at least on the television, that it was triple zero and the ball was still not in the hands of number 18 for Western Michigan.
1: Right.
5: So he hadn't touched it. So the game should have been over.
2: Right. And it wasn't even close. Right?
5: Yeah, yeah, exactly.
2: There was a few feet there. There's no doubt.
1: So, we were all talking before we went on the air. And, Jack and I were talking with Dave. And regardless of what the conspiracies are out there, regardless of Vegas called the Big Ten or Vegas, whatever.
5: Right.
1: Whatever. Jack made a good point. He goes, you cannot let your, offensive receiver get in front of the defense.
5: 100%. It's like literally the first rule of defending the Hail Mary. Never let the receiver get in front. It looked exactly like, if you remember the Lions game on that Thursday night when Brett Favre hit Rodgers for that touchdown, he got in front of the Lions secondary too. You can't let the taller receiver get up there to you got to knock that ball down.
1: So Jack's 6 foot 14 inches tall, right?
5: Yeah.
1: Yeah. And so why would we let Jack get in front of us? It doesn't make any sense.
5: 100%. You have to knock that ball down. And so, and then nobody else is even talking about, and you were, Bob, you had mentioned this when we were talking earlier, Bryce Underwood was basically backing up and still threw the ball 50 yards in the air and got it to the end zone. It was an impressive play to end, even though the play probably should not have happened.
1: Yeah. He knew that he just said he was too juiced. Right. So he actually, I think he intentionally backed up like 8 or 10 yards.
5: He might
1: and
5: have.
1: Then threw it off his back foot, and he's like, just let's hope.
2: Yeah, that's an impressive arm he has. There's no doubt about that.
5: 100%. We'll see what happens next week when Oklahoma comes into the big house for the big noon kick. Michigan did not look good yesterday at all. And Western played very well.
1: Yeah, I mean, honest to God, both that would have been a life-changing win for Western Michigan's program and their coach. And, you know, they had a great season last year.
5: Yeah, they won the MAC last year.
1: Yeah. So, I mean, it's too bad for them, really. I mean, and I'm a Michigan fan, right? My son goes to Michigan. I actually have a son that went to Michigan State, too. So I'm a Michigan State and Michigan fan, which a lot of people think you cannot be both, but I think you can be both. But it really was sad that they kind of played out that way. And it was good for TV. It's good for radio. It's good moving forward, but Michigan State, let's switch some gears. Michigan State did not look good. Their defense looked great, but again, they weren't playing a great opponent. I mean, they're all great athletes, but I mean, they weren't necessarily a marquee opponent, but their offense looked very lackluster in my mind.
5: Hey, you know, five field goals helped out Michigan State a lot. They were winning for most of the game. Then Toledo came back, and Michigan State got the job done. So congratulations to Coach Fitzgerald.
1: Yep.
5: First win. They have Eastern coming in next week to East Lansing for a 3:30 kick. And then in week three, that'll be the big test for Michigan State because they go to South Bend to play Notre Dame. So that'll be their test.
2: Yep. First time in a while, too. So
5: yeah, I'm glad that rivalry is back.
2: Yep.
1: Are you going down there, Jay?
2: No, I'm not.
1: Dave?
5: I don't think I will be going down to because that's also the first weekend. It's actually the second weekend for NFL, so yeah.
1: So let's talk about LSU and Clemson. How bad was that?
2: Ugly. Very ugly.
5: Yeah. Might be Dabo's swan song. Yeah, he might be done.
1: And you know what? The DAC, they have Izzo, and they have Greg Campy in there. Jack, you're part of that. You kind of put that together where they talk about the NIL money and how it affects, you know, these programs.
5: Right.
1: And well, if you don't jump on the bandwagon, you're basically playing D2 ball.
2: Yeah, Dabo was late to the game with the NIL, and there's other programs out there like that, but that's going to really hurt him. He's got a huge buyout probably, but that program's really suffering right now.
1: Yeah, they're going to have to jump on the bandwagon for sure. They have to. I mean, like LSU didn't even play Dabo didn't play his two NFL guys.
5: LSU did not play their two NFL guys, even though they are allowed to play now, which is a totally different topic to talk about. Yeah. And how these NFL players are getting to go back to college and take that NIL money who get cut from NFL teams.
1: Well, this first segment went by in a blink of an eye, gentlemen. Yep. Well, thanks for having us. On the other side of the break, we're going to have Diallo Smith. He is going to be a great guy to have on, and he's head of Life Remodeled. Stay tuned.
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1: Welcome back to JR Sundays. I'm Bob Krause, filling in for Mark Hollis, in studio with Jack Brusewitz, who's my co-host this week. And joining us is a native Detroiter who leads a nonprofit called Life Remodeled, which focuses on revitalizing neighborhoods and transforming lives through community-driven projects. Welcome to the show, Diablo Smith.
17: Hey, how you two doing this morning?
1: We're doing great, and we're doing a little bit better than the Western Michigan fans right now, but we want to focus on you and what you're doing for the great kids of Detroit. Tell us a little bit about it.
17: Yeah, thanks for having me on. Yeah, Life Remodeled is a Detroit-based nonprofit. We've been operating in the state of Michigan since 2010, when we were founded, but specifically in Detroit since 2013. And you know, our scope and our mission is very simple. We believe that Detroiters have a lot of talent that they need, but you know, many don't have access to opportunities to thrive. And so we think that neighborhoods are the foundation of cultivating thriving residents, thriving children, and thriving households. And so we do revitalization work across the city, both on the east and west side of Detroit, to make Detroit neighborhoods more vital and more vibrant.
2: Yeah, Diallo, this is Jack Brusewitz. Great to have you on. Always great talking with you. I know that you took over for our guy, Chris Lambert. And can you talk a little bit about your transition coming into the CEO role and some of the things that you're doing in the city specifically? I know you're a little bit further along on the west side, but you have some really good developments going on the east side.
17: Yeah, well, you know, I'll start by saying, you know, I tell people all the time, I'm just a kid from the east side of Detroit who was able to take advantage of several opportunities in his life. Started my career in Texas, professional career in Texas, but moved back to Detroit because I knew that this is where I was supposed to be. And started working at Life Remodeled in 2021 as the chief operating officer at that time. As you mentioned, Jack, Chris Lambert, a good friend of ours, a great guy, who now lives in Raleigh, North Carolina. He was the founder and former CEO, and him and I worked together really, really well, had got some great things done for the city. But when he transitioned, he saw fit to elevate me to CEO, and I've been in that position since May 2025. And it's been a great journey. But listen, I stand on the shoulders of a lot of hard work, dedication that's been done prior to me, not only by Chris and our Life Remodeled team, but great volunteers, corporate funders, foundation supporters, and the like. We have on the west side, one of the things that we do to help revitalize and stimulate activation in neighborhoods is we repurpose vacant school buildings. And on the west side, we were given the opportunity to repurpose the former Durfee Middle School. It is a big, big building. It's 144,000 square feet. And so we thought, what can we do with this huge building to help stimulate hope and revitalization in this neighborhood? And so we turned it into what we call an opportunity hub. So right now in that building, there are 36 nonprofits who are all doing great work, ranging from Big Brother, Big Sister to Detroit at Work that does workforce development and job training to Gilda's Club, who does cancer support. I mean, you name it. If they are doing great work in the city, they're probably there. And we help those organizations work together to bring direct services and resources to that particular neighborhood. And as a result, we've seen property values increase. We've seen crime decrease. We've seen educational outcomes from the schools surrounding the Durfee Innovation Society get better. We've seen surveys done by Gallup that has assessed how people in that neighborhood see the future of their lives growing. We've seen those statistics go throughout the roof. So great things being done on the west side.
1: So Diallo, it's Bob Krause here. So I have two questions. The barrier to entry for

0: removes barrier of access is to remove the transportation gap. And so people ask us, well, why do you guys repurpose these large vacant school buildings? And our answer is really simple. One, these are great buildings that have great history. But the other part is this smack dab in the middle of a neighborhood. So the vast majority of people who are accessing all the resources in our opportunity hub, they come from, you know, 2.5 square miles around that building. So, you know, people are walking. It's just it's we're right there in the neighborhood. People are proud of that building. You talked about kids. We serve about 2,500 plus kids a year through different youth-centered activities, and it all just works together to make a neighborhood see what's possible for them and for their future.
1: Yeah, it's really amazing. I'm a, you know, self declared architect geek. So I the fact that you're saving these buildings is just amazing. And the, you know, the high tide raises all ships type of philosophy is really encouraging, you know, from my point of view, my a listener point of view. Jack's the one who knew you, who brought you on the show and brought attention to this. So I really appreciate Jack bringing you on.
2: Yeah, my pleasure. And Diallo, I mean, I think there might be a lot of listeners that want to learn more about your organization, Life Remodeled. If you look at some of your sponsors, you've mentioned your sponsors a couple of times. I don't want to leave any out, but just, you know, obviously some very big companies there, right? Cummins, GM, Rocket, Bank of America, Barton Malow, a few others, StockX, many, many companies. How does somebody get involved if they want to, from a corporate standpoint, and then even from an individual standpoint, how can they get involved, and what are the type of things that they can do? I know you have community cleanup days and those kind of things. So maybe talk a little bit about that.
0: Yeah, well, Jack, number one, thanks for mentioning our great sponsors. You did my work for me. So I appreciate that. But listen, we do this incredible event every year. It's called the 6 Day Project. If you guys can imagine, you know, a lot of our Detroit neighborhoods just need a little TLC, a lot of care, a lot of love. And so we gathered thousands of volunteers, many of them corporate, from some of the organizations that you just named, some from churches, you know, just family groups, civic groups, all coming together to say, hey, we're going to roll up our sleeves and help beautify one Detroit neighborhood a year. We're going to clear blight. We're going to pick up debris. We're going to help board up abandoned buildings so that kids can have safe walkways to school in the morning time. That is happening this year, September 28th through October the 3rd. And if you're a company, if you're an individual, if you're a church and you want to volunteer, number one, please go to liferemodeled.org. You look for the 6 Day Project on our website and you can sign up. You just pick one day, just one day, 4 hours. That's all it takes. And I promise you that the work that you'll do in those 4 hours will have a dramatic impact on the landscape of our Detroit neighborhoods. And our Detroit residents are very, very thankful and very, very appreciative of the support that is being extended to them. So we love to see you.
1: You know, Jack and Diallo, we've seen the revitalization of these downtown Detroit. And I think what is important is Diallo is actually he's blossoming, mushrooming this out. And I think that this is crucial to Detroit itself surviving, and now Detroit's you know, the mushroom out, the little neighborhoods thriving.
2: Yeah, a lot of people talk about the revitalization of Detroit, getting it beyond just downtown, and Diallo and his team are doing it just that.
1: Yeah, and Diallo was so excited that he wanted to come on yesterday.
2: Exactly.
0: Yeah, I woke up and I was ready to rock and roll yesterday. No, I thank you too, Bob and Jack, for having me. And you're right. Listen, I tell people all the time. People ask me when I go and speak in different places around the country, you know, hey, what's happening with the future of Detroit? Now, what's the future? And I tell people really simply, the future of Detroit is what Detroiters dream it can be and are willing to put together the work to do. And there are some strong, ambitious, smart, tenacious residents that we have living in our Detroit neighborhoods. And all that they need is just a leverage point for opportunities to advance their lives, to have quality education, to have places and spaces in their neighborhood where they can feel proud of, and ultimately to have strong employment opportunities to advance their lives. And man, neighborhoods can change.
1: Diallo
2: Love
1: Smith, thank you so much for joining us. Go to liferemodeled.org to check out more, and

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1: Thank you, too.
2: Thanks, Jalen.
0: All right, on the other side of the break, we might have the most interesting man in Michigan, Dave Provost. Other side of the break.
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0: Welcome back to JR Sundays. I'm Bob Krause, filling in for Mark Hollis, alongside Jack Brusewitz, who's co-hosting with me. Joining us now is a retired CEO of TFC Bank Corp. After buying 14 banks and selling Huntington Bank in 2021, since then he served as chairman of the Detroit Symphony Orchestra, president of the DAC, and chairman of the Community Foundation of Southeast Michigan. He recently joined the board of Parkway Bank, a $4 billion bank out of Chicago. And thank God I got through that. Dave Provost, which we call you the most interesting man in Michigan. Welcome to the show.
2: Yeah, thanks, Bob. You got through most of it right. I didn't sell Huntington Bank. I sold two Huntington Banks.
0: So well, you know, cut me some slack. It's early, Dave. It's been a minute since you and I talked. And, you know, Dave and I spent some time on his golf swing years ago. And he really is a really great guy. And his story from Mackinac City, wanting to be a Scheffler's boat captain to becoming a bank mogul, is really a two-hour show in itself. But today we want to talk about the Metro Detroit Youth Clubs and the sponsorships that you guys are providing. Can you just tell us a little bit about what you're engaging in now? I know you're a big give-back guy, and you continue to do that in local support.
2: Yeah, when I grew up in Mackinac City, my parents were ministers. We had no money, and some folks gave me a scholarship to go to Alma College. And so I've been fortunate enough now to be able to pay that back a couple of times over. It's you know, it's great to be able to help kids you know, get an education. And I picked Metro Detroit Youth Club. I got involved with them when unfortunately one of my buddies passed away at the age of 40. And what he said when he was alive was he just wanted to rock somebody's world. I want to pick you. And I'll pick you. And so when he passed away, nine of his buddies formed a scholarship. And every year, it's been 20 years now, we pick one kid. And somebody who is deserving, not the A students. We pick the, you know, maybe the B or C students, somebody with a story. And we give them a full ride to any college they want to go to in the state of Michigan. And it's just really been transformative. We get every year, we get 300, 400, 500 applications, and we use Metro Detroit Youth Club, whittles it down to 12. We bring the 12 into the bank on a Sunday morning in May, and we interview the 12, and then we pick one, and it just really changes that person's life.
0: What I like about what you just said was you're not picking, you're looking at the story. And you're looking at the back, you know, some of these kids don't have the opportunities like a straight A student might have it. What I really like what you just said, and I did not know that until you said it, is that you're picking the story, which is impactful, certainly in my life and Jack's life and your life. The story behind Dave Provost is bigger than the success. And I think that's hugely important for these kids to hear.
2: Yeah, it's very difficult to pick one. I mean, you hear 12 stories, and you have to sit down afterwards and pick one candidate. What we did was there would be 12 that would get a little scholarship, but what we decided to do was then help those 11, I would say losers, but the ones who didn't get the scholarship. And that's when we started Degrees of Opportunity. Excuse me. What we do with them is we give them a coach, a tutor, and a little bit of what I call beer money. They say you can't call it that, but you know what that is. It's a little spending money. Yeah. And we picked some other ones. So we started with 25 students 4 years ago, and every year we add another 25. So we've had 100 students now go through the program or in the program. And that's a little more affordable for the fund. And so now we've helped, 100 additional students. Of those 100, our graduation rate is in the high 80s. It is a real success. As you know, it's tough when you come from the inner city of Detroit or in some low-income areas. You don't have the background or the family support to get you through college. So the coach and the tutor help them with that. It's really, really fun to see.
19: Yeah, Dave, that's phenomenal. And congratulations to you and everyone else that's involved. You know, you have done so much, you and your wife, Christine, in the community. And I didn't really even, wasn't aware that this organization existed. When you, it's got to be really difficult, like you mentioned, to pick the top student for the scholarship. But as you go through the process and you establish a coach and a mentor, do they stick with them then for the 4 years or 5 years, whatever it is, for college? Or how does that work? And do you continue that in terms of a career advancement and help in that area too?
2: Yeah, we stick with the coach sticks with the student all the way through getting them placed. We follow them, and we've had now 20 years of some of these students, and it's great to see their progress. I was watching Sunday morning television, CBS morning, one Sunday, and they were talking about Antarctica, and this team was drilling, 1,000 feet down and going down 1 million years worth of ice. The head of that team was one of our students.
19: Wow.
2: So it's really great to see the progress.
0: Yeah, that's a really important, impactful moment for you guys for sure. And, you know, the what do they call that? The butterfly effect, Dave, that you guys are having with these kids and the surrounding communities is really impactful. So I really...
2: You're not only helping the kids, you're helping their families, their siblings, and then what we do ask of these kids is they help pay back, pay it forward down the road. So some of them have actually come back and helped us with the next scholarship class.
19: Well, that's got to be very rewarding, no doubt about that. Is there a way for other people to get involved with this organization, and whether it's something like this or maybe there's something else they can do for the Metro Detroit Youth Clubs?
2: Yeah, Metro Detroit Youth Club is run by a gentleman named Brett Tillander. And I'll put his phone number out there, 248-224-1708. So call or text, and I'm sure he'll be glad to hear from you.
0: Yeah, and Dave, when we were doing some show prep, you said to call you. I wanted the introduction to be appropriate, and you said this is. We're going to digress a little bit here, Dave. So we're going to have a little fun. You said to call you the King Beaver. Can you explain to the listeners what you were saying in that moment?
2: The Detroit Athletic Club. Detroit Athletic Club is the number one athletic club in the country. It's just phenomenal. We have 5,000 members down there. I was fortunate enough to be president of the Beavers and president of the eventually president of the club. It has like 50 different clubs within the club. So whatever your interest is, you can find a group to participate in. What the Beavers are is a group of adults that haven't grown up. We play basketball, and it's like third grade recess, and it is just a riot. We play in the wintertime, and then we have a speaker afterwards. It's just a great group of people coming together and enjoying life.
19: Yeah, it's a great tradition, and over 100 years now, Dave, right? So I know you're very instrumental in that whole organization, and thank you for that. So it's a fun time.
2: Thanks. So, yeah, great.
0: So, Dave, we want to mention the website. It's micclubs.org, correct?
2: That's correct. M-D-Y-C.
0: M-D-Y-C. Well, Dave Provost, thank you so much. You're the most interesting man in Michigan for sure, and it's going to start growing outside of Michigan after this airs multiple times throughout the week.
2: Great. Nice talking to you guys.
19: Thanks, Dave.
0: All right, guys. On the other side of the break, we've got Dr. Brandon Kelly from EMU. Stay tuned.
20: 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The government is over $38 trillion in debt, which means the IRS isn't slowing down. 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
0: Welcome back to JR Sundays. I'm Bob Krause, filling in for Mark Hollis. Alongside me is Jack Brucewitz, my co-host this week, and hopefully next week he comes back and saddles up next to me.
19: We'll be here.
0: Earlier this year, EMU welcomed back two-time graduate Brendan Kelly, Dr. Brendan Kelly, as school's 24th president. So we'd like to welcome Brendan Kelly to the show. Welcome.
34: Thank you. It's great to be with you.
0: What a voice already.
19: I mean, yeah. I mean, big time.
0: Holy moly. Well,
19: welcome, President Kelly. Glad to have you on.
0: I think we just lost our jobs.
19: Yeah.
0: Can you tell us a little bit how it's going? I mean, you're a two-time graduate of EMU. You're a doctor. You're doing all these great things. And we've got a prestigious EMU Hall of Famer sitting here with us. And can you tell us a little bit about what's going on at Eastern Michigan?
34: Yeah, I'm happy to. And you are correct. You've got one of the best products of Eastern Michigan sitting next to you in Jack. I'll tell you, it's a time of transformation. And I don't mean that just for Eastern Michigan. I mean, that's higher education. That's what we're doing right now is taking something that has served America in so many wonderful ways for, over 100 years and starting to move it into something that makes certain that it's meeting the needs and expectations of the 21st century. And that's what we're doing at Eastern Michigan. The fact that I am coming back as an alum makes it very, very special and personally important because universities all over the country are going through a time of change. But being able to serve our home state, being able to serve students who are from the same place that I am from, I'm a product of that institution. I'm proud to be a product of that institution and being able to lean into their experience, ensuring that they have the richest experience possible, filled with the types of toolbox filling experiences that they need to really make certain that they can go off and live the types of lives that they are dreaming of is the number one thing that we're focused on across the entire institution.
19: President Kelly, that was outstanding and really, really welcome. On behalf of almost 200,000 alumni, I just want to say it's great to have you on board. I know you've only been in the position for what probably seems like a short period of time, but since that time, if it's any indication, because of your effort and enthusiasm, it probably seems a lot longer. And, that's just a tremendous thing that everybody needs on campus, I'm sure. As you develop your own style within the community itself, how do you go about selecting your correct cabinet and looking at who's currently there? And, you've been in higher education for some time now. So talk about the challenges that you have of putting your style in place and a culture in place to something that's already been established, if you will.
34: That's a great question, Jack. Really great question, because the who's, and I say that because it's really, really important to get the right talent. There are two measures for me to have the right who's in place. And I say that, Dan Sullivan wrote a great book called Who Not How. And when you get the right team together, we can accomplish remarkable things. And that team is very much customized around what you're trying to accomplish. And for us, there's two measures in there. One, we have to care about outcomes more than anything else. And I say that because we are supposed to be producing certain things on behalf of an institution that's 177 years old in service to almost 200,000 alumni, as you said, because they have chosen, just like my wife and I did, to make this institution part of our identity and on behalf of every single student that we're in service to. So we have to be producing the right outcomes. So we can't just talk about internships and employer integrated learning. It has to show up in everybody's everyday experience, and we have to be able to measure that. So we have leaders. If you want to be on this team, you have to be a leader who accepts that outcomes matter a lot. That's how success is going to be measured. But the other key component to that is you have to have a commitment to excellence. I believe very strongly as a president, and Jack, I know this is not my first presidency. I think you have to set a standard of excellence, and then everybody has to behave in relationship to that standard without exception. There are no excuses. It's just us changing whatever needs to be changed in ourselves, in our processes, in our people, so that we can get products that really hold to that standard of excellence. So as I've gone through my first 5 months, we've made a lot of changes in the leadership team.
1: That's an ongoing process for me, trying to get the right team together for this, for the challenges that are ahead for this institution. I also believe it's one of the most exciting parts of the job, because if you can get the right people into an executive team at a university, you can create remarkable things. And I've had the privilege of having that happen at previous institutions that I've served.
0: You know, Doctor, what we can really hear in your voice, what comes out really clear, is your compassion for the institution and your compassion for the people involved in the institution. Meaning, you're not looking to, if someone doesn't necessarily reach your initial goal, you're willing to work with that person. You're not pointing the finger at them and saying, "Hey, listen, how come you're not doing this?" You're like, "Hey, listen, how, you come across to me." And I've never met you. This is the first time I've ever heard your voice. You come across to me as a problem solver that will do what it takes to make that university thrive. The students thrive. Your employees thrive. All your faculty. It just really is a very compassionate message that you're portraying, just in the way you deliver it.
1: I appreciate that. I believe that to be true. We're in a constant state of continuous improvement. And if we're committed to that, then perfection's not the goal, right?
0: Right.
1: it's getting to the right outcomes for people, because I'm a steward. You know, I tell students all the time, this is your university, it's not mine. There was a time when it was my university. And I know I'm the president, but as president, I'm a steward. I'm a steward of people's time and a steward of people's experience and a steward of a remarkable institution and all of its history, and that history is a tapestry of people. And while, you know, running a public university is a very, very challenging job, it is an honor and a privilege to be able to be in service to people in one of the most fundamental experiences that they're going to have in their entire life, and that is their university education.
0: So let's step back a little bit in time. When you were a student, did you ever have this vision of you coming back and being president? When did that actually hit your brain and say, listen, I want to go back and I want to help this university out?
1: Yeah, everybody I've known who actually decided, you know, kind of early on they wanted to be a university president, didn't understand what a university president is.
19: Right.
0: Careful what you wish for.
19: Yep.
1: Oh, it is very much a careful what you wish for. It's a glutton for punishment. You know, I tell people it's they'll go, "I'd love to have your job for a day." I go, "No, you can't. You see, that's the thing. You can't just take the good parts for a day.
0: Right.
1: You have to take all of it." You know, we never anticipated leaving Michigan. We really didn't. We love Michigan, and we left in 2004 for an adventure, but. You know, being able to have the type of experience at EMU that we've had, and to be able to come back and lead has been remarkable. It was just never something that you can plan for or imagine, especially early on.
0: Well, we are very grateful you're back here at Eastern Michigan, and I'm very grateful to meet you, and thank you for coming on the show.
19: Thank you very much.
1: Thank you. Thank you both so much. Appreciate you.
19: You guys have a great day.
0: President Dr. Brendan Kelly, he's making a difference out there for sure. After the break, we got Hall of Famer Darren McCarty. Stay tuned.
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13: Iran claims it has fired on another U.S. vessel. I'm Jack Callahan, Fox News. The target, an unmanned vessel entering the Strait of Hormuz, but the U.S. military has not confirmed that. But CENTCOM says it struck three Iranian oil tankers yesterday after Iran launched ballistic missiles toward U.S. Navy warships.
14: The U.S. military striking three Iranian oil tankers after Iran launched ballistic missiles towards an American aircraft carrier and destroyer. CENTCOM says there's no damage to the U.S. ships and no service members are injured. The U.S. military says the tankers are part of a shadow network helping to fund Iran's powerful Revolutionary Guard. Iran claims it struck six vessels in response.
13: Fox's Chanley Painter, Iran claims it struck that unmanned U.S. vessel trying to enter the Strait of Hormuz today. President Trump's political operation is making its first major midterm spending move, backing Republican Ken Paxton in the tight Texas Senate race.
15: President Trump indicated on Friday he was planning to allocate $400 to $500 million from his MAGA Inc. super PAC for Republicans in the midterms. Well, now he's pouring $10 million from his massive war chest to boost Texas Attorney General Ken Paxton. The money will go toward digital and TV ads across the state. The move highlights the GOP urgency in the Texas Senate race. No Democrat has won a statewide office in Texas in more than three decades, but polls show Paxton is slightly lagging behind his Democratic opponent, James Tallarico. A University of Texas and Texas Politics Project poll shows Tallarico leading Paxton 42 to 39%.
13: Fox's Madeline Rivera, Tallarico's campaign accuses billionaire-backed dark money groups of lying about him. On the small island nation of Cape Verde off the coast of Africa, a bus accident has killed at least 25 people, most of them teenagers. 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
22: Nearly 300 people in North Carolina may have been exposed to rabies, and health officials there say the source is raising eyebrows. Fox's Roger Stern explains.
23: The rabies came from a traveling petting zoo. It seems a rabid skunk or fox got into the zoo, infecting some of its baby goats. Then at 8 separate events beginning late July, visitors were exposed to the goats, often through petting, and are at risk of getting rabies just from the saliva of the animals. There doesn't have to be a bite. More than 300 people in North Carolina have now gotten rabies shots to protect themselves from the potentially fatal viral infection. We don't know how many of those shots were from the zoo exposure. Roger Stern, Fox News.
22: It took 82 years, but the remains of a missing World War II airman from California have been identified.
24: Army Air Force Sergeant Adolf P. Aguirre was 21 years old when his B-24 bomber was shot down over Italy on August 16, 1943. The U.S. Army reopened his case in 2021 involving remains previously recovered in Italy. In May of 2022, the U.S. Army Human Resources Command at Fort Knox, Kentucky, asked his cousin Juan Aguirre for a DNA sample. The remains were exhumed from a cemetery in Naples and brought to a U.S. laboratory. Juan's son Julian also provided an additional DNA sample. Aguirre's family received confirmation in May that Aguirre's remains had been positively identified. He'll be laid to rest beside his parents. Deborah Valentine, Fox News.
22: Two remarkable rescues in Nepal 10 days after those devastating floods. A Chinese worker pulled alive from a hydropower tunnel while a woman was rescued from a damaged home in separate operations. At least 1,300 people died in the flooding. Thousands are still missing. I'm Jack Callahan, and this is Fox News.
26: WJR, traffic and weather first.
27: Avoid southbound 75 at Sacha Baugh Road. That is currently closed due to an accident. And avoid Hines Drive between Newburgh Road and Haggerty Road. That is closed due to flooding. Other than that, most routes are going to be clear and moving freely right now. It will take you around 10 minutes on northbound 275 from 94 to 96. And that's going to take you 5 minutes on westbound 96, the Jeffries Freeway, from 94 to Southfield Freeway. And about 10 minutes going southbound Lodge from Southfield Freeway to Jefferson Avenue in downtown Detroit. I'm Nicole, WJR, traffic and weather first.
28: We're here to start off this Sunday, then plenty of sun to enjoy if you're out this afternoon with a high of 77. Tonight, clear with a low of 58 and a sunny Labor Day with a high temperature in the upper 70s. From the Weather Channel, I'm meteorologist Jeff Maher on 760 WJR, where Michigan comes to talk.
29: I'm Kevin Dietz. Coming up on All Talk Tuesday, Detroit schools are seeing progress in early literacy with younger students showing improvement on the latest state test. But Michigan's overall M-STEP average dropped again, raising new concerns about whether students are making enough progress. 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
0: Welcome back to JR Sundays. I'm Bob Krause filling in for Mark Hollis while he's on assignment. Joining me is Jack Brusewitz. And I want to welcome in a 46th overall draft in 1992, selected by the Red Wings. And then he played for the Calgary Flames for a little bit. A 17-year career, retired in 2009. Darren McCarty, welcome to the show.
1: Thanks, Bob. You got to tell them I came back in 08 to win another cup. So well, there you go. I mean, it all ends well, and that's why I'm back home.
0: That's right. Yeah, and I mean, great golfer, great person, great humanitarian. I want to talk a little bit about. We're going to go to the four cups, four hole in one soon. We got Rieger in.
1: There you go.
0: We got Rieger in the studio, and we're going to talk about your golf game here shortly. But I really want to talk, and we're going to talk about the first and fairway too. Tell us about the Grind Time Wrestling, because when we were playing golf early this year, you told Dave and I about this. This is real wrestling. This isn't like the what people think about wrestling.
1: Well, this is the television version, right? So when you say real wrestling, it's not the collegiate or the Greco-Roman. It's the WWE, The Rock, Stone Cold, and stuff like that. And the thing that I'm most proud of, right, is I traded the hockey rink in for the wrestling ring. But it's all about being in the city of Detroit and the Grind Time Pro Wrestling and Academy is in the Brewster Wheeler building downtown where the Kronk Gym is. And why is that important? Because that building downtown, with us being in there, with Kronk being in there, with the Detroit PAL coming in, it's about the community center. So it all centers around being downtown, just in Brush Park, being a part of it. You know, it was really exciting because we had a show last night and in Chandler Park, a free show. There was, you know, probably 400 or 500 people out there, and it was such a great time. But if you look at it, so what my role is I look at this wrestling school and academy with everything we can do, like the under 18 development program for the USA Hockey in Plymouth. So that's what I want to be for professional TV wrestling. Giving the kids the opportunity at different ages, we do a different thing. But if you want to fulfill your dream, if you've ever had of being a wrestler, then you come down to Grind Time. So we're only getting bigger, we're only getting better, and it's all to serve the community.
0: Yeah, and when you and I first talked, we were actually at the charity preview when I saw you, and you talked to my wife and I about this when it started. And, you know, coming from your grind line, and then calling it Grind Time, your bruiser background going into the wrestling ring is just a great transition into a new, you know, basically a second, I wouldn't say career, but kind of like a second career into what you know best, which is, you know, out there grinding.
1: Well, you know, the big, exactly, Bob, and I think the big thing is the mindset, the Grind Time Wrestling or the Grind Line or whatever you're talking about, grind. It's that mindset that you got to go to work and you got to put the work in, you got to embrace the suck, and you got to do all the little things, no matter what it is. So my job as Darren McCarty is to provide opportunity and to take away excuses. So the rest of it is up to you, and you got to show up. And the biggest thing, I guess, in the if you want the comparable, it'd be like there's no driving ranges or the golf term, where there's not enough golf courses, you know, for the kids to get the reps. And wrestling, as far as, you know, especially independent wrestling and stuff like that, is, yes, kids will get trained and get booked on shows, but they won't have anywhere to practice. So now they do, because of our facility, you know, it's, we have youth camps, you know, kids from 5 to 12. Then we have the youth program from kids from 12 to 18 before they can legally train to be wrestlers. But there's something for everybody. And then if you are a wrestler, it's like a Planet Fitness. You know, I got change rooms. I got cold tubs. I got everything that, you know, two rings and everything that you would want to sort of be a wrestling style Planet Fitness. So it's excited. It's great to work. It's great to be in the city. I want to, you know, what we do is right now, every Thursday night, we do a show, 7 PM show. You're in by 7, out by 8:30. It's $5 show, but it's something to get the wrestling back. Cause wrestling, whether people know it or not, has a huge history in this city.
2: Yeah. Darren, this is Jack. Love what you're doing and the great location. I also noticed that you don't necessarily have to be a great athlete to be involved in your program. I mean, you're also working with people with, they can be a referee or they can be a manager. So you're really looking at helping the youth out in terms of if they have interest in wrestling, there's a spot for them in your operation.
1: Nice to talk to you, Jack, and I appreciate that so much because, yes, one of the things that I always realize is that everybody has – we all love wrestling, for the most part, but we love it in a different way, and maybe it's in the ring. That's where it's usually the focus. But, no, we do our own production stuff, so maybe it's behind the scenes. Maybe it's storyline. We have a show every Thursday, so maybe you like the writing part of it. Maybe you like helping out. Maybe you like – doing that, it's something that you can come in and find out, hey, there's a purpose for that. You bring up a great point about a referee. We got a referee named David who was in one of our classes, and he's got an opportunity all over the country now because he does such a great job and an improvement. It's a pleasure to see that. I thought, Jack, you were saying that because you saw that Fox 2 newscaster, Brandon Hudson. Thank God he stole my grind time belt from my champion. And thank God last night at Chandler Park, I was able to manipulate the four-way and sort of get one of the kids to win it back. But, man, you got to watch that guy. He's a great newscaster, but, God, he's a little shady. But that goes to show. I wasn't there. Next thing I know, I'm like, where's the champion's belt? Champion's not walking around with it. So we got it figured out, even though the champion, Brendan Archer, didn't get his belt back. Actually, another guy, Elijah, won the match. So that's a whole different thing. But it was just grind time problems. It didn't come down, and, I could fill you all in at the school, which I encourage anybody who's downtown coming to the sports and stuff like this, come and check us out.
0: And, before we wrap up, we got to talk about Dave Rieger and I are always talking about the four-time Stanley Cup champion, four hole-in-ones. You may be the only guy on the face of the earth with that stat.
1: I think I brought this to you, Bob, right? Because you were sort of, one of my golf guru guys. In fact, we're actually playing a YouTube First and Fairways match.
0: Tomorrow.
1: Right? Tomorrow at Prestwick. And it's you and I as partners. So I love that because I'm going to get a walking lesson to tighten me up a little bit. But I do. I want to know if there's more people on this planet, if there's any other person on this planet that has more than four Stanley Cups and four hole-in-ones. So I think I might lead the way. I like that stat, but people ask me, are you going to leave it there? And I'm going, no, I'm shooting for five. I want to have the most cups and the most hole-in-ones in case somebody else can catch me. So I thought it was a cool stat.
0: I'm telling everybody. Rieger's out here
1: Maybe
0: talking
1: your
0: about
1: Broncos will win.
3: I will listen.
1: Maybe your Broncos will win.
3: I will D-Mac. I always rep you, D-Mac. Always.
0: D-Mac is honestly the best. I can't wait to get that YouTube thing with Tim Stein. He'll be out there tomorrow. Ed Pober, Paul Jordan, Darren McCarty, myself. We're going to take a victory, obviously, work on your game a little bit. And I want to firstly thank you for coming on. And I want to thank you for helping the community. It's certainly and revitalizing your second chance to make an impact in Metro Detroit.
1: Well, that's so important, right? This is something that what the city's given me and to be able to give back. And, always open that. So remember, if it's for the kids and for the veterans, D-Mac's in.
0: All right, Darren, I'll be out there around 9:30. We'll work on the game a little bit before we take that trophy.
1: Should I meet you at the range? Do we start at the range? Or
0: we're going right to the range, baby. We're going
1: to the range. I will see you 9:30 sharp on the range, Mr. Krause.
0: All right, brother. I'll see you tomorrow. Thanks for coming on.
1: All right, boys. Bye. Thanks for calling.
0: Other side of the break, we got Aaron Stone from the Allied Challenge, tournament director. Stay tuned.
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0: Welcome back to JR Sundays. I'm Bob Krause filling in for Mark Hollis while he's on assignment. Here with Jack Brucewitz, my co-host. And the Ally Challenge presented by McLaren just finished up last week. And on the other end of the line is the tournament director of the Ally Challenge presented by McLaren, Aaron Stone. Aaron, welcome to the show.
15: Good morning. Thanks for having me on here in this beautiful morning.
0: It's unbelievable. And are you rested up yet? I mean, you were going crazy last week you were pulling your hair out.
15: Yeah, 100 miles an hour, right? Yeah. Yes, it's amazing how much goes into pulling these tournaments together. And, you know, I always say it's 100 million details to pull the final show together and welcome the pros and the community and the crowds at large. But I'm on my way to relaxing.
0: Well, you did it with grace last week. I mean, I always saw a smile on your face. And every time I send you a text and with a question, you get right back to me. And this is my first year getting involved with the tournament with ABC and Tina Nguyen and Alex Krasinski. We did the hole-in-one challenge, and right before you had Keith Urban on, and what a show that was. But I want to go back to just the tournament itself with Michael Block coming in and almost winning this thing, and what a charismatic guy he is.
15: Yeah, well, I'll tell you, the play, the competition was incredible. And for the first couple days, it was a block party, for sure. we were getting a lot of call-ins and a lot of media hype because Michael Block was really running away with it. I think he was 13 under for the first two rounds going into day three and just had a pretty commanding lead. But, you know, Sunday, as the tides can turn with any competition, Sunday really was a crazy day on a lot of levels. Poured and rained for the first several hours of the day, and wet course conditions almost caused us to not get that third round in, which so we would have concluded on a block party. But when they started playing, Stephen Alker

0: on a golf course, you just you go from winning to fifth place.
1: Yeah. Aaron, this is Jack Bruzowitz. It's great to have you on. And I have a couple of questions, but the first one I think everybody really wants to know is, did Bob Krause really win the Pro-Am?
2: He really did win the Pro-Am. And I have to say, Bob, you know, your partners, you were paired with a couple guests that were selected for you, tournament pairing, but they went on and raved after the Pro-Am about what a great player you were, and had a lot of fun playing with you and picking up some tips and pointers from how you shot and played that day. So kudos to you, and you certainly impressed your other amateurs in your foursome.
0: I was just happy to, you know, I'm just grateful to be involved.
1: Yeah, no, well, congratulations. I wasn't quite sure if it was one of those photos that, you know, you altered up a little bit, but... So Aaron, it looks like you have your dates for 2027 already, late August next year, right? So same time frame. And, you know, you had a great, you had some big names. You had what I would consider a really nice purse. How's your commitment from the community? Is the attendance what you need it to be? And is it a long-term commitment at this point in time? Can you talk a little bit about that?
2: Well, I'll tell you, the community really shows out, and we're so proud of how this event comes together every year. This year was the ninth playing of the Ally Challenge presented by McLaren, and with Ally at the helm and McLaren at their heels as the presenting sponsor, it's been a wonderful compliment to each other and all the other partners that come in. A lot of people don't realize, you know, it's another 200 plus businesses that step up and support the tournament in one way, shape, or form, whether it's a skybox or a Pro-Am team or a sponsorship. And we've really cemented our place kind of in the summer calendar in Michigan, and our crowds are resounding. I think Bob can attest to it being out there Saturday. It was probably the best crowds I've seen to date on Saturday, and our numbers do show that. We had Not only we know the concert draw is great, and we're proud of the acts we put on the stage, but the golf crowd on Saturday was incredible too. People following their favorite players, and the rope line was full, and the public seating sections were full. So it was really just a great showing. And yeah, we did get to announce our 10th playing, which will be next year, August 23 through the 29th, kind of that same week before Labor Day that we've really become known for, that end of summer finale. And that's kind of where we're resting our thoughts and focus on right now, is just to get to 27. And I'll tell you, that's no small feat in a year where there's been a lot of tumultuous movement in the pro golf scene in Michigan. We're proud to be Michigan's only PGA Tour sanctioned event next year.
0: Yeah, absolutely. Because the Rocket Classic is not around right now, and the LIV is obviously folding, and you guys are the only show in town right now.
2: Yeah, we welcome all the fans. We welcome all the fans in Michigan. It's such a great golf state. And for those who have never been or came for the first time, we put on a great show. The pros are incredible, and the music accompaniments on Friday and Saturday night, and the family fun festivities throughout the weekend. It's a good week.
0: Jack and I will do our part, and I'm sure we'll get ABC, Mike Murray and Tina and all those guys back out there. I can attest, I want to rewind a little bit. That 17th hole, when we did that $1 million challenge, I was really quite surprised how many people stuck around for that $1 million shot. And what people don't know is that the $1 million shot, they choose, some TV and radio people, and they choose some, you know, people that just kind of win the lottery to do it. And it's $1 million to the charities of their choice. And it really went off really well. I mean, it was tough to hit the shot, but at the same token, it was well worth the opportunity to go out there and do it. So bravo to you.
2: No, well, you know, it's a fun, I'll tell you, I was also impressed, Bob, with how many people stuck around, because we've done a lot of great things over the years, and we've had celebs out there, and we've done the celeb challenge and the shootout and things like that. But it just shows the fans and the community, they love the content. They love being out there. They love the party. And you probably felt it when they hit that first shot, and it's, you know, you got 5,000 people standing around on the rope line watching you hit the shot. It's pretty amazing.
0: Absolutely. It was a lot of fun.
2: A rush moment. Yeah.
0: Well, thank you so much for taking the time, Aaron. And I look forward to next year being part of it at any capacity, and have a great Labor Day weekend. What's left of it?
2: Well, hey, enjoy. And here's to next summer. Thanks, guys.
0: That's right.
1: Thank you.
0: Take care. On the other side of the break, we got Chris Collins. We're going to talk about Jack's favorite music, Jazz Fest.

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8: Welcome back to JR Sundays. I'm Bob Krause, filling in for Mark Hollis while Mark's on assignment alongside with Jack Brusewitz. And on the other end of the line, we've got the president and artistic director of the Jazz Fest, 47th annual Jazz Fest, otherwise known as One Cool Cat. Chris Collins, welcome to the show.
9: Thanks a lot, Bob. I appreciate it.
8: So tell us about what's going on. I think this is the biggest free outdoor concert in the country at this point, and all the different stuff you got going on.
9: Yeah, this is a premier jazz festival ranked at the top of all the great premier jazz festivals in the country, but it's the only one that's admission free, the largest admission free premier jazz festival in the world, and we're real proud of it. After 47 years, keeping it admission free is not easy, but we work with incredibly generous sponsors and donors, and of course, Miss Gretchen C. Vallade and now her family, continuing the generosity of a major contribution each year. But we also have our Keep It Free campaign, which if everyone puts in even a few dollars or $1,000 to be an angel of jazz and so on and so on, we make our $5 million goal, which we have to raise every single year in order to keep that gate admission free. It's really important.
8: That's fantastic. Can you tell us a little bit about, I know you have multiple stages out there. I know you have plenty of stuff going on at different facilities. Can you give us the landscape of what to expect when we go down there?
9: Yeah, well, this year, we have four stages as before. We have three outdoor stages and one indoor stage. So the three outdoor stages are all consolidated on Hart Plaza. And if anyone's been here for the last 2 days, you know that it's an incredible amount of engineering by our production team, Paxahau, and in sound design and the structures of stages, the seating areas. It's really a spectacular thing. It is fully gated, although it is entirely admission free. So you do have to pass through the scanners and things. So we don't allow coolers, but bring your chairs and blankets and things. Plenty of food and beverage on the site, all kinds of different stuff. And of course, continuous music on all three stages. And then this evening, we open doors at 9:30 at the Gretchen C. Valle Jazz Center on the campus of Wayne State University in Midtown. And we have our After Hours Midtown specials from 10:30 till midnight in the Detroit Jazz Hall upstairs and downstairs in just the newly opened, literally opening today, the D.D. Bridgewater's club-style venue downstairs at the Gretchen C. Valle Jazz Center. And they're great shows. You just want to make sure you get there early to get a seat because capacity is limited.
8: Yeah, and the weather has been crazy cooperative, eh?
9: It really has. I mean, leading up, you know, we have a 8-day load in on this, so the guys had to face some challenging weather, and of course, they were doing Herculean efforts all night long after the big storm on Thursday to get ready for opening night. But boy, did they pull it off, and we've had nothing but great crowds of all generations, families, and everyone. Removing that barrier of admission allows everyone to have access. And in addition to that, we have live free streams that the last year were metriced, went out to over 1.5 million people in 37 countries, 30,000 watchable hours. I mean, it's a true global experience, and those remain free as well. So the whole world has access to real jazz.
10: Yeah, Chris, this is Jack Brusewitz. Welcome. I happened to go down to Hart Plaza yesterday around 5:30, maybe for a couple hours, and, boy, you were right. There were some great crowds and just tremendous food options and various vendors and so forth. So I can only imagine the organization that it takes to put all that together. So congrats on that. But looking at the crowd, you're welcome. Looking at the crowds, how many people come through either on a day or throughout the whole weekend?
9: Typically, we bring in about 300,000 people in person, and about a third of those are from outside the country or outside the state. We do a lot of international collaborations throughout the year, youth programs, performances. We have broadcasts every Friday at 9 p.m. So we have quite a following throughout the year, and all that culminates, the winners of our various competitions, national and regional, as well as all of our great Detroit world-class artists, the artists that have chosen to stay in Detroit. We have a significant amount of feature with them as well. And in addition to that, we have many of the great legacy artists and stars of the day. Take Six, the great vocal ensemble, is with us. They're nearing the end of their career, so it's an important performance, along with our artist in residence, Joe Lovano, playing with his Sound Prince group with Dave Douglas. D.D. Bridgewater is with us today. Vijay Iyer, Instant Alter, and our legacy artist this year from Detroit, Jaribu Shahid, salutes to AACM, and he's one of those world-class players that's chosen to stay here in the city. So a lot going on all day. Doors at the plaza open at noon, and we go till about 11, and then you are After Hours Midtown special. So a lot to do and a lot of ways to spread out the audience.
8: So Chris, give us a little background about your love for jazz, how you started into jazz. I mean, is this a lifelong thing for you? Is this how long have you been president, that kind of thing?
9: Sure. Well, I was probably 9 years old. I discovered my dad had a jukebox in the basement with old 78s, and it was full of Lester Young and Charlie Parker and Coleman Hawkins and Benny Goodman, and I just said, wow, this is really something. And I started studying clarinet at the schools, and never looked back. And one of the reasons they asked me to be artistic director in 2011 was they wanted an active touring artist to be artistic director, and then I became president of the Detroit Jazz Fest Foundation in 2015, and never thought I'd continue this long, but the great Gretchen Siebelade, she said one thing to me. She said, "Chris, keep it free and keep it jazz." And it was such a pure, beautiful thought that aligned with my artistic sensibilities that I stayed around, and I sort of weaved my university career. I've been at Wayne State for 33 years, and the festival and my touring career and recording career, it all weaves together into an opportunity to hear a lot of great artists here and across the globe, and it's worked out well. In fact, I'm now nurturing new generations of artists that can take on the reins as the next generation of admin, the next caretakers, and keep this tradition going for generations to come.
8: Is this something that you have to go out into the country, other jazz fest? Is this something that you go and do, like you'll go tour another jazz festival and you guys collaborate to bring this talent in? Or is it just kind of like, people are literally calling you, begging you to come in?
9: Well, we get a lot of requests, and of course I'm a bit old school. Being an artist, I know how challenging it can be to get into these big festivals. So, in addition to, I'm always listening when I'm out on the road around the world. I'm checking out as many cats as I can. When I hear about people, I read the trade magazines, of course, and listen to a lot of recordings. But I also keep an open submission from February through June 1st every year, where anyone, any artist anywhere in the world, national or otherwise, can send me their very special project, and I listen blind to all those. We get anywhere from 1,200 to 1,500 every year, and that way everyone has access. They don't have to know me personally, but of course I'm around town playing and at the university, so people have a lot of access, and I think it's really important. You have to stay really open to make sure that you know what's happening with the legacy players and the up-and-comers, and reach beyond just your personal scope of your personal family of musicians, so that the full breadth of jazz is represented. So that's how we play it here. We really want everybody to have access on and off stage.
10: That's awesome. Chris, another question I have is the commitment from the city of Detroit to utilize Hart Plaza. Is that ongoing? Is that something that you have a long-term commitment? And obviously there's a lot of organization that takes place. There's a lot of big commitment from the setup and all those kind of things, which I'm assuming starts a couple of weeks ahead of time. So it takes a big effort from the city as well, correct?
9: Well, yeah, it's a partnership all around. It's an ecosystem of the journals, the radio, jazz radio stations, the city, the patrons, the artists. The artists, or are hundreds of skilled trade workers from IOTC that do all the stage setup. Everyone's paid competitively with the biggest festivals in the world. With Hart Plaza, we rent the spaces just like anyone else would, and work with the city and the DPD to make sure we're really going above and beyond safety and health protocols to keep everybody happening. So it's a joint effort, to be sure. I will say our last economic study showed we bring close to $30 million every year over 4 days into the businesses in the city of Detroit. So we're really proud of that, that it serves as an ambassador for Detroit's culture, and it also brings a lot of folks and a lot of money back into the city.
8: Well, we want to thank you so much for taking the time this morning to come on WJR and JR Sundays. And Chris Collins, one cool cat, a.k.a., right?
9: A little fuzzy cat this morning.
8: That's right. All right, everyone, get out there and listen to some cool jazz, and have a good time. This is beautiful weather, and thanks again for coming on.
9: Thanks, Bob and Jack. Appreciate it.
10: Got it.
8: Okay, on the other side of the break, we've got Rhonda Walker. You see her every morning, but she also has a foundation. She's giving back, and this is going to be a great interview. We're going to wrap it up. JR Sundays.
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8: And welcome back to JR Sundays. I'm Bob Krause, filling in for Mark Hollis, while Mark is on assignment alongside with Jack Brusewitz. On the other end of the line, you see her every weekday morning for over 20 years. And she is one of the best in the business. Rhonda Walker, thank you so much for taking the time this morning before your tea time to come out and talk to Jack and I.
21: Good morning. Thanks for having me, guys.
8: It's the best. So we all know you from Channel 4, but I want to talk to you today about your foundation and all the impact that you've had with the youth girls in Detroit and the things that you're changing lives. And it's one of the most prestigious golf events, certainly in Metro Detroit, but it's not just a golf event. It's broader than that. So can you tell the listeners a little bit about that?
21: Well, thank you. Thanks for the opportunity. The Rhonda Walker Foundation was founded 23 years ago, going on 24 years, to empower teen girls in Detroit. And we started with a five-year comprehensive program of career and personal development, mentoring, college preparation, college tours, after school tutoring and SAT and ACT test prep courses and a lot of health and wellness and even community service programs and activities. And along the way, we've grown. We're a larger organization now. We not only have our five-year program, but we also have a school-based program as well at McDowell Preparatory Academy in Detroit for fourth graders through seventh graders. And then our core program is eighth graders through seniors. So we've had 20 graduating classes from our program. So our girls are now off either in college or in their careers, and our goal is just to empower them to become strong, confident, and successful future leaders. And 100% of our girls graduate from high school and Detroit schools, then go on to college at 100%, and we have about a 95% college graduation rate, and we do provide scholarships for our graduates as well, just to help offset the expense of college. But of course, with a nonprofit organization, it is not possible without the community helping to donate and sponsor our programs and our activities. And so you mentioned our golf outing that we had last month. We can't do it without the contributions that the community makes. We 100% survive on individual and corporate sponsorship and contributions in order to provide the programs that we do and to have the staff that we have to help us execute that. So we're incredibly grateful for the support of this generous Metro Detroit community to help us to enable our program to thrive and survive and for 24 years almost, and to, of course, have the impact that we do on kids that really deserve it and really need it.
10: Yeah, Rhonda, this is Jack. It's always great talking with you. Bob and I, we save the best for last, so it's great to have you.
21: Thank you.
10: I've seen firsthand, as you know, some of the success you've had with your foundation and the impact you've had with these young women in the Detroit area, and it's just been remarkable. And your foundation seems to be, obviously, it's very well organized. You have a great board, very well structured. Is there any chance for you to grow this to other communities outside of Detroit?
21: Yes, there certainly is. And we have always had that as our North Star as an organization, to benefit more girls in urban communities where, there are disparities. And we know that if we can bridge that gap and provide for kids that are less fortunate, they're going to have similar outcomes to kids that maybe come from privileged families. And so we know the need is out there because we get calls every single day from schools and individuals outside of our service area that are looking for this type of support for their girls. And so we're excited. Next month, we're actually going to be making a huge announcement. I hope that WJR will be a part of sharing the message for us, because we are expanding. We're actually going to enter into a new partnership relationship with a national organization for girls, which will enable us to expand our programming for more girls, programming that has been tried and true across the country and the world, also just have a type of partnership that will enable us to have even broader resources. The one resource that we still have to do on our own is raise the funds, but this will help us in a more structured way to expand our programming and also partner with another organization for girls and be able to deliver their programming to at the school-based level. And our schools are wonderful. It's just that we know that the wraparound services that are needed for some kids goes well beyond just teaching math and English. You know, we need to teach leadership and resilience and just the ability to overcome obstacles and believe in yourself. And so this is what we're able to do to supplement what maybe families and even schools don't deliver in a productive way for kids that really need it. So, yes, we are going to be expanding. We have a huge announcement coming on October 8th, and then we're going to start our mission to help to fund it.
0: So that's fantastic news, Rhonda. How do if I'm a young girl listening or I come across someone that, you know, heard about the foundation, how do they get involved, and what's the selection process? What's the barrier to get in, to be involved, that kind of thing?
21: So initially we had 5 partner schools in the city of Detroit that were middle schools that we partnered with, and then the schools and counselors and teachers would nominate students for the program. But we did find that were a lot of families outside of that were, you know, interested and eager. And the best way that our program works is when we have the support of a parent or a guardian to make sure that their kids participate, make sure that they attend our programs and activities. We just came off of our weekend camping retreat, and, you know, we have to have the parent support and guardian support to get the kids to our events. And so that was one way we did it for a while, but then we were getting a lot of inquiries outside of that. So in fact, this year we opened it up to the public. So you had to be aware and following us on social media, you know, to see the opportunities. But we did provide opportunities for families to come to a couple of orientations, learn about who we are and what we do, and to apply. And so we're going to continue to do that format so that we can capture some of those kids and families that are outside of the partner schools. But I can tell you, like, I mean, we have all sorts of families, but for instance, we have a family right now that two daughters are in the program, and it's a single father, you know, and he was like, you know, I have these girls, I love my girls, but they don't have a mother. They don't have a mother figure in their life. And he sought us out because it was important for him to be able to provide mentorship and a female influence on his girls. And so there's various family dynamics that lead to a need like ours being fulfilled. And so we're just thankful for, you know, the opportunity to be able to help kids. There's nothing greater to me than giving back and helping the community and seeing a need. And that's just one example of, you know, being that big sister for a couple of amazing girls because, you know, they don't have a mother figure at home. And so it's amazing to be able to bridge those gaps. And Jack and Bob, both of you know, because you have supported my organization, you have attended our whether the golf outing, or Jack, who has been a Secret Santa for probably about the last 7 or 8 years for a community service event we do for homeless families. You guys know just what we do, and you've been so supportive for how we do it by contributing your time, your relationships, your resources, and that's how we keep it going. And that's how a lot of organizations in the metro area sustain. It's once you're exposed and you see what the organizations are doing and you see the outcomes and the change and the impact it has, you just can't help but want to support it.
0: Yeah, that's one tall Santa, by the way, Rhonda.
10: She did not say I was Santa. Okay.
0: Rhonda, thanks so much for joining us today. Good luck on the golf course today.
21: Thank you.
0: That's right. So on behalf of Jack Bruswitz, Dave Rieger, the Kingpin, Brian Morton, Rhonda Walker, thanks so much again. And I want to say I'll be here back next week, and keep driving, Detroit.

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8: Talking in Ukraine, I'm Ted Lindner, Fox News. U.S. Envoy Steve Witkoff and Jared Kushner in Kyiv today for their first official visit to Ukraine as part of a renewed push to end the war with Russia. The trip follows more than 3 hours of talks with Russian President Vladimir Putin in Moscow Saturday that ended without any major breakthrough. Ukrainian President Volodymyr Zelensky says his government's ready for a constructive discussion, calling for peace and security guarantees. The diplomacy comes even after Russia and Ukraine continue to trade deadly drone attacks. Lindsey Clancy returning to a state-run psychiatric facility in Massachusetts Saturday, after her case was declared a mistrial. Jurors were unable to reach a unanimous verdict. A new hearing is set for the end of the month, September 29th, where the district attorney must decide whether to retry or drop the case. Hawaii set to be battered by another hurricane. Fox Weather's Adam Klotz has the latest on Hurricane Lowell.
9: Currently a Category 3 with winds at 125 miles an hour, quite a ways from the Hawaiian Islands right now. It is about to make a turn, move due north, and really approach those islands as you get into really Monday into Tuesday morning. You are going to see those winds really beginning to hit the islands and bringing a whole lot of wave energy as well. It is weakening as it makes that move, but still a strong storm, 110 miles an hour with those winds as of Tuesday morning. So we'll be tracking that. But that is one of several storms across a very active Pacific. Carina further off towards the east. You got Marie. And then still just more activity where these ultimately could become storms. This is all kind of El Nino related. The Pacific a lot warmer this time.
8: Hawaii Governor Josh Green has declared a state of emergency. The state's already been impacted by Hurricane Lala and Tropical Storm Mokay last month. And Rome has declared a red zone around the Colosseum after fireworks fired at police injured several officers. The area now has around-the-clock police and military presence. presence amid concerns about crime and drug dealing. 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
8: Los Angeles police are looking for the suspects involved in a vicious attack at a 7-Eleven. One of the three female victims says she was tackled, strangled, and robbed.
13: Destiny Valderrama says she and her two friends stopped in the 7-Eleven on Hollywood Boulevard for snacks just after midnight last Saturday when two strangers followed them through the door. She only made it a few feet inside when she says she was attacked. She recalls being grabbed by the hair from behind and pulled to the ground. She says she was strangled and struck in the head while she was down, causing her to go unconscious. Valderrama says her attackers never said a word to her or her friends, but they did take her gold chain and pendant she was wearing. Both of her friends tried to intervene, but one was dragged across the floor. The other was struck into the snack aisle. Nothing was taken from either of them. Valderrama sustained bruising to her arms, her elbows, her back, and her neck.
8: Fox's Chanley Painter. Flames burst from a plane's engine shortly after takeoff in New Zealand, forcing the flight to divert as people on the ground watched the dramatic scene unfold.
14: Oh my God, the engine is on fire.
15: I know.
14: The engine's on fire.
15: I know.
14: Holy what is it going to do?
15: I don't know.
8: That sound courtesy of Emily Rutherford via Storyful. The plane operated by Qantas Airlines was headed to Sydney when it was diverted less than an hour after taking off. The airline says they believe it was due to some sort of engine issue. Thankfully, the flight landed safely. No injuries were reported. And Hunter Biden revealing a new interview with billionaire supermarket mogul John Castamatidis that he may have a new career path in mind. Reportedly saying, quote, if I get your endorsement, I may have to run for president. The things I care most about is the 50 million Americans that are still suffering with their addictions. Ultimately, though, the former first son did not commit to running for president, instead saying that he loves Gavin Newsom. I'm Ted Lindner. This is Fox News.
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17: Good morning. You're not going to hit too much slowdown right now. Most routes are going to be moving freely. It will take you about 5 minutes, though, on southbound 275 from 696 to 96 the Jeffries Freeway. And about a 10-minute travel time on southbound 75 from 696 to 375 in downtown Detroit. And if you're on northbound Lodge going from Jefferson Avenue downtown to Southfield Freeway, that's going to take you about 15 minutes. And 10 minutes on westbound M5 from Grand River to Pontiac Trail. I'm Nicole, WJR, Traffic and Weather first.
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1: Welcome back, everybody. You know, we are being deluged with advertising for one-day bath remodels. And some of these places, it's like, oh, man, I'm afraid to even make a phone call. But we've got a place that can do a tremendous job on a bath or a kitchen for you and do it right and add true value to your home. And they're going to tell us how, right?
2: But no promises. They're not going to, I mean, there's a chance it could go into the second day, maybe the third day, but... I are big believers.
1: The promise it'll add value and be well done.
2: Well, there you go. Yeah. You and I are big believers. You do it slow and right, not fast and bad. And Rebath has perfected in and out remodeling. And I'll tell you why homeowners love that. Because so many houses only have one bathroom. So they want this done
1: as quick as possible. Yeah, so we've got Christian Brandt, who is the sales manager, and Tom Phillips, the marketing manager. Tell us about Rebath and why you should go to their showroom on Stevenson Highway in Troy.
2: Welcome to the show, gentlemen. How are you doing today?
3: Hey, good morning, guys. How are you?
4: Hey, guys.
2: We are great. We're doing great. So how are things over at Rebath? Do us a favor and tell our listeners a little bit about Rebath, when you started, where you're located, what areas you will go to, and what all do you do?
4: Yeah, sure,
3: yeah, absolutely.
4: Sure.
3: Go ahead, Tom. I'll let you go.
4: Yeah. We're located in Troy on Stevenson Highway, 465 Stevenson Highway. Come in to visit our showroom anytime, Monday to Friday, 9 to 5. And we are open on Saturdays as well, 10 to 4. We've been open 37 years. Go ahead, Christian.
3: Yeah, so things are going great at Rebath. Like Tom said, we've been at 465 Stevenson Highway, just north of 14 Mile on Stevenson Highway for a few years now. But we've been in the Troy area for 40 years. And I just, first of all, I want to say thank you for having us on this morning. And I wanted to kind of go back and talk about the one-day bath remodels, because it's an interesting topic.
2: We can do
3: a one-day bath remodel, and we used to do a lot more of them, actually. But what we found with the one-day bath remodels is it puts this unrealistic and unfair pressure into these installers to maybe fudge something if something goes wrong, right? Like if you're at the end of your install day and there's something that you need to finish up, and if you don't finish that job up, you don't get to that customer tomorrow that you have set for that one-day install. You know, the whole schedule gets backed up and things can go wrong. So we're actually not promising a one-day install. We're doing we booked the minimum is kind of 1.5 days. And we give that installer time to make sure that job gets completed perfectly up to your standards. And there's no pressure to rush the job or get anything done that we wouldn't think is a perfect job. And that's kind of our whole model. We like to give you a lifetime warranty with what we do, and we want to make sure that you're not going to have to use that warranty as much as possible.
2: I got to tell you, though, if I'm expecting you guys to do it in one day and you come and tell me you can only do it in a day and a half, I may not use you guys for that reason.
1: Well, there are people that think that way, right?
2: You're right, there are, unfortunately.
3: Hey, we are very clear about that when we come out to the house for that in-home consultation. We make sure we set those expectations as clearly as we possibly can.
1: And you've got a huge investment in a beautiful showroom. Let's be honest. Ken said it, that most houses just have the one bathroom. Give yourself time. Go to that showroom. I mean, design is a big issue by itself, isn't it?
3: Absolutely. And, you know, we have people in our showroom that are ready to show you around and talk to you about all the different, you know, materials, and then also the design of your bathroom. We have, you know, everything you can need for your bathroom, from toilets to cabinets to all your fixtures. We have our shower bases. We have full, you know, tub and shower displays, so full bathroom vignettes. So you can kind of come in and design your entire bathroom before we ever come out to your house and kind of see how the product looks and feels on the wall and really get a good sense of the business and what we do and probably meet a few of the owners while you're there.
1: Well, isn't it huge that someone can walk in? I mean, Ken and I have been in your showroom a couple of times. We'll get in the tubs and sit down. And
2: what friendly people.
1: And reach and see if we can comfortably, you know, handle the faucets.
2: Not
1: the door.
2: We're in the tub together. You keep your hands to yourself.
1: Boy, If you didn't have movies, I'd say something. But that is, I mean, if you're thinking about updating your bathroom, Rebath is a name worth knowing.
3: Yeah, and I think it's a name that people are starting to know. The more we've been around, you see our yard signs out there, you see our billboards out there, and we're just starting to get that really good traction with word of mouth. And Inside Outside Guys have been huge for us. You know, we love being talked about on your show.
2: We love it. Well, and we trust you.
4: We love your listeners.
2: Yeah, we trust you, and that passes on to our listeners. They trust us, and we know how much trust means to you. Now, safety. Safety is so important. And if you come to a house and you see Chuck, okay?
1: Leave Chuck, immediately.
2: No. You may say to Chuck, I'm just joking. You could say this to me too. How long do you plan on staying in this house? And they tell you, I want to die in this house. At that point, may you suggest some aging in place features to the homeowner that they maybe never heard of in the past?
3: Yeah, absolutely. I'm glad you brought that up. So our design consultants were trained by Lowe's aging in place program. So it's a 3-day training program where we learn where to put grab bars, how to mount.
2: Uh-oh. I think you switched to your speaker.
1: Still with us?
2: Anyone still with us? Okay. Well, we got cut off there for a second, but we're still on with you. We're talking to our friends from Rebath, and it's obviously a technical issue. Chuck and I were at Rebath this week. Friendly people. Coffee when you walk in.
1: Oh, that's right.
2: Yep.
1: Coffee.
2: And I'm sure when we get back from this break, we're going to get Christian and Tom back on with us to finish this conversation on Rebath, because you heard them say they're not going to make any promises. They're going to set your expectations when they get there. But one thing that Chuck and I guarantee, when they're done, you're going to have a beautiful project. We'll continue this conversation with Rebath when we get back from break. Anything you need for your home 24/7, just go simply to theinsideoutsideguys.com.
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0: This is the Inside Outside Guys, your weekly connection to housing information you can trust. Now here are Chuck and Ken.
1: Ken and Chuck and Christian Brandt, the sales manager at Rebath, a great company that we love talking about. Christian, you with us?
3: Yeah, sorry about that.
1: Stuff happens. Hey, what are some signs that maybe somebody like Chuck or Ken needs to have Rebath look at redoing their bathroom?
3: Oh, man, there can be all kinds of signs from, you know, there's water damage and kind of water leaking. That's the obvious ones. If you see any changing in the subfloor when you're underneath, when you're in your basement and you see that subfloor turning a different color, that's a good early sign of a leak. The earlier you get to that, the better chance you have of just repairing it instead of replacing the whole thing. And then, you know, there's a lot more than just the actual physical condition of the bathroom. But, you know, a lot of people are getting older in their homes and they don't want to move into a nursing home or into some other home and give up the home that they've raised their families in. And they just need to make that place more accessible for them. And so a lot of times we're just taking bathtubs out, putting it in a walk-in shower with some accessibility features like grab bars and benches and, you know, so it can be anything from you just don't like the way it looks anymore to it has fallen through your floor and is now in your basement, and we will come out there and take a look at it for you.
1: Some of these companies only do the tub to shower conversion. Will Rebath do the entire space for me, design and build out?
3: Yeah, and that's kind of, I think right when we got cut off, I was kind of talking about in our showroom we are, as far as I know, the only bathroom remodeling company like us that is willing to venture out into that dry area or that phase two, as we call it. So we will do anything you want us to do in your bathroom. We'll do flooring, vanity, toilets, lighting. We can move walls. We can build closets and shelves. And, you know, if you can dream it, we can do it inside of your bathroom.
2: I like that. I got to tell you, I think one of the best upgrades or new technologies in the building trades has been the elimination of tile and grout and the introduction of acrylic into the space, into the bathroom space. We'll get an email a couple times a year of people that, well, this will be their question. I go to hotels and I see the bathrooms and they're so beautiful. I want a bathroom like that. Well, those new ones are all acrylic. And how many different styles of acrylic can you put into a bathroom? How many are available at Rebath?
3: Well, we have 17 colors. And then on top of those 17 colors, we have 12 tile patterns that you can do. So if they're all still one sheet, so there's no grout line or any porous material that the water can get through. So it's still looks in one sheet, but it's got that same look and kind of feel a tile does. So we can do 17 colors and then all those tile patterns, and that makes hundreds of different combinations that you can do and kind of get a unique bathroom right to your taste. And then you combine that with all of our flooring options and vanity options, you can really make your bathroom unique.
1: Christian, let me take the other side of the argument Ken just posed. I know somebody that just had their bathroom redone, and they wanted a bunch of ceramic, big tile. So will you guys still do ceramic on floors or tub surrounds or shower stalls?
3: So we will do it on your floor outside of your shower, but inside the wet area, we really like to focus on non-porous materials. We just think that, you know, any kind of ceramic or anything with a grout in it is porous by nature, right? And it's kind of destined to fail. And we give lifetime warranties. We really stand behind what we do, and we give a lifetime warranty on our product. And we can't just do that on anything that's porous in nature. So we really, in the wet area, the shower, the tub area, like to focus on, you know, acrylics or the non-porous materials.
2: Well, in my book, part of aging in place is less maintenance. None of us like maintenance.
3: Yeah.
2: And when you get an acrylic shower, there's no cleaning the grout. I mean, there's no scrubbing the grout. There's never, ever any worrying of having to, that grout's going to come out over time and you've got to refill it in. If there is a mistake made behind that, it's going to be much less noticeable or even have a chance to appear when you don't have that moisture soaking into those areas. So, and the look is absolutely beautiful with the different kinds of slates and different kinds of tile and different kinds of patterns and different colors. We really recommend that homeowners get over to your showroom. I mean, you'd rather them come first because they can see everything that you pretty much have there, including something that people wouldn't think is as important as faucets. You know, just that kind of hardware.
3: Right.
2: I mean, that's an important part of a remodel.
1: And there's a difference in the quality.
2: That's where I'm going, because you guys put a lifetime warranty behind everything you do.
3: Yeah, and you know, I'll tell you, I have been at countless kitchen tables with countless wonderful couples, and those fixtures, people don't actually think of, when you think about your bath remodel, you kind of think about it in chunks and not those little details. And we're there to help you kind of pick out all those little details. We've got, you know, 10 different lines of sink fixtures and shower fixtures, and

0: bottle. And if you know anything about a lifetime warranty, it's best for both parties if nobody ever has to use it. So what that really means is we stand behind what we do. We're going to do it right the first time, and it will last you forever. So there is no year limit on that. That lifetime warranty is good for as long as you are in that house and you own that house. We'll come out. I was just talking to a customer from 1997, and they just wanted a recaulking. So what is that, 20 years or 30 years? 30 years later,
1: yeah.
0: They just needed it recaulked.
1: That's awesome. That's up to now. They say in the industry, and I say industry, the radio industry, never ask a question that you don't know the answer to. But I'm about to break that.
2: Oh no!
1: How many, with the thousands of bathrooms you guys have done, how many warranty claims do you have a year? I'm guessing.
0: I don't actually know the answer to that question.
1: It's very, very
0: small.
1: You don't have a dedicated crew for warranties, and that says a lot.
0: Yeah, no, we do not. We do not. We have one service manager who takes any kind of service calls that goes, it can be adding elements to your bathroom after we finish. You might want to throw in a couple grab bars. He'll take those calls, and I think he gets the golf quite a bit.
1: Love it. Christian, when we get back from break, Chuck and I will make sure we give out your contact information. But where, real quick, because we're up here, guys, where will you guys go in Southeast Michigan?
0: We will go in Southeast, Southwest, Northeast, Northwest. We do the entire state of Michigan, and then we have about half of the state of Ohio as well.
1: Love that. Christian, thank you so much for coming on. We'll make sure to get your contact information out. We really appreciate you and appreciate the whole company, Rebath. Thank you, sir.
0: Thank you, guys. We appreciate you. So we love this.
1: And you, the listeners, stick around for more with the Inside Outside, guys. When we get back from break, we'll be talking to Pat Kelly.
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5: Welcome back to the Inside Outside, guys. We appreciate you being with us today. Hey, we got a treat for our listeners right now, don't we?
6: We do have a treat. We've been looking for a company like this for a long time. I'm sorry. And with us right now, we have Mr. John Cox from Roos Boosters Painting and Remodeling out of Livonia. How you doing, John?
7: I'm doing great. How are you guys today?
6: Good. Do us a favor and take a few seconds or a few minutes if you'd like and tell our listeners about Roos Boosters and what all you guys do.
7: All right. So we started out as a painting company 21 years ago and then continued on to do all other types of home improvements from drywall to carpentry, plumbing, electrical, and we can take care of most repairs around the house.
5: How, when you say we take care of most repairs, how small a job might you guys do, John?
7: So we will do something as simple as changing out one light fixture. Yes.
5: That's awesome. So is it a slander to say that you... also a kind of a home handyman service as well?
7: Yes, that's where we, again, starting as a painting company and then expanding into becoming a handyman. And then we can take care of just about anything that people need in their home.
5: So if you are going to be repainting the exterior of my wood-sided home, would you guys be the ones that would also take care of that wood siding that some of it's rotten, some of it's split, some of it's falling off?
7: Every one of my painting crews has a carpenter on it, and we can take care of repairing just one rotten board to full T111 board replacement. We can do James Hardy board replacement.
6: The fascias. I mean, there are fascias going bad all over this state.
5: What the heck's a fascia?
6: Well, let's not talk about your fascia.
5: I know, I got an fascia. Ugly fascia. I knew you were going to go there.
6: But the fascias on the front of the overhang behind the gutters, those gutters are heavy. Over time, they collect water, real moist. You replace those a lot, don't
7: so
6: you?
7: So that's the thing. I wish more people would call me before they call a gutter company. Because what we do is we will show up, remove the gutters, replace the rotten fascia boards. Gutter companies will probably replace rotten sections of the fascia, but they don't do anything to protect it. They just put their gutter right over the top of it. And I like to get out there first so we can pull those boards off, put new boards on, caulk, prime paint, and make sure that that fascia board's never going to rot out again. And then we can also put new gutters on for them.
6: It's very important to you that you use the right materials. In other words, a lot of handyman, let's be honest about it, a lot of handyman companies, they want to get in and get out as cheap as possible. Not you guys. You want to make sure you do it right. You guys will use premium materials when you're doing this work, right?
7: That's all I start with is premium materials. The only time we'll use something less than premium is when a customer specifically asks for something less expensive or just has a favorite brand that they're not going to break from.
6: Oh, okay.
7: But when given the choice to tell the customer what I want to use, I like the Mad Dog Durabond Primer. I like Sherwin-Williams Emerald Paint. Benjamin Moore Aura is also really good at protecting exterior wood.
6: And if I'm the homeowner, I'm saying I trust you because you do this every day, multiple times a day. I never do it, maybe twice or three times in my lifetime. I'm going to trust the man, especially when they're referred by the inside-outside guys, right?
5: You know, I agree 1,000%. You mentioned fascia, Ken. Most people aren't going to know they've got an issue with fascia. So I would ask John, what kind of a process is involved if someone wants you to come out and just kind of do an inspection of things like that?
7: So I come out at no charge, and I'm going to walk around the house, and I'm going to identify the boards that I can tell are bad. There are certain things that are hidden, that when we remove the gutter to replace the obviously bad fascia board, it's inevitable we're going to find additional boards that need to be replaced.
5: Rafter tails, maybe.
7: Right, exactly. So I work that into my estimate, and I always tell people that I'm going to estimate a bit high on the wood replacement. If we're going to do less, then, you know, we can make an adjustment.
6: I like that. That's I do honest too. And up front. Well,
5: that makes it easy for you and I.
6: It does. It does. Now, the people you use, you said you have a carpenter on every crew. What does that mean to the homeowner?
7: What that means is that we're not going to stop work and say, hey, you got a rotten board. You need to call a carpenter to get them out here to replace it before we can finish painting your house. Who wants a half-painted house or 90% painted house? You want the painters to arrive, to complete the job, and get out of there as quick as possible.
6: That makes perfect sense.
5: You know, we're talking about the outside, but you started out as a painter, so you still do interior work?
7: Interior is probably about 70% of what we do.
5: So obviously you do. So how about the idea of if I want to upgrade that dining room and have cove molding put on or chair rail or something, can you guys handle that aspect of it?
7: Yes, we can do wainscoting, crown molding, and my carpenters actually know how to install crown molding, so they're not just mitering the corners and saying, hey, we did crown molding, which there are so many times where we're pulling out somebody else's bad crown molding job to actually cope it and do it right.
5: I love that.
6: That's interesting stuff. And these are all your employees, correct? And again, let people know why that's important.
7: So what's important is that I have guys that I know and trust that I'm sending to my customers' homes. That I can tell you the name of every person on the job. I can tell you their kids' names. My longest employee has been with me pretty much from the beginning. I hired him 6 months after starting the company, and he's still with me.
6: Okay. So if I hire Roost Boosters, what can I expect? What kind of communication can I expect from you guys going into the job and actually at the job?
7: So I'm extremely easy to get a hold of. I make sure that every one of my customers knows how to get in touch with me and also knows that when they text me and they don't get a reply within an hour, they need to try to get a hold of me again because that text got buried.
6: And you're the owner.
7: Yes.
6: That's not real common, is it, buddy? Owners being that forward, and you give homeowners your cell phone number as well.
7: Yes, and I'm not going to answer the phone at 9 o'clock at night unless it's a job that's in progress.
6: Good for you. Unless you guys have guys on the job site late.
7: Exactly. Yeah. But I used to have salespeople that would go out and sell the jobs for me, and I'd just kind of sit around and direct things. But I found that that was the surest way to get an unhappy customer, because no matter how good and honest the salesperson is, when they get to that point where they're getting a signature and a check and the customer asks them something that they didn't include, they might just kind of nod their head, oh, yeah, we're going to get that done for you.
6: Gotcha.
7: It doesn't happen with me.
6: Love that. 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Then once you get on a job, how long is it going to take? And by the way, once you finish the job, how long is my warranty? We're going to touch all those subjects when we get back right here on AM 760 WJR.
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4: 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Here are Chuck and Ken.
11: Welcome back to the Inside Outside Guys. We appreciate you being with us. Hey, we've got a great guy with us, John Cox from Roost Booster, who can, it sounds like, do just about everything, right? I mean, there's a lot of exterior repair that needs to be done. Are a lot of your customers calling that are repeat people or referral people or just asking questions?
12: We've been in business 21 years, so 80% of my business is a returning customer or a referral from an existing customer.
2: Wow. And that's what keeps you going, isn't it?
11: That's huge.
12: Yes.
2: That is huge.
12: Even during the slow times for other guys, I've got a lot of loyal customers, and they like to keep me busy. I had one lady call me in 2009 when the economy was really bad, who we repainted her house a couple of times, and she said, if you guys need the business, you can come paint my house.
11: She made good coffee?
12: You know, I didn't try her coffee, but she had cold beer in the refrigerator. So
2: all right, bless her heart. John, do you ever go to an exterior painting project, and that's all that is exterior painting? In other words, is there always caulking? Is there always wood replacement? Is there always more involved when it comes to the exterior of a house?
12: Yes. So there are no circumstances in which we're just going to show up and paint. That okay. The finished product is dependent on proper prep work. And so my guys know to remove old failing caulk, not just try to push caulk in.
2: Thank you. It's so important.
12: They know to inspect every board because it's easy for them to say, I'm already done with the wood replacement. I'm just going to paint over this. So if they paint over a board that they think is compromised, they know they're going back to take care of it and they're going to have to replace it anyhow.
2: Good.
12: So it doesn't benefit anybody. Sometimes customers get a little upset when we point out the third extra board that needs to be replaced, but I just let them know it's your call. We can paint it if you want. I'm not going to charge you extra to paint over a compromised board, but when you call me 2 years from now and you say that the board is puckered, and you want something done about it, I'm going to charge you more money to show up then.
2: Absolutely.
12: So I want to do it right. I want my exterior paint jobs to last 10 to 15 years.
11: I love that. Is there a material you will not paint on the outside of a house?
12: There are materials like concrete porches that I advise against painting.
2: Good.
12: And when somebody says, well, I know that you've given me the advice not to do it, but I still want it done, I'll do it. But
11: you ask him to put that in writing, document it.
12: everything is in writing. I am the most detailed guy out there. When you receive an estimate from me, everything that we're going to do is in writing.
2: And if it's not, it's not included.
12: That's correct, yes. And that's something that I go over with every one of my customers. I ask them, read through this estimate completely. If there's anything that you're expecting to be done or assuming is going to be done and I don't have it in writing, it's not going to be on the work order and it's going to be an additional charge.
11: If it ain't in writing, it doesn't exist.
2: That's the way it should be. And that's how homeowners, if they listen to the guys, that's how they should look at it. Make sure. I used to get this stuff where my guys would call me and the homeowner said, you were going to do this. And my first question is, ask the homeowner how many estimates they got. If they got multiple estimates, they're thinking of someone else that said that because it wasn't me. If it's not on the contract, it wasn't agreed to.
12: Exactly.
2: Same way.
12: And I'm getting older, but my memory's still really good.
2: Well, see, here's the thing. My kids take advantage of that. No, Dad, we told you about this. And I know, no, you didn't. You just know that I'm memory compromised. So I can't remember that. Yeah, it's crazy. Homeowners hopefully won't do that as well. So I need you guys. I give you a call. How soon can you come out to take a look at the project?
12: I'm usually out within a day or two of receiving the call to provide the estimate.
2: You said I. Will they see you?
12: I am the only person they're going to see at first. I represent my company. I'm not going to send a salesperson out. They're going to talk to me. They're going to get the truth as to what we can do and the best price for the project right off the bat. No negotiations, no start out high and then, you know, settle for something less.
2: Right.
12: I give them my best and lowest price right off the bat.
2: Love that. Decks. You help a lot of decks out there, don't you?
12: Yes. There are a lot of decks that people are considering replacing that still have life left in them. Okay. And I just encourage people, give me a call before you decide to replace your deck. Let me take a look at it. I can work a lot of magic and make old decks look brand new again. We've got a great product, Deck Fix Primer. It's something that you talk to probably 99 out of 100 painters. They have no clue what that is, but it is a miracle worker for decks. It fills in the checking on the boards. It alleviates scarring from old areas where you go from a coated surface to bare wood. And then we use premium top coats like the Sherwin-Williams Deck and Dock.
2: Okay, this isn't like that stuff they tried to put out for years with a coating that they're going to tell last forever, which actually made it worse, didn't it?
12: Yes. Yeah. We did one deck in a cementitious product. It was, I'm not going to mention the name of it,
2: okay,
12: just to try it out. And a year later, it was already starting to fail. I am so glad that I didn't recommend it to any of my other customers. And ultimately, I did redo that customer's deck at no additional charge to him just to get him something that was going to last.
2: That's called R&D in the field.
11: Yes. We saw a lot of that. Is there any warranty that attaches to the kind of work that you were talking about here?
12: So we provide a 2-year warranty on all of our work. And with me, I feel that a warranty, people always want to read through it and say, what's included? I say, if you call me and there's a problem, I'm going to come out and I'm going to take care of it for you. In the 21 years I've been in business, I have gained a lot more business by doing things that weren't specifically under our warranty. Because I show up and they say, yeah, see that paint bubble up there? And I'm not going to say, well, you declined the peel bond primer on there. I say, I'll have a guy out here next week.
2: Because if you do that, you instantly take a customer that was satisfied with you and make them an unhappy customer.
12: Right.
2: By taking 20 minutes to half an hour and taking care of that for the homeowner, even though it costs a lot more than 20 minutes to half an hour, we understand that. you're keeping a happy customer, and you're letting them know you're going above and beyond, I hope, when you do stuff like that.
12: I certainly do. But what really is the amazing thing that happens is that, you know, I tell them we're going to take care of it, and then they call me and say, you know, we're thinking of remodeling our bathroom. And, you know, that paid for the half an hour I had to pay somebody to go out there and fix their little bubble in the paint.
2: Remodeling the bathrooms. Roost Booster remodels bathrooms as well?
12: Yes, we are a handyman company. I'm a licensed builder, and we can take on any type of remodeling project. I'll tell you that I don't do complex kitchens. I will not remodel or redesign somebody's kitchen for them.
2: Why not?
12: Because I like projects that we can complete in 2 weeks or less.
2: I love that. I love that you're telling people that. You don't want to get tied down. I love that. Yeah.
12: Right. And it becomes a very emotional time for people. So I'll let the other companies that want those $100,000 kitchens to take them. You know, somebody wants their kitchen cabinets replaced in the exact same footprint they already have with nice granite countertops. I can help them out.
2: Excellent. But this is the exterior time of year, yes. And you've got to be thrilled about that, because all of us in this business look forward to this time of year. And guys love working outside.
12: Yes, my guys all would rather be outside than inside. 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
2: Excellent. Can you help out with financing at all?
12: Yes. 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
2: Okay.
12: All right. And it's a simple process. I'm not the one taking down your Social Security number and getting all of your information. You do it right online, right through the lender. And it's a smooth transaction.
2: Well, Mr. John Cox, again, welcome to the Inside Outside, guys. 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
2: And Chuck and I really appreciate that. 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
28: The U.S. and Iran exchange another round of strikes over the weekend. I'm Jack Callahan, Fox News. Fox's Trey Yingst reports from Tel Aviv.
29: Tensions skyrocketed over the weekend after Iran targeted 2 U.S. warships in the Gulf of Oman. We know that the attack was repelled, according to U.S. Central Command, but they were going after a U.S. aircraft carrier and a guided missile destroyer. U.S. forces then struck 3 Iranian oil tankers, with CENTCOM Commander Admiral Brad Cooper saying, "Let the message to the IRGC be clear. If you shoot at 2 of our ships, we will impose an even higher economic cost, taking out 3 of yours. We will not hesitate to defend American forces, and if necessary, destroy Iran's limited and exposed oil fleet. This does come as the region looks for ways around the contested waterway.
28: Iran is threatening a more painful response to any future strikes and claims to have hit a U.S. vessel trying to enter a restricted area in the Strait of Hormuz. U.S. military has not responded to that claim. President Trump's political operation making its first major midterm spending move, backing Republican Ken Paxton in a tight Texas Senate race.
0: President Trump indicated on Friday he was planning to allocate $400 to $500 million from his MAGA Inc. super PAC for Republicans in the midterms. Well, now he's pouring $10 million from his massive war chest to boost Texas Attorney General Ken Paxton. The money will go toward digital and TV ads across the state. The move highlights the GOP urgency in the Texas Senate race. No Democrat has won a statewide office in Texas in more than three decades, but polls show Paxton is slightly lagging behind his Democratic opponent, James Tallarico. A University of Texas and Texas Politics Project poll shows Tallarico leading Paxton 42 to 39%.
28: Fox's Madeline Rivera, Tallarico's campaign accuses dark money groups of lying about him. 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
28: At least 25 people, most of them teenagers, are dead after a passenger bus crashed on the African island nation of Cape Verde. Bus crashed yesterday in a mountainous area of Fogo Island, leaving several other people injured, the country's president calling it a great catastrophe. They've not yet determined the cause of that crash. It took 82 years, but the remains of a missing World War II airman from California have been identified.
4: Army Air Force Sergeant Adolf P. Aguirre was 21 years old when his B-24 bomber was shot down over Italy on August 16, 1943. The U.S. Army reopened his case in 2021 involving remains previously recovered in Italy. In May of 2022, the U.S. Army Human Resources Command at Fort Knox, Kentucky, asked his cousin Juan Aguirre for a DNA sample. The remains were exhumed from a cemetery in Naples and brought to a U.S. laboratory. Juan's son Julian also provided an additional DNA sample. Aguirre's family received confirmation in May that Aguirre's remains had been positively identified. He'll be laid to rest beside his parents. Deborah Valentine, Fox News.
28: A partial ceiling collapse at Washington's Kennedy Center is renewing calls to shut down the venue for renovations. No one was hurt when a chunk of the grand foyer ceiling fell Friday night during stormy weather. A Kennedy spokesperson blaming decades of neglect and deferred maintenance. The Trump-aligned board is fighting in court to close the center for 2 years of renovations, that is, and add President Trump's name to the building's facade. New data suggests Gen Z is getting the short end of the stick, with more than a third of young drivers saying they've never learned how to drive stick shift. The data says only 22% of Gen Z drivers learned due to necessity, in comparison to 55% of baby boomers. In total, less than 2% of the cars sold in 2024 were manual transmission. I'm Jack Callahan, and this is Fox News.
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5: Good morning. Most routes are going to be clear and moving freely. It will take you around 5 minutes. On northbound 275 from 96 to M5, it's going to take you around 15 minutes on westbound 696 going from 75 to 275. And if you're traveling westbound 96, the Jefferies Freeway, from 94 to Southfield Freeway, it's going to take you around 5 minutes. And it's 15 minutes on eastbound M14 from US 23 in Ann Arbor to 275. I'm Nicole, WJR, Traffic and Weather First.
15: High pressure will result in dry conditions today with sunshine, winds out of the northeast and a high of 77. Tonight, clear of the low of 58 and a sunny Labor Day tomorrow with a high in the upper 70s. From the Weather Channel, I'm meteorologist Jeff Maher on 760 WJR, where Michigan comes to talk.
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15: Welcome back, everybody. We appreciate you being with us. We're going to have some fun today, aren't we?
9: We always do. We always enjoy these.
15: You know, we're making a long-term commitment to trying to encourage discussion about the housing shortage. Is that
9: yes.
15: a good way to put
9: yes, it? Yes, it is.
15: I don't know if we'll solve it or not. But a former luxury hotel in Detroit, Lee Plaza, sat vacant for nearly 30 years, and it is being redone as affordable housing by the city.
9: Interesting.
15: Are you familiar with that?
9: No.
15: I'm not.
9: No, I'm not. But that's interesting. So many things we could talk about when it came to something like that. So many things.
15: Oh, it goes on and on. Tomorrow we're going to be speaking with Don Crandall, who's the chief lobbyist for the association, the State Association of Home Builders. But
9: she's a sharp lady, isn't she? My goodness.
15: She
9: has
15: is.
9: Her finger on the pulse of a housing in the state of Michigan.
15: Big time. Big time. She had, last time we had her on, we talked about an 8-package bill that is going to the legislature. All of those items, apparently, you know, trying to deal with a piece of that puzzle.
9: Yep.
15: And we're going to have her talk a little bit more about that 8-package bill prior to its actually getting into the legislature and becoming modified, I guess is the best way to say
9: sure.
15: it.
9: Sure, sure. Yep.
15: So that'll be fun.
9: Yeah. Yeah. Always a good time with Don. Always so informative. And why should people care, Chuck? If there's someone at home in a house right now, why should they care about housing in the state of Michigan?
15: Man, you said it a million times, and I agree with you that the future of our children is a real big thing. All of our sponsors, you know, for them to get good people, those good people have to stay in the state of Michigan, you know, in order to become career employees. And if they're leaving to go get cheaper housing or cheaper whatever, ain't going to happen.
9: And there's no easy fix.
15: No.
9: There really isn't. No. If you remember during the election, Kamala Harris, which this isn't political, she was going to give people a certain amount of money towards a new mortgage.
15: Yes.
9: Well, the consequences of that could have been catastrophic.
15: Oh, God.
9: As far as if you're going to give someone $25,000, a lot of houses are going to instantly go up $25,000 as soon as something like that happens.
15: Yep.
9: And we understand why she was doing it, and it was a great idea, and We love that fact that she's thinking of something like that, or anyone's thinking about something like that. But you have to be so careful before you implement these policies, because there are so many people downstream that will be affected by this.
15: Well, not only that, but if you give someone something, an asset like that, that requires a lot of ongoing maintenance and reinvestment, and they can't afford to do it, or they're not motivated to do it, then you're dooming them to fail. And look at this neighborhood. You and I walked around earlier. If there's one house that looks terrible, right?
9: Right. Absolutely. Absolutely.
15: It affects the entire neighborhood.
9: Yep. Yep. It really does. And it's funny because we walked down, you and I, we took a walk in this community earlier just to look at sense. It's a beautiful community.
15: It really is.
9: It is so nice. And I mentioned to you as I'm walking, if I was a city official, I would be on top of a lot of these people to keep their yards clean.
2: There's very few that we notice aren't taking care of their yards.
9: Right.
2: But when you see that house, the rest of the neighborhood doesn't quite look as good.
9: And if I'm their neighbor, I'm upset about that. And you could say it's not your property, but it is. It affects my property, especially
2: Absolutely.
9: You and I can see a house from here that's overgrown in grass. And the more that the rat issue becomes an issue in Southeast Michigan, those kind of properties need to stay mowed to keep them away. It's
2: and
9: so
2: the
9: important.
2: Bushes trimmed.
9: Yes.
2: You know, it's funny, I told you about in our neighborhood, our subdivision is about 26 years old. We were one of the first ones in it. And a lot of really nice houses, very prettily landscaped and maintained.
9: Beautiful.
2: But some of them are going on their second owner, and the second owner isn't quite as diligent. And you see trees overgrowing too close to the house, bushes growing into a window.
9: Oh, and you want, I know you, and you're like me, I want to stop and tell people, don't do this. It's so important that they don't. On the way here, I'm looking at so many beautiful houses. Like right here, look at the bushes right up against that house.
2: I know.
9: Right up against that house.
2: Really.
9: And what that does, because we had an hour's worth of rain this morning, that moisture is going to be sitting on that brick all day. Everything else is going to be clean, but because those bushes are right up against that brick, those are going to be wet all day. Now, before I went to break, I mentioned what happened last time we came out, you and I.
2: Yes.
9: And this was years ago.
2: How long ago was that?
9: It was probably 2006. You and I were driving to go see a friend, George
2: wow.
9: Bueller from ABC Brecker Tools, and I took you down a different road, Burdock, I believe it was, and you got a speeding ticket. And you blame me.
2: I blame you.
9: It's okay. I didn't take the blame.
2: Yeah, no, I had to pay it.
9: That's funny.
2: Was that, it was like a 3 or 4 lane
9: yeah.
2: road.
9: Yeah, and it was a speed trap.
2: It was.
9: And they got us in a speed trap. Yep. How many tickets have you gotten since then?
2: None.
9: Me neither.
2: Can't say I haven't deserved any.
9: Oh, amen to that.
2: But
9: oh, gosh.
2: You and I are both pretty calm, pretty respectful drivers, yeah. I guess is the way to say it.
9: You know, my 30-year-old son said to me, Dad, if you do the math on speeding, it is so not worth speeding. You'll get to somewhere, I mean, if it's 200 miles away, you'll get there a minute faster than someone did the speed limit.
2: Yeah.
9: It's just the least aggressive you could be on the road, the better you're going to be.
2: I've always said that. I've always said speed's a killer, you know, for all the vehicles I've had. The people go, you love speed. I go, no, I don't. And
9: right.
2: And I've never been one to test those limits.
9: Yeah, you're right. You're right. And when I see those people driving crazy on the road, I just think to myself, they'll get theirs.
2: Yep.
9: I'm not a police officer. I'm not going to chase them down. I'm not going to do anything. But
2: actually, I say a prayer. Please don't let me see them
9: again, ever.
2: Get destroyed. Exactly.
9: You're right. So, again, we're broadcasting live from the Victor's Home Solution rooftop giveaway. And a little bit later in the show, we're going to have the owner of the house who has definitely a sad story to tell. And what Victor's Home Solutions does is when they come out to look at a roof, and a lot of times they'll give the homeowner an estimate. They'll try to get them financing. But some homeowners just are not in the financial situation they need to be. And the salespeople have every right to enter those people into this contest.
2: They've got permission from the company to submit an application on behalf of the potential client to maybe get a free roof.
9: Absolutely. And when you hear the homeowner's story with children here, you're going to understand why he pulled some strings on Victor's Home Solutions' heart, and he's getting a new roof, and his children will be able to be raised in a healthy house and a healthy environment.
2: That is so huge, and we're going to be introducing you to a new gentleman, Jeff Oben, that's kind of overseeing things for this company in this part of the state.
9: Yes.
2: So, Jeff, we met him a few minutes ago. He's going to be fun.
9: He's a good guy. He's your neighbor, one of your neighbors
2: out
9: there.
2: I know. Would you be?
9: No.
2: You know, so, something else we had talked about, you know, what you look for in a roofing company, where the peak of the roof goes up, what we call the gable end, they now use a starter strip below the shingles. That's historically where the wind used to grab those shingles, rip
9: yeah.
2: them up. You'd get a leak. You wouldn't even know it. You'd
9: right.
2: find pieces on the ground. But the fact that they use a self-sealing starter on those gable ends, on those peaks, really does a lot to make that roof last longer and look better longer.
9: How much technology has come into the roof industry since you were doing roofs? Quite a bit, right?
10: Yeah, in all honesty, they've learned more about ventilation.
11: Yes.
10: You know, we were following a minimum code for so many decades. The e-slashing products are, you know, what we call the sheet rubber, even though it's technically it's beyond rubber, is a heck of a product. The lightweight roof underlayments they're using above that, under the shingles, is a great product. And that starter strip that you and I just talked about, that was never done.
11: You're right.
10: 30, 40 years ago.
11: Right.
10: That's rain people are hearing.
9: Companies like Victor's Home Solutions do such a great job of explaining all this to the homeowner and how important all these little things are to get your full life out of a roof. Because you and I both said there's a lot of things roofing companies can do out there to make a roof last a lot longer.
10: Oh, absolutely.
9: Or not make it. And we've seen too many not do the right thing where people should not be having to get a roof or even estimate. Don't look at it. 20 years, especially with the technologies they have today in the roofing products.
10: That ventilation issue we talked about in the first segment is monstrous, but so many people don't know about it.
9: And I would like to know what percentage of people are out there right now in their homes that have poor ventilation in their attic. They have no idea that they have an issue, a potential issue coming up. And it really is, if it's a younger roof, it's very fixable.
10: Absolutely.
9: Very fixable.
10: Absolutely. But you got to have somebody that knows what they're doing. And that's one of the reasons you and I were talking where attic insulation and roofing is so often a do-it-yourself. It's like building the bat back deck. But those really are not DIY projects for most people.
9: You're right. They're not. Well, we know what, Chuck. 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
11: 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But Michigan's overall M-STEP average dropped again, raising new concerns about whether students are making enough progress. 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
12: With housing information you can trust, this is the Inside Outside Guys. Here are Chuck and Ken.
13: You've got the Inside Outside Guys radio network with the inside guy Chuck Bridenstine and the outside guy Ken Calverley. Now let's get learning. Here are Ken and Chuck.
14: Welcome back, everybody. Having more fun than we deserve. We've got a great guest on with us right now, a good friend of ours. Why are you grinning, Ken?
15: Because she's just a lot of fun. She always makes us laugh. She could sit in with us every day of the week, and we'd have a great time.
14: You are a future co-host on the show, Dawn Crandall. So you
16: am
14: just
16: I?
14: Write it down. Woo-hoo! And make note. You are one of our housing heroes. Dawn Crandall is a chief lobbyist for the Michigan Association of Home Builders. And a few weeks ago, she was on with some legislators talking about a nine-bill package to hopefully make housing more affordable in the future. We asked Dawn to come on and talk about those bills separately. Are you still with us, kiddo?
16: I am still with you.
14: Well, I hope so. Don't hang up just because of Ken.
16: I say, I want to be the outside girl. I'm her favorite, Chuck. I tend to do better with gardening.
14: Oh, there you go. I like that. Well, Laura Gerbeck's our gardening person. You are our legislative person.
11: So Don, well,
16: I wouldn't want to take Laura's position.
14: Don's our government guru.
15: She is. Oh, there you go. Oh. There you go. Like that. So, Don, do us a favor. Instead of us asking a bunch of crazy questions, why don't you just go ahead and tell us what's going on the legislative side that homeowners out there should know about?
16: Yeah, there's a lot going on. Thanks for having me back on. There is a nine-bill bipartisan package that is referred to as the Housing Readiness Package. I love it because it's bipartisan, which means there are Republicans and Democrats that have come together to look at the housing crisis that we are in. So Michigan currently is short about 100,000 units. So single family, duplex, pardon me, like right now, today, we are short about 100,000 housing units. Clearly, we're not going to build a house at 100,000 units today because there are a lot of things that go into that. But that is the projection from the Michigan State Housing Development Authority is we need about 100,000 units today. So that's single-family condos, townhomes, apartments, across the board, duplexes, ADUs. So this nine-bill package looks to address some of those issues. So before we start, I'd just like to remind people that there are seven L's in home building: land, lending, laws or regulations, lumber or materials, labor, legal, and lag time. And this bill package addresses some of those. So we'll start with land. We only have so much, right? Like, we can't make more. So there are two bills introduced by Representative Christian Grant and Jennifer Wirtz. And it would, keep in mind these bills have been introduced. There was a hearing on them in committee last week where the bill sponsors were testifying. But there are some amendments that have been

0: public health and safety, including requirements on infrastructure safety and capacity, which is the same for all these bills that I'm going to mention.
1: When you mention infrastructure already in place, are they referring to places like Detroit where neighborhoods were destroyed over the last 30, 40, 50 years, and they're hoping to rebuild in those same places where the sewer and water and everything still exists?
0: Or even in communities where there's water and sewer, but maybe there isn't anything built on that property yet. So you wouldn't be going into an agriculture area where there's no infrastructure already existing. There already has to be pre-existing infrastructure in place. But Detroit is a great example because you're right, Chuck. They have, I always think Detroit would be an amazing housing study, quite honestly, because of the types of land that they have available with infrastructure. The other one that looks at land in some aspect is looking at smarter parking rules where it would cap mandatory parking requirements at no more than one space per dwelling unit, which lowers the cost for builders and families, encourages more walkable neighborhoods, and prevents outdated rules from limiting new housing. So you're looking at, you know, sometimes when you're building a multifamily, they may require you to have, you know, three parking spaces if you have three
2: bedrooms
0: in that space, right? But you may not need three parking. So not requiring the higher parking space per dwelling unit and really capping it at one. Also, looking at setback requirements, which also apply only to metropolitan statistical areas, would define a setback at 15 feet from the property line and 5 feet from the sides and rears, which helps use land more efficiently while still allowing exceptions for sensitive areas like marshes and waterways. And then looking at, when you get into the size of the house or the structure, looking at reasonable dwelling size, again, there's an amendment that has been suggested, has not been adopted yet, going from 500 square feet as the minimum to 600. Again, this is only in metropolitan statistical areas. So in your rural areas, a lot of these will really not be impactful on some rural areas. It's more where your population is, where more home is in higher demand.
2: Where the people are.
0: Where the people are.
2: Where more people
0: are. And then also looking at duplex expansion. I mean, going back to, you know, this is really a supply and demand issue, and we in some areas really limit what kind of supply is available. And in some cases, it's illegal to build duplexes or accessory dwelling units, and this would put those into play for individuals who are looking to move into a community with those ideas in mind.
2: You know, these are all great ideas. What I'm wondering about is how many landowners are out there right now that might own that small piece of property that have never been able to do something with it. And if this passes, they may now be able to build a house out of this, which we all agree. We need all the housing we can get. So we love what you're saying so far. Stick around. We know you're going to stick around with us, Don, but we ask our listeners to stick around with us as well as we continue this conversation with Don Crandall, Chief Lobbyist for the Home Builder Association, helping keeping all Michigan homeowners in their home safe and sound. This is the Inside Outside Guys on WJR.
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13: Welcome back, everybody. Appreciate you being with us. Geez, I just looked at the clock and realized we got our sprint over to Space Stars Decking.
14: Yes, we do. Yes, we do. John Haddad's going to come in and tell you why, if you need a new deck, why you want to call Space Stars Deck Builders. Right now, let's go to the phones and talk to Ken about a question he has about cleaning or replacing his ductwork. Good morning, Ken. You're on with the guys.
15: Good morning. Awesome show. Thank you for taking my call. Yeah, I've got we have a crouch space. It's got like 4 feet, you know, between the, it's like a Michigan basement. I've had the house for 9 years. I think the house is about 35 years old. We have what I call the accordion style, insulated cylindrical accordion style ductwork underneath. Can those be cleaned without damaging them, or should I just look at replacing them?
14: Option number two, unfortunately.
15: Yeah, I thought so. Because they're not like the metal ones where, you know, they come real clean. So
14: yeah, they have to put a tool in there that just whips everything inside the steel ductwork, and that would tear that ductwork up.
13: Are they the soft insulated accordion type?
15: Yeah. Do you think Amstay, I'm going to call them because they've been on your show a lot, would they be able to bring out new stuff and just simply install it?
14: To clean your other ductwork, they'd probably be willing to do it at that point. I don't know if they would do it just to replace that ductwork that you have.
15: Yeah, no, I get it. Well, listen, thank you for the call. Lovely, love your show. I talk or I listen to you guys all the time.
16: Can I ask you one more question? Is that crawlspace a conditioned air?
15: Crawlspace, I call it a crawlspace. It's a Michigan basement. I've got Visqueen on the floor, and I've had it spray foamed on the walls. So you can get down there, and it's basically you can crawl around.
16: Do you introduce heat down there?
15: Yes, unfortunately, that is one of the reasons I'm looking at getting them replaced. I'm providing an awful lot of heat and air conditioning for my wildlife. And I'm losing money, I'm sure, on that. So I got to get that done right. So
16: if it's rigid duct, you can still have the outside of it insulated. We might have other providers that can replace that ductwork if Amnesty cannot. So give us an email.
15: Well, so I'll give them. Yeah, I will, and I'll give Amnesty a call anyway. If they can't, maybe they can recommend somebody who can.
14: You got it.
15: All right, thank you guys. Appreciate it.
16: Thank you.
14: Hey, Chuck.
16: Cool stuff.
14: What was the article in this week's Detroit News Homestyle section?
16: You know, it's funny. I send a copy to my oldest, as I told you, in California, and she reads them. She actually reads them, and she always critiques and responds. Her response was almost immediate. She said, "Dad, everybody needs this information."
14: Yes, you're right.
16: And it was about stuff you and I talk about all the time.
14: You're right. It is. And if you didn't have a dad or an uncle or someone that taught you this information when you get bigger, read the Inside Outside Guys article. How horrible. I can't even imagine being a father and losing a family member in a fire that I could have prevented.
16: Or even if the fire occurred, if you had had a plan to minimize the potential for anybody getting hurt in the fire.
14: You know, they're not easy conversations. They're not.
16: I agree.
14: You know, I've had conversations with my son-in-law and my sons about national emergencies. My girls can't handle those conversations.
16: Really?
14: Yeah. Yeah, they can't.
16: What would they have done when we were kids and we had to practice getting under the desk?
14: Talk and roll, whatever it is.
16: In case of a nuclear holocaust, and it's like we didn't even know what that
14: meant. Get under your desk. You'll be fine. Exactly. You'll be fine. Okay. I've talked to them about if there's ever anything goes wrong in this country, what the first thing they should do. And of course, in every situation, it's never panic. Always take your time. Always think about it. You'll be in better shape. But for them, my advice to them is just get to me.
16: And if you have a plan,
14: get to me. Yeah.
16: You're less likely to panic.
14: Absolutely.
16: You know, because we've talked about this. We've discussed it. We may have written it down. We practiced it with the kids. So in the event something actually occurs like a fire, you have a plan. The kids know they don't open their bedroom door to accelerate the fire, for instance.
14: Yep.
16: So that article addresses all those kinds of issues, and it's only 740 words or something, so it's not very long.
14: It's not. But, you know, even I love what you just said about not opening the door. If your son is or your daughter's on the second level and you tell them, if there's a fire, don't open the door, well, what do I do, Dad? You jump, sweetheart. Well, I might break a leg. I'd rather you break a leg than lose you. You know, you do whatever you can. Now, they shouldn't have to jump. Second story windows, there is so much great new, tools or products to help get people out of those windows faster.
16: Egress products.
14: There's one out there that looks like a downspout gutter that runs right next to a window. And literally, if there's a fire, you reach out, you pull it open, and it turns into a ladder that fast that the kids can climb up and down.
16: How cool. And you want to practice with this stuff. And one thing we mentioned, the attorney that was told to us by an expert, have the kids close their bedroom door in that second story bedroom, open a window, and throw toys on the lawn from their bedroom. The firemen will see the toys and know there's a child in the window directly above it.
14: Right.
16: What a great suggestion. Yep.
14: And always have one spot and one spot only that you all meet at.
16: Yep.
14: All this information.
16: When you get out of the house, you get out to the tree in the corner or whatever.
14: Far enough away so if the house unfortunately explodes, because that happens a lot, houses will catch fire and then there'll be a small,
16: or vehicular safety traffic like the fire trucks.
14: Good point.
16: So how do people access that article now if they can't get the Detroit News?
14: If they have a Facebook page, they can go to the Inside Outside Guys Facebook page and click on it right now.
16: Oh, I like that.
14: The InsideOutsideGuys.com. It'll be at the Inside Outside Guys website as well. And that website, I tell you, right now, we are 50%. We have 50% more traffic right now than we did this year, year to date at this time, which means people are getting the word out there. You've heard Chuck and I say, we don't want anything from you except your loyalty. And we want you to spread the word about the inside outside guys. Trust. And you're doing it. And we say thank you.
16: You know what we're discovering, too? We've got so many. We've got hundreds of articles up on that website that are free. You can print them. You can just call them up and read them. And people are doing that instead of emailing us sometimes. And it's like, well, what the heck? I'll just get five concrete articles that the guys wrote and turn myself into a good customer, so I'll know how to talk to that concrete guy when he comes over.
14: Absolutely. So if it's a question about air conditioning, if you go to the InsideOutsideGuys.com, you go to the search bar, you punch in heating and cooling or air conditioning, you will find multiple articles that will help educate you and make you a better homeowner, because that is Chuck and my main mission, is to make you a more comfortable, smarter, you name it. 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
14: 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Yep. 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
16: Hey, before we forget, let's thank Kelsey and Dominic for doing such a great job back at World
14: Headquarters. You guys rock back at the studio. We really appreciate you. Everyone out there, you have a great day, and we'll talk to you soon.
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16: Well done. That was a
26: free threw my voice there.
16: that wasn't live. But we do have someone live, Crystal and Dan from Family Heating, Cooling, and Electrical. And Crystal, before we went to break, you tempted us with this upcoming preventative maintenance plan. What the heck? What are you doing teasing us like that?
27: Well, you know, I just wanted to let our community members know that we have, you know, something exciting for them. You know, Family offers the lowest price we can always. You don't see or hear, you know, ads for specials because our price is always the lowest. But with this preventative maintenance plan that we're going to be rolling out very soon, it gives them just even more value and options for keeping their heating cooling systems, you know, operational and in tip-top shape. So we're really excited about it.
26: You know, I mentioned earlier that they're appliances. The furnace and the AC unit, they are appliances, and people don't think of them as appliances, but they are, and they need maintenance. They need to be made sure. Just like Chuck and I tell everyone, pull your refrigerator out every once in a while and clean those coils back there. You know, clean those dryer vents. Same thing goes with the heating and cooling system as well. They need to be maintained and looked at by professionals on a regular basis. And Family Heating, Cooling, Electrical has been around so long. You guys have more than proved your trustworthiness here in this and competence here in the state of Michigan as well. But one thing I love about your company, I think this is so unique that you just want to help people. So there's a lot of people that are DIYers. There's some people that think they are DIYers. And you guys put right here on our page that you will help people, give you a call. If you can help them over the phone, you will. But you also have a counter that they can come to and buy parts. And there's a lot of places that if you're not a professional, you can't buy parts, but they can if they come to Family, correct?
27: That is correct. And in fact, many times it works out where they hear our price when they come in or call for advice and they're like, yeah, we're just going to have you guys do it. you know, it comes with a warranty and it's not as simple as it used to be. You know, our appliances now have computers on boards and they're a little bit more complicated than they have been in the past. So,
26: right.
27: It is good to let us do that. And, again, if they want advice or they want to buy parts, we are available for them.
16: So is this a good time to be looking at a new air conditioning system, or is it one of those where, you know, it's hot, so everything gets pricier?
27: Well, with us, our prices stay the same year round. So, you know, no one has to worry about that with us. But I will tell you that as everything else, prices continually go up. We are getting increases, you know, from our suppliers, and it just comes, you know, down the pipeline to us.
26: Sure.
27: We don't pass on anything that we don't have to our customers. And, you know, that's how we keep our prices reasonable and fair.
26: And you have to do that. I mean, not just heating, cooling, but every trade out there. I mentioned in concrete, the price of concrete has doubled in the last 10 years. And you've got to be seeing the same stuff when it comes to the equipment you got with the sheet metal as well. Prices, is it ever going to be less expensive than it is right now?
5: Yeah.
27: I don't think so.
5: I doubt it. I mean, they've had more increases in the past year and a half than we've ever seen. And hopefully they're coming to an end here and we can at least get some air conditionings put in at a fairly reasonable price. But we do the best we can to keep that price low for the customers.
26: We know you do. Now, you have locations in Garden City, Madison Heights, and White Lake, and those locations are pretty well spread apart. Is there anywhere in Southeast Michigan that you guys won't go?
27: Well, I think down by Toledo would be the only place, but okay. Stay tuned. You never know. We might expand down there, so we'll see. But we're always committed to helping as many customers as we can. We currently service 148 cities and townships, and we're proud and happy to do that for our neighbors.
16: God bless you. What all can family do with electrical?
27: Well, family has a full service electrical department at all three locations. 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
26: Surge protectors. I feel people, the electrical system is really ignored way too much in residential applications. And do you feel that people should have their electrical system maintenance or come out and take a look at every, how often would you guys say?
5: Well, just to keep up with the times, you know, you've got all these sensitive electronics that are out, you know, even the furnaces these days, you know, they're all sensitive to energy variation. So surge arresters, if you don't have one, I would have one installed like for your whole house. You know, it'd be terrible to have a storm come through and lose your TV and your air conditioning and your computer equipment. So if you get the surge arrester, at least put in there, and while they're putting that in, they can kind of take a look, make sure all your bonding and your grounding is done properly.
16: I love that.
26: Good stuff. Well, Dan and Crystal, thank you so much for coming on today. Do us a favor before we leave. People are listening. They want to call. What phone number should they call?
27: They can call 734-422-8080. And one more thing, Ken and Chuck, we are about to have our grand reopening for our new building in Garden City. So, you know, our customers won't have to deal with our construction parking and all that soon, but we're really happy about it, and we'll be announcing that grand opening soon.
16: Love it. Let us know, will you please?
27: Yes, yes, you'll all be invited.
26: Definitely looking forward to it. And on behalf of everyone out there, and on behalf of us, thank you so much for taking such great care of our listeners. You guys rock. You're a great company. You're a very easy referral.
27: Yeah, thank you. And, you know, give us a call. We want to help people, and we're here to help.
16: God bless you.
26: Thank you so much, Dan and Crystal. We really appreciate you. Family, heating, cooling.
5: Thanks, Ken. Thanks, Chuck.
26: Thanks, guys.
16: Thank you.
26: Hey, stick around. We got a really sharp lady coming up talking about why you in the state of Michigan need to keep up with some of the legislative issues that are out there, because it is so important to the homeowners here in the state of Michigan. And we have Don Crandall, who's a chief lobbyist for the Home Builder Association, coming on to talk with us about it. 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
30: The conflict with Iran continues. I'm Ted Lindner, Fox News. Tensions remain high in the Middle East as the U.S. and Iran continue to trade attacks. Fox's Trey Yinks with the latest.
31: Iran targeted two U.S. warships with missiles in the Gulf of Oman. U.S. forces responded, striking three Iranian oil tankers, with CENTCOM Commander Admiral Brad Cooper saying in a statement, quote, "Let the message to the IRGC be clear. If you shoot at two of our ships, we will impose an even higher economic cost, taking out three of yours. We will not hesitate to defend American forces and, if necessary, destroy Iran's limited and exposed oil fleet." This does come as the region looks for ways around the contested waterway. The Iranians are once again threatening to escalate following those U.S. strikes on Saturday.
30: Iran claims to have hit a U.S. ship trying to enter a restricted area in the Strait of Hormuz. The U.S. military has not responded to those claims. U.S. envoys Steve Witkoff and Jared Kushner in Kyiv today for their first official visit to Ukraine. This is part of a renewed push to end the war with Russia. The trip follows more than 3 hours of talks with Russian President Vladimir Putin in Moscow Saturday that ended without any major breakthrough. Ukrainian President Volodymyr Zelensky says that his government is ready for a constructive discussion, calling for peace and security guarantees. The diplomacy comes even as Russia and Ukraine continue to trade deadly drone attacks. The conflict between the two countries have been going on since February of 2022. And a massive LAPD crackdown on an illegal street takeover in L.A. early Saturday led to 69 arrests, more than 150 officers moving in on a crowd of more than 700 people in the Harbor Gateway neighborhood. Operation Street Sweeper also resulted in 570 citations and 200 vehicles being impounded. Seven guns were recovered. 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
30: Lindsay Clancy returned to a state-run psychiatric facility in Massachusetts Friday after her murder trial ended in mistrial. Jurors weren't able to reach a unanimous verdict after 7 days of deliberations. Clancy remains charged with 3 counts of first-degree murder and the deaths of her 3 children. A new hearing is set for September 29th as the district attorney weighs whether to retry Clancy or pursue a plea deal or drop the case. Progressives are looking for another win this week, this time against a moderate Democrat in the state of New Hampshire. Fox's Madeline Rivera has more.
33: Congressman Chris Pappas has been steadily seen as the front runner in New Hampshire's Democratic Senate primary, but a University of New Hampshire poll shows his Democratic Socialist opponent, Karishma Mansour, has eaten into Pappas' lead, fueled by strong support from socialist and younger voters. Pappas talked about the need to create a big tent as Republicans accuse him of not taking a tough stance against socialism. They're criticizing him for refusing to vote for a GOP-backed House resolution last week condemning socialism. Pappas, along with other moderate Dems, though, rejected the measure because it had language calling for the passage of the Save America Act as well.
30: Meanwhile, 8 candidates are looking to claim the Republican nomination for the Senate seat, including former Senators John Sununu and Scott Brown. Flames burst from a plane's engine shortly after takeoff in New Zealand, forcing the flight to divert as people on the ground watched the dramatic scene unfold.
34: Oh my God, the engine is on fire.
35: I know.
34: The engine's on fire.
35: I know.
34: Holy what is it going to do?
35: I don't know.
30: That sound courtesy of Emily Rutherford via Storyful. The plane operated by Qantas Airlines was headed to Sydney when it was diverted less than an hour after taking off. The airline says they believe it was due to some sort of an engine issue. Thankfully, the flight landed safely with no injuries reported. I'm Ted Lindner, and this is Fox News.
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36: Good morning. Most routes are looking clear right now. You're not going to hit too much slowdown. It will take you roughly 10 minutes on southbound 275 from 96 to 94. And it's going to take you 10 minutes on southbound 75 from 696 to 375 in downtown Detroit. And about a 20-minute travel time on eastbound 94 going from US 23 in Ann Arbor to Merriman Road by the Metro Airport. And it'll take you 5 minutes on westbound 96, the Jefferies, from 94 to Southfield Freeway. I'm Nicole, WJR, traffic and weather first.
37: We're headed to the upper 70s, mostly sunny skies. Tonight, mostly clear, low 58. Labor Day, mostly sunny and up to 78. Now we go to the low 80s Tuesday and then upper 80s Wednesday. From the Weather Channel, I'm Jeff Eno on 760 WJR, where Michigan comes to talk.
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6: Welcome to the Inside Outside Guys Education Hour. Today we've got a guy who is going to do something almost no contractor anywhere will ever do on the record. He's going to tell you his name, his phone number, and he's going to put 30 years on the line. Not his company, not his logo, his name. If anything goes wrong with the deck his crew builds, the framing, the surface, the railing, anything, for 30 years, he fixes it. Materials and labor. His signature, his phone number. 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He's right here in Michigan. He is John Haddad, owner of Space Stars Deck Builders, and he is back with us on the Inside Outside Guys. John, welcome back.
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1: Welcome back to the Inside Outside, guys. Out of this universe means the same craft, same precision, same obsession, attention to the stuff you'll never see. Chuck, how important is that?
6: Well, you know, John has told us before that he's going to build your deck no matter the size or style of your home, the same way he would build one for the richest man, richest person in the country. So, John, is that the kind of thinking that you guys have in your minds throughout the culture of the company?
7: Yeah, absolutely. I mean, you know, deck 10 grand to 200 grand, we're going to build the same way every single time. We follow a process, you know, same process every single time, no matter the time of year or the type of project, it's always the same.
1: You know, John, the things that are important, like we just named, the footings below the frost line, the flashing done right, the ledger board, that's something homeowners will never see.
6: Right.
1: They'll never know. But they are so important. Can you explain how important that is to Space Stars Decking that you get those things spot on?
7: Yeah, I mean, that's really what makes or breaks the project, right? So attention to detail across everything, everything that you just mentioned, footings, foundation, framing, finishing, every single thing that we do, we have to be methodical about it, systematic about it, and do it the same way every time to the top level of quality possible. So that's something that, you know, if you don't do that, then your project is not going to look good in 30 years. It might look good for 6 months. It might look good from 30 yards away, but it's not going to look good up close and personal where you're actually going to be using the deck or for a long amount of time.
6: So how important is design, John? Because I mean, even getting the drainage right before you begin construction is such a key issue.
7: Yeah. Design, you know, design is not just the outline of the deck. It's not just the colors you pick. Like you said, it's also things like drainage, grading. Every single thing needs to be taken into consideration when we sit down with our homeowners and make sure that we document everything properly, think through every single detail of that project to make sure that ultimately it is successful when we leave the home with a finished build.
1: And homeowners need to understand, you do this every day. You spent your whole career in this industry, so you know how it's done right. Not every deck is built the same. Some are inches off the ground. Some are multiple feet off the ground. But those things we spoke about have to be right no matter what the deck design or how far off the ground is.
7: Absolutely, yeah. Yeah, couldn't agree more with that.
6: So most people think the right time to call is March, and here we're going to be talking in July. Is March or February the only time really to plan a deck and get a deck built?
7: No, I mean, so we have a lot of homeowners or customers that call us in March or February wanting the project to be done by, let's say, the end of the month.
6: Sure.
7: But unfortunately, that's just not realistic when it comes to everything with planning, design, HOA, permitting, and then the actual build itself, right? Everything takes time. I would say that if you want... You know, if you want your project to be done in the spring, for you to start enjoying it in the spring, really, I would start calling us now.
1: In Space Stars Deck Buildings, you're not that production crew. You'd rather do it slow and right than fast and bad. That's why timing is everything, right? I mean, you don't want someone, I mean, if they're spending $30,000 plus on a deck, please don't be in a hurry. You agree with that?
7: Absolutely. Yeah, absolutely. I would say that, you know, when you're investing in something that does cost a substantial amount of money and it's going to be in your backyard for the next 30 to 50 years, if it's built well, then what is an extra 3 months of wait time?
6: We agree. So if someone says, you know what, we got a busy summer going, we can't even sit down with John's company until September. What would you say to those people?
7: Yeah, you know, call us in September. We'll be happy to come out. If you call us in September, you're probably looking at October, November, December, January. You're probably looking at January, February.
1: Which is fine to do decks, right? You'll do them all winter long.
6: Yeah. Wait a minute. Really? You'll work even through the winter?
7: Yeah. Believe it or not, 365 days a year, our guys are out there building.
1: And code. I mean, the inspectors of the city wouldn't let you do it if they didn't think it was the right time to do it. And I want to make sure people understand, code is the minimum. Space Star's decking will go above code whenever possible. Fair to say?
7: Absolutely. I mean, code is, like you said, the bare minimum. In most cases, I would say it's gonna at least guarantee that your project is safe to walk on. But that doesn't mean that it's built the absolute best way that it could be built or that it's going to look good. So code is the starting point. Manufacturer recommendation or manufacturer requirement is really the starting point. We go well above and beyond.
1: That's a great tagline. Code is a starting point.
7: Yeah.
1: I like that. Put it on all your trucks. Now, with all the choices in decking out there, why does Space Star's Deck Builders choose Trex Pro Platinum?
7: Yeah, so Trex Pro Platinum, it's an award that's only given to the top 1% of Trex installers.
1: Oh, gotcha, okay.
7: So we are a Trex Pro Platinum installer. We like Trex because, you know, it's kind of like the Kleenex of decking, right?
1: Right.
7: It's been around the market. It's been around in the market for the longest amount of time. It's a tried and true product. It's a great product. We also use Decorators. I'm a big fan of Decorators mineral-based composite. Like their Summit lines and Voyage lines. That's also a great product. But really, anyone can use quality materials. You know, there's a lot of low-quality materials that a lot of people use, but I would say for the most part, people should try to use quality materials. But it's not just the materials you use. It's also about how you install them. I would say that's even a bigger part of the build process.
2: You mentioned procedures and policies earlier. How does that apply to your crew, your installers on the job site? I mean, are you using your own people? Do you have people that you subcontract with? How does that work?
7: No, we don't use any subcontractors whatsoever. All of our guys are our own internal installers that we train A to Z on our Space Star's deck building process. And each one of our guys has to go through our training program and certify that they can, you know, build to the quality that we require to our build standards. And then that's backed up with our quality control. But that is, it's very important that you don't use subcontractors and you don't have a different guy every day on the job site, right? Because then how, if you did, how could you train a comprehensive build standard? So that's really why we had to do it that way.
2: Yeah, exactly. I love the idea of that. That's huge. And you know, Ken had mentioned the Trex Pro Platinum. That's only the walking surface, and there's a lot more to a deck than that. So is it important that people use quality materials and policies and procedures for everything below that walking surface?
7: Absolutely. I mean, everything is only as strong as the weakest link, right?
2: Good point.
7: That's one saying we like to go by, and another one is that everything starts with the foundation, right? It goes foundation, framing, finishing. You're not going to have good finishing if your foundation is wrong. You're not going to have good finishing if your framing is wrong. Right. So everything kind of has to stack on each other in order for the project to come out good at the end of the day.
1: So, Mr. and Mrs. Homeowner, once you're ready to move forward with a new deck, Space Star's production team takes over. Processes in place to ensure consistent quality every time. Their crews take real pride in their work, so they don't just build a deck, they build a Space Star deck. And we're going to continue this conversation with John Haddad from Space Star's Deck Builders when we get back from break. 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
11: 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Here's Lloyd Jackson.
12: When a high-profile cancer breakthrough makes headlines, the immediate question for patients and caregivers is simple. Can this help my family right now? Following recent FDA expanded access approval, demand for the experimental drug daraxonrasib is rising rapidly. But who's a good candidate?
13: Any patient who is stage 4 metastatic pancreatic cancer who has still good performance status. When I say good performance status, so anybody who can do more than 50% of their daily activities and they are still functioning, that medication will be a perfect fit for them.
12: That's Dr. Rami Arabo, medical oncologist and hematologist at Trinity Oakland Hospital, who explains if a candidate wanted to explore this option today, what's the first step?
13: Ask your medical oncologist about this medication. For example, one of my partners have already started applying for that. It just requires us from our side, medical oncologists, to finish that training, which we are. So both of you are medical oncologists, and it, especially in Trinity, we have that early access.
12: Many new cutting-edge therapies often come with a big price tag or insurance hurdles, but Dr. Arabo explains this is different.
13: I don't think a family can tolerate the expenses of these medications without the help of, obviously, either early access through the clinical trial, which means that you will have that medication paid for by the company. Two, that when it, once it's FDA approved, equals insurances will cover for that.
12: I'm Lloyd Jackson for WJR Health Watch.
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6: 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John, why is now, middle of summer, a good time to book a deck?
7: Yeah, well, I would say the best time to book your deck build is really, I would say, you know, September through December. It sounds backwards, but that's exactly why it works. Because no one else is thinking about their deck build when the weather's bad.
6: Good point.
7: So call us when we're not busy instead of when we have a million phone calls coming in, right? And we can get to you a lot quicker.
1: Well, you know, Chuck and I believe the good companies care. Their employees are just as important as their clients and their customers. And it's your job not only to please your clients and customers, but to please your employees and keep them busy in the off season. Because number one, you don't want to lose them and they don't want to be sitting around. So you will do whatever it takes to keep them busy and make sure you give people a beautiful deck when you're done.
7: Yeah. You know, in the winter or the fall and the winter, really, when everything slows down, it's perfect, because that's actually when we're the most flexible in terms of timing, getting out, doing a design, sitting down with our homeowners, as well as most flexible on pricing too. We have some of the best deals going on in the fall and winter, because we do have to stay busy. In order for us to retain the top quality talent, top quality builders, you know, we can't tell them, sorry, we don't have work for you tomorrow, right?
6: No, that makes a lot of sense. John, so if somebody calls us September or October, what is the process going to be as they move forward with planning that deck for the next spring or summer?
7: Yeah, well, it's going to be the same process as it is the rest of the year. You're going to call us. We'll schedule you for an appointment to sit down with one of our design consultants. They'll come out. They'll sit with you, go through the design, go through material selections, everything as it pertains to your project, go through pricing, get you on the schedule, et cetera, right?
6: So you guys are a turnkey operation. You're going to handle the total design. You're going to pull the permits if they need to be pulled, that kind of thing.
7: Yeah. Yep. Everything A to Z. There's, you know, of course, there's always going to be a little bit of involvement from our customers where we need things from them, such as HOA approval or assistance with getting the HOA approval. But aside from that, we pretty much take care of the rest.
1: People need to understand, like, I mean, they're buying a deck, but really what they're buying is a comfort zone, a place to relax on the back, you know, in the back of their house, and a deck that will be there forever. Once they buy a deck, should they ever have to worry about a new deck again in their lifetimes?
7: Not if it's built right.
1: And you'll build it right.
7: Absolutely. You know, if it's built right, I would say it should last 30 to 50 years. But there's a lot that goes into that. Again, going back to the build standards, I don't want to loop us all the way back into that. But, you know, something as simple as waterproofing the tops of your pressure

0: they have less, you know, stake in trying to get it done tomorrow.
1: Yes.
0: So I would say it's big home improvement projects are always a little bit stressful, right? And that's where we as a professional company come in and try to make that process as easy as possible for you. But also seasonality plays a big part into it, right?
2: And your warranty, how important is it when, because I'm sure when you go to a homeowner's house, you have a lot of questions. And one of those questions is, do you have now or do you ever plan on putting a hot tub on this deck? Because you may have to do a little bit extra to make sure it can support a hot tub. That's really important information you need to know in the beginning.
0: Yeah, hot tubs, sunrooms, pergolas, cabanas, anything, any sort of, you know, heavy weight or structure that you're going to put on top of that deck. Those are all questions that we're going to ask you throughout that, what we call our discovery process, to make sure that we have all I's dotted, T's crossed, everything accounted for, so that you don't have, you know, bad surprises later on when you do decide you want to put that hot tub on the deck, but it can't accommodate it.
1: John, will SpaceStars literally be in a position where they can lock in a price in September or October? Is that too presumptive that you can lock in something that far ahead?
0: No, not at all. Not presumptive at all. You know, it doesn't matter if it's September or July. Anytime that you sit down with us and you agree to move forward on a project, your price is locked in from that point forward, unless there's some sort of unforeseen condition or change order or something like that.
1: I like that. Good I like stuff. That a lot.
2: What about the elevation the deck is facing? How important is that? Maybe when it comes to colors, if someone has a straight south or west elevation with not a lot of shade, will you point them away from certain colors so they can enjoy the deck more on those hot days?
0: Yeah, ultimately, the customer is going to make the decision on the color.
1: Sure.
0: And if they want, you know, a brown decking, dark brown decking, then that's what they want. But we always advise that lighter colors are going to get less hot. So
2: you're the expert. I'm going to take your advice.
1: I am too.
0: Yeah.
2: I think it's important that homeowners do take your advice.
1: SpaceStars, you've told us before that a deck isn't just a summer outside room. Are you finding more and more people are using them year round for hot tubs and those kinds of things, saunas?
0: Yeah, absolutely. Hot tubs for sure. Yep. All year, 365.
1: Yeah. So it becomes even more important that it be done right.
2: It really does. It really does. And as far as if I'm a homeowner, do any of the chemicals on that hot tub, do I ever have to worry about them affecting the surface of my deck? Like getting in, getting out, any issues with fading on the deck over time in certain areas? Have you ever seen that?
0: You know, that's a good question. I'm not too sure about the answer to that one.
2: Or you've never seen it personally?
0: I've never seen it personally, no.
2: Okay.
1: You know, I have neither. And I do think it's a great question. How about the idea of fire pits? Everybody has some kind of a fire feature on a deck anymore. Do those require extra weight, extra design criteria from you guys?
0: Well, it depends on the spec of the fire pit. You know, if it's going to be something that's super heavy, then absolutely needs to be taken into consideration in the design. If it's your typical, like, propane portable fireplace, then, you know, those are pretty light.
1: So not an issue?
0: Not an issue, no.
1: Do you guys do multi-level decks? So if I want maybe a concrete patio on the current grade surrounded by a wooden deck or something like that, can SpaceStars handle that for me?
0: Absolutely.
2: So, John, we know there's a lot of bad decks out there. A lot of people are waiting to get that deck done so they can afford it. If someone called you today, how soon could you get out there and look at it? How soon could you install them their deck?
0: Yeah, well, we can definitely get out there to look at it within a couple of days. So if you call us today, there's a good chance that either tomorrow or the next day we can come out there and take a look at it. As far as getting to the build itself, it really depends on the project.
2: It makes sense.
0: You know, it depends on the city, depends on the HOA. There are a lot of different factors that play a part in, you know, how quickly we can get to the project. Sometimes it might be as short as a few weeks to get out there. Sometimes it's much longer. It really depends on the project.
2: And Chuck and I know from being in the industry so many years, some building departments work really fast, some work really slow. That's just the bottom line. But if someone out there wants a deck, they only have to call 734-210-0254. Ask for Karen and tell her you're looking for an off-season deck build. Is that fair?
1: I love that.
2: Hey, stick around for more. When we get back, we're going to talk about wood versus composite and talk about some railings as well. You're listening to the Inside Outside Guys today, featuring SpaceStars Deck Builders.

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10: Welcome back to the Bonus Hour, the Education Hour, with the Inside Outside Guys and Space Stars Deck Builders with owner John Haddad. John, people are using decks, which are really an extra room in the house for everything from Thanksgiving to Super Bowl parties, you name it. Are you guys finding that you're designing bigger spaces for people to accommodate these occasional parties and family gatherings?
11: Yeah, it all depends on the customer, obviously. But, you know, we do everything from literally your smallest 50 square foot porch all the way up to, I think the biggest deck that we've ever, you know, even seen was like 3,500 square foot, right?
10: Wow.
11: Bigger than most people's houses.
10: Yeah, so. I was just going to say that'd be Ken's house.
11: Yeah. So there's a wide spectrum. But yeah, you know, all depends on the customer.
10: So you're not trying to do, because Ken and I have also seen a situation where people overbuild. you know, where they'll maybe build three times what they actually need. Is that part of the...
2: And then just use 10% of it.
10: Yeah. Is that part of the discovery process when you guys sit down and consult with me?
11: Yeah, absolutely. I mean, you know, we want the project to be as comfortable as possible for our customers. So we never, you know, we would never try to push a customer to over design, overbuild beyond what they're realistically going to need. So obviously the design and then the budget are always in, these are two considerations that have to be taken into account.
2: Yeah, they're two huge considerations. Yep. And you and the homeowner have always seem to work through that just fine.
11: Mm-hmm.
2: Space Star's deck builders, like every other company out there, wants good people. And I've always talked about a golf teacher, how a golf teacher never wants to teach someone that's golfed for a long time. He wants someone that's never golfed, for he can teach him and train him in the way he does before they make bad mistakes. And I'm sure you're the same way. You want good people first, right? You want people who can look someone in the eye, talk to them, shake their hand, be presentable. That's got to be your most important feature when you're looking for somebody. And then after that, a good work ethic. Fair to say?
11: Yeah, I would say attitude and aptitude. These are the two things that we, you know, primarily hire for, attitude and aptitude. Work ethic, cultural and values alignment. These are the most important things that we look for when we're hiring a new team member. Beyond that, much less important, I would say, would be experience. That's probably the least, you know, consideration that we place. But obviously, it also depends on the position. But if someone doesn't have the aptitude, and the values that we're looking for, then they're out of consideration either way, even if they have the experience.
10: Good for you. Now, are you finding that in order to get good people and keep them, that you have to compensate them differently than the industry did maybe 25, 30 years ago?
11: Yeah, absolutely. You know, I'm a big believer in pay the best to get the best. I only want the top, you know, people on our team. Who really take pride in themselves, take pride in their work, take pride in our customers, take pride in our team. So that's what I believe in.
2: You know, you said pride many times there. And
10: I like that.
2: And here it says pride many times because you want to be proud. I mean, I know you're very proud of Space Star's deck builders. And you want to be proud of every individual deck you do. And we love the fact that you're not willing just to hire a warm body.
10: Yeah,
2: because a lot of companies out there make that mistake because they feel they got to get
10: the industry has done that. So, John, I get the impression you're talking about hiring people for careers rather than jobs.
11: Yeah, absolutely. Definitely. We hire for careers. I mean, everybody that comes onto our team, I would like them to be this to be the last job or the last career that they ever have.
2: I mean, a lot of guys. I mean, I remember myself when I got a call years ago. Hey, you want to come help? And I came help, and I started at the bottom and slowly worked my way up to I was one of the top guys. That's what you're looking for. You want to start someone low and get them up for eventually they're running their own crews. And the compensation to match.
11: Absolutely. Yeah, 100%.
10: That's absolutely critical. How about who are you looking for? Are you looking for guys and gals? Are you doing anything with veterans as an example?
11: Yeah, absolutely. I mean, guys, gals, veterans, you name it. 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
2: And you'll always have a job for them because you guys are busy. You're always going to be busy. And if you're one of those people out there thinking you want a job in the deck industry, call spacestars.com/career. 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And then come in, they can fill an application and get an interview, right?
11: Yep.
2: Excellent. Love it.
10: What have you found about veterans that maybe distinguishes them in the workforce compared to someone who's never been in the workforce before?
11: Yeah, well, I would say, number one, I'm a proud patriot. And I would say all the members of our team are very proud patriots and love our country, love the USA, the American dream. You know, we're very grateful and blessed to live in the country that we do and have the opportunities that we do.
10: Yes.
11: So number one, I would say that we're always eager and excited to hire veterans just because they did something for our country. They put their lives on the line for our country. So we're always grateful for that. And, you know, if and when we have veterans apply for a position, we're always taking an extra hard look at them for that job.
2: Good.
11: Number two, I would say that, you know, veterans are typically very disciplined. They're trained. They show up on time. They follow protocol. They take pride in their work, and they're committed to excellence. So those are all things that are very aligned with our values as a company, which a lot of times make them, you know, work out very well with us.
2: Well, I have to ask, you're going to take great care of your employees who are veterans, but what about a customer who's a veteran? You got a way to take care of them as well?
11: Yeah, well, actually, we have an entire program called Dex for Vets, which is dedicated towards this, which, you know, we'll talk about here more today. But we also, all year round, we have a veterans promotion where we offer an extra incentive, you know, towards your project if you have served for our country.
12: Man, that is really impressive. So you're looking to speak to veterans. What do they want you to build them, a new deck, or to hire on and establish a career with Space Stars?
11: Absolutely.
12: I love it.
2: Absolutely, yeah. Love that.
12: You and I are big on that.
2: We are. So, again, we give you a call. All we have to do is call. What is that number again, John? 734-210-0254 and tell them you want a fall build. Again, you want to keep your guys busy as long as possible and obviously use the right guys.
12: John, everybody hears composite today. Everybody hears Trex. So what's the difference really between a wood walking surface and a high-end composite?
11: Yeah, well, a lot of differences, everything from color to longevity. Number one is wood is not going to be warrantied, right? Whereas Trex or composite,
2: good point.
11: You're going to have usually a 25 to 50-year warranty depending on the board and the manufacturer that you select. Also, composite is going to be, you know, it's not going to rot out ever. And whereas wood, you know, is probably going to start rotting out after a few years.
2: Absolutely.
11: So,
2: especially those connection points.
11: Yeah.
2: As well. What about railing? How many different options are there for railings?
11: Yeah. I mean, there's dozens of options for deckings, dozens of options for railings as well. There's, you know, everything from glass, cable, mesh. I mean, you name it, right? There's aluminum, vinyl, composite.
2: What's popular right now?
11: I would say our most popular railing is probably Trex Signature Black Aluminum.
2: Okay.
11: Yep. Okay.
2: Now, here's a question. Can you incorporate a couple different kinds of railings? In other words, if someone has a really pretty front, can you do glass there and then to save a few bucks, do aluminum railings on the sides?
11: Yeah. Yep. That's something we do all the time. Yeah, glass on the, you know, the big view and then balusters on the staircase, let's say.
12: You mentioned the warranty, and maybe we should talk a little bit more about that when we come back, because I know that Space Stars has a warranty, but you also mentioned manufacturer's warranties. Are you guys the center point for all of those if I'm a customer of yours?
11: Yeah, if you have a product issue, something happens with your deck board or your railing that would be covered under warranty, under the manufacturer's warranty, we would help coordinate the replacement of that part.
2: Awesome. Okay, we're going to take a break. When we get back from break, we're going to tell people how they can lock in their design, their crew, their price on that. And also, Dex for Vets. I just love the sound of it. We'll talk about that when we get back from break. We're talking to John Haddad from Space Stars Deck Builders right here on AM 760 WJR.
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12: Welcome back to the Inside Outside Guys Education Hour. Today, man, it definitely is fulfilling that moniker, the Education Hour, with John Haddad, the owner of Space Stars Deck Builders. John, the veterans, you seem to have a soft spot in your heart for them. Now, tell me what you're doing for the veterans.
11: Yeah, so it's really, I would say, a soft spot in my heart and our team's heart for our country and for our veterans. And so we came up with the Dex for Vets program, where essentially, you know, a couple times a year we'll go through and select a veteran who served for our country, fought for our country, and who needs some kind of project, whether that's a ramp or a deck or a porch or could be, you know, a privacy fence, really whatever they need for their home. 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
12: How do you make that determination? Who the lucky veteran is?
11: Well, you can go to our website and nominate someone. 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You can nominate someone else. And so we just sort of review these nominations, and then a couple times a year just go through and select somebody.
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11: Yes.
2: That's where someone would go to nominate somebody or nominate themselves. callspacestars.net. 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I'm sorry. 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Easy for me to say.
12: Good
2: right?
12: job.
2: Yeah, finally. Good job. Okay.
12: Yep. Now, you indicated to us in a private conversation that you're looking to do your first build on Veterans Day in November. Is that still something you're looking to do?
11: Yeah. We're aiming to do the first build. So this is a new program that we're implementing. We're looking to do the first build in November in time for Veterans Day. And we're looking to have a veteran selected by September, with a target build in early November.
12: When you know who that is, Ken and I would love to know, maybe have you call in the show or a representative from your company and put that name out over the air.
11: Yeah.
12: Would that work for you?
11: Yeah. I'm not sure that we'll, you know, share their name, but, definitely.
2: See, I like that. I'm not going to share their name. I mean, we think you probably should, because it's a great thing that you're doing. And people out there, our listeners would rather, especially our listeners here on WJR, they'd rather work with a company they know takes care of people like vets. That's why we think that's so important.
12: I agree. So, John, this isn't just a public relations stunt. This is a commitment by your company long-term for the veterans of our nation.
11: Yeah, absolutely. Again, it has nothing to do with public relations or any kind of marketing play whatsoever. This is my core values, our company's core values, my personal belief. Again, I love our country. I love America. I love, you know, the opportunity that we have here. And I love our troops for protecting what we believe in. As long as we're in business, this is something that we're going
2: to
11: be doing.
2: And we feel the same way. So mm-hmm. Let's get to some of the nitty-gritty stuff. So we want people to contact Space Stars Deck Builders for their next deck. Your geographical area, where will Space Stars go to if I need a deck?
11: Well, we're primarily in Southeast Michigan. All the big counties in Southeast Michigan we cover. But if you call us, you know, and you're even a couple hours away, let's say Grand Rapids or Saginaw, we go that far as well.
2: That's a long way. Absolutely.
12: Man, that's a heck of a long ways. I love that. And you've been doing this for 30-some years, so it's critical. How do your people feel about participating in, you know, projects like this where they can give back a little bit, your employees? Have you had any feedback from them?
11: Yeah, they love it. I mean, this is, again, something that I think is just beautiful about this program, Decks for Vets, is that it's something that our team can really get behind and take pride in. And it's just another reason, you know, why we take so much pride in our company and Space Stars and in our team, our projects like this.
2: If this is a long-term thing you're going to be doing every year, do I need to keep renominating every year, or one time they're in the kitty?
12: Good question.
2: In other words, can I nominate them this year and then get picked 3 years from now?
11: Yeah, it's a good question. Again, since it's a newer program, these are questions that we've not thought through entirely yet. But I would say, you know, if I'm going to give an answer right now, yeah, go ahead, renominate.
12: Okay. Now, we had discussed, I guess, in the first couple of segments, the fact that this is a rather large investment. I mean, it's a lifetime extra room on the house. Do you guys offer any kind of financing options for people?
11: Yeah, we have all sorts of different financing, pretty much, you know, something for everybody. So whether you're looking to do a no interest, no payments for 2 years, or do like a term, you know, term loan type of financing, there's a lot of different options that, you know, we'll go through when we sit down.
12: I love the idea of that.
2: Absolutely love the idea of that. And one more thing. You can do a beautiful, perfect job. The job looks great. But if you don't clean up 100% when you're done, you could have an unhappy customer. How important is it to Space Stars that when you walk away, the homeowner has to do nothing except enjoy their deck?
11: Yeah, that's of the utmost importance, right? It's all about first impressions, but it's also all about last impressions, mm-hmm. too. So that last day that we leave the property, that might be the last thing that the customer remembers about us, right? Yeah. So we want to leave on a positive note as well.
12: If I call your office, am I going to get someone in your office, a real person, versus a call center in a foreign country? I'm sorry I had to ask that, because that's a pet peeve for Ken and I.
11: Yeah, absolutely. Our call center is based here in Michigan. So you give us a call and you'll get someone local on the phone.
2: And I also want to remind people that John has committed to give at least 10% off to veterans out there. Fall's one of the best times to build a deck in Michigan. Getting it done before Veterans Day means Space Stars can surprise recipients with a finished outdoor space on or around the holiday. What a great gift.
12: I love the idea of that. And I also like the idea that your people are consultants that are going to educate and have a conversation with a prospect. You're not out there pushing a sale.
11: Right. Yeah, absolutely. I mean, again, you know, if until we figure out exactly the project that our homeowner is looking for and that they feel comfortable with, okay, we don't even want them to hire us, right? So we only want to move forward once that homeowner's made the decision that we're the right company for them and that whatever we've designed is exactly what they want. And if it's not for them and if we're not for them, then, you know, that's okay.
2: Wow. I'm going to stop you there, because that was said perfectly. So, again, if you're looking to nominate a veteran, go to callspacestars.com/vets. 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
12: What a concept.
2: What a concept.
12: John, I'm going to talk to Karen. I'm going to interact with a consultant and a designer. And then is there somebody that then I work with production team too as well?
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12: I love it.
2: You've mentioned pride, you've mentioned ethics, and what Chuck and I know is you're not just talking it, you're living it. John, thanks for coming in with us today, buddy. We greatly appreciate it. Everyone out there, hope you enjoyed this. 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
6: Airstrikes between the U.S. and Iran continue. I'm Jack Callahan, Fox News. 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
7: The U.S. military hitting three Iranian oil tankers on Saturday. Now, the response by the U.S. came after an attack by Iran. Iran launched ballistic missiles, trying and failing to attack two U.S. warships in the region. They successfully evaded that attack, and U.S. officials continue to stress that the economic warfare against Iran, now including both the pressure on the ports, the blockade, as well as these attacks on tankers, is essentially crippling Iran's economy. Iranian officials say they plan to take revenge for those three tankers hit by the U.S. military.
6: And today, Iran claims to have hit a U.S. ship trying to enter a restricted area in the Strait of Hormuz. The U.S. military has not responded to those claims. Progressives are looking for another primary win this week, this time against a moderate Democrat in New Hampshire. Fox's Madeline Rivera reports.
8: Congressman Chris Pappas has been steadily seen as the front runner in New Hampshire's Democratic Senate primary, but a University of New Hampshire poll shows his Democratic Socialist opponent, Karishma Mansour, has eaten into Pappas's lead, fueled by strong support from socialist and younger voters. Pappas talked about the need to create a big tent as Republicans accuse him of not taking a tough stance against socialism. They're criticizing him for refusing to vote for a GOP-backed House resolution last week condemning socialism. Pappas, along with other moderate Dems, though, rejected the measure because it had language calling for the passage of the Save America Act as well.
6: Fox's Madeline Rivera reports eight candidates are looking to claim the Republican nomination for the Senate seat, including former Senators John Sununu and Scott Brown. 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
6: The Trump administration again asking the U.S. Supreme Court to allow new restrictions on mail-in ballots ahead of the November midterms. A federal judge blocking the Postal Service from enforcing the new rules as states begin mailing out ballots. The administration says delays could create confusion while Democratic states and voting rights groups argue the changes are unconstitutional and come too close to the election. The High Court has not yet ruled on whether the restrictions are legal. A five-story building housing a boys' hostel has collapsed in New Delhi, killing at least one person. Officials say 30 to 40 people are still trapped in the rubble, some calling rescuers for help. Crews have pulled several people out, at least two hospitalized in critical condition. Too soon to know the cause for that collapse. Virginia mom Carrie Ann Parkinson is appealing her conviction for contributing to the delinquency of a minor, for letting her five-year-old son walk alone through their gated neighborhood to a nearby pond. On Fox and Friends Weekend, Parkinson defended her decision.
13: I know that a lot of people have seen the headlines and seen five-year-old alone at a pond. And I think if I saw that in isolation, I'd probably be alarmed, too. But what this was a five-year-old on a pathway that he's very familiar with in his neighborhood that he loves.
6: Parkinson was sentenced to 6 months in jail, but the judge suspended the entire sentence. Walmart says it will begin delivering Dunkin' from 150 locations inside its stores. Customers can order through the Walmart app or website and even add Dunkin' to a regular Walmart delivery. Program expected to eventually expand to most Dunkin' locations nationwide. New data suggests Gen Z is getting the short end of the stick shift, with more than a third of young drivers saying they've never learned how to drive stick. The data says only 22% of Gen Zers learned to drive, and that was due to necessity, in comparison to 55% of baby boomers. In total, less than 2% of cars sold in the U.S. in 2024 had manual transmissions. I'm Jack Callahan, and this is Fox News.
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14: Good afternoon. Most routes are looking clear out there. Not a lot of slowdown, but do avoid Hines Drive between Newburgh Road and Haggerty Road. That is closed due to flooding. It's going to take you roughly 10 minutes on northbound 275 from 94 to 96. It's also going to take you around 15 minutes on eastbound 96 from US 23 to 696. And about a 15-minute travel time on northbound Lodge from Jefferson Avenue in downtown Detroit to Southfield Freeway, and 10 minutes on eastbound M5 from Pontiac Trail to Grand River. I'm Nicole, WJR, traffic and weather first.
15: Headed to the upper 70s today, mostly sunny. Tonight, mostly clear, low 58. Labor Day Monday, mostly sunny and 78. Now we go to the low 80s Tuesday, upper 80s Wednesday, ahead of a system that might bring a little rain, cooler Thursday. From the Weather Channel, I'm Jeff Eno on 760 WJR, where Michigan comes to talk.
16: I'm Kevin Dietz. Coming up on All Talk Tuesday, Detroit schools are seeing progress in early literacy, with younger students showing improvement on the latest state test. But Michigan's overall M-STEP average dropped again, raising new concerns about whether students are making enough progress. We'll talk with Dr. Robert Livernoy. 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
1: Welcome into Opportunity Detroit. I'm Ann Thomas, and on this edition of the show, Detroit's University District will be offering home tours on September 12th. Miranda Suman, an automotive designer and historic preservationist, will have the details for us. There's another great event coming up that same weekend. It's called Cars at the Station. Gian Cadiz, the founder of this event, will stop by to tell us all about it. And a Detroit home care business is expanding its services. A&E Home Care Director Edward Williams will check in to talk about this important business right here in the city. A great show about what's happening in and around the D right after these messages.
2: Man, I love this place. I've been surfing here since I was a kid. Now, seeing my grandson out on the water, it means everything to me. 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
1: Welcome into Opportunity Detroit. I'm Ann Thomas, and we kick off today's show with Miranda Suman. Miranda is a Detroit-based General Motors automotive designer. She's a historic preservationist and an advocate for this city that she calls home. Miranda is joining us today on Opportunity Detroit to talk about the University District's biennial home tour. Miranda, welcome into the show.
6: Hi, thank you so much for having me.
1: Tell us a little bit about this home tour.
6: Yeah, so the University District is a lovely historic community in the city of Detroit. We're located near University of Detroit Mercy, hence the name of the community. And we have about 1,200 homes that age in the 20s to 30s in terms of when they were built. They're beautiful homes. Every single one is unique and special. And every other year, our community hosts a historic home tour to raise money for our various community projects and efforts that we have going on.
1: And how does the home tour work this year? I know it's September 12th. It's from 10 a.m. to 5 p.m. Give us some more details about what it's going to look like.
6: Yeah, so all of our people who want to come and join us, we have a station where we're going to be starting at All Saints Episcopal Church in our community, a church in our community. And then from there, all of our ticket buyers are going to be given a booklet with a map to each of the homes on the tour. We have six homes on tour this year, and it's a very self-guided process. So you can walk the community, enjoy the weather, enjoy all the homes, and then walk through each of the six homes. We have docents stationed at each house that have some of the history of each home. And then you can observe all the very unique qualities that these 20s and 30s homes have from an architectural standpoint, as well as all of the beautiful interior design work that's happened by the homeowners.
1: Oh, that's fantastic. This is a beautiful historic area in the city of Detroit. Tell us a little bit about the history, who's lived there, and how it has stayed so beautiful for so long.
6: Yeah, the home is, or the community has been residence for a few famous people. In particular, on my block, Gilda Radner actually grew up in one of the houses across the street from me, which is really, really fun.
1: Yeah.
6: But yeah, we have a lot of various politicians that have lived in the neighborhood, members of the community that people will know from previous times. And then historically, if you go way back into the neighborhood's history, a lot of this community was lived in by professors and people that worked for the university, people that were socialites within the community in the 1920s and 30s. My home in particular was owned by a doctor who was a socialite of his own right, and his wife as well. Found some interesting articles in the Free Press archives of the woman of the home, Marion, hosting lingerie parties in the house in the 20s. So there's lots of interesting history if you dig into, newspapers.com with a subscription.
1: And when did you move into the area? Talk a little bit about your decision to come to this area, to the University District.
6: Yeah, it happened a little serendipitously. I actually moved here from Cincinnati about 14 years ago, and I was recruited by General Motors coming out of school, and so Detroit became my new home. And as I was getting to know the city, my now husband and I were looking around trying to find the place where we wanted to kind of settle in. And I happened to meet my professor from the University of Cincinnati for cocktail downtown. He was coming up to town for Mother's Day to come and see his mother. And we were talking to him about some of the neighborhoods that we'd been exploring by moped. And I got to this neighborhood, and he just stopped me dead in my tracks. I was like, oh, my God. He's like, how do you know about that neighborhood? You need to buy my mom's house.
1: Aww.
6: And little did I know, I knew he grew up in Detroit, but I didn't know he actually grew up in this house that I now live in and in this community. And, the home had been sitting here for about 7 years vacant, and the family just didn't really know what to do with it. And then it fell on hard times when it had some burst pipes kind of take out a lot of the interior of the home. And so it was just very serendipitous, right place, right time, the right conversation happened, and we ended up working with the family to purchase the home.
1: Oh, great story. So you purchased the home, and the home needs a ton of work. So tell us a little bit about, what you did first and where you are now with all of the, great loving care you've given this beautiful home.
6: Yeah, I mean, we're never done. There's always new things that crop
1: That's true.
6: Up. And, you know, by the time you touch every surface, the first surface you touched needs touching again.
1: Mm-hmm.
6: But, yeah, when we purchased the home, you know, with it being about 3% gutted from that water damage, we really had to start with just the basics. We had to get the lights on. We had to get the heat working. You know, we had to put Humpty Dumpty back together again. And that took us about a year before we could move back into the house and actually live in it. And once we were living in it, that's when we really got to dial in all the details and, you know, picking your paint colors and all the fun things that you see on HGTV that really kind of make the house shine. And then since then, now we're living in it and enjoying it. We've moved on to our yard. We have a beautiful garden that had become very overgrown. And so we've spent a lot of time now in the last few years really focused on the outside.
1: You know, and I love that you've documented the process and actually, you know, been able to share that with people on how you did it. So did you and your husband do a lot of the work yourselves?
6: Yeah, so we did keep our full-time jobs. So during the day, we were working. But at night, as soon as we would get off work, we would basically rush over to the home and start working on it in the evenings. We happened to find this incredible father-son who actually are from the Detroit area as well. They live in Rosedale Park. And they work on historic Detroit homes in the city. So they partnered with us. So they would work during the day, and then we would come and then help them in the evening. So I definitely am not a plumber, and I'm not an electrician, so we left a lot of those things to the professionals. But when it came to, you know, taking apart the staircase and rebuilding it, you know, stripping doors of the 7 layers of paint that were on them, hauling out radiators to get them blasted and powder coated, any of that kind of grunt work that, you know, wasn't necessarily something that required a lot of skill, it just required, you know, putting your hands together and getting messy, we did a lot of that work through the process.
1: We're talking to Miranda Suman. She is a Detroit-based General Motors automotive designer. She's also a historic preservationist, and she's an advocate for the city of Detroit, big time. And Miranda, as you worked on the home, did you try to keep, like, you know, the history of the home intact?
6: Yeah, I think my home in particular, if you happen to walk in the door, I think the first thing that you would see is we have this whole wall, this gallery wall that goes up our stairs, all of historic images of the city of Detroit. So I went actually into the Library of Congress archives and pulled out a bunch of interesting historic images that I could find about Detroit, as well as images of the original owners of our home. We found them through the census and then actually were able to contact their grandchildren and got stories and photos of their grandparents who lived in this home. And so we've really tried to bring all of the history that we could find about the home back into the home, and anywhere where we could preserve, you know, the leaded glass, the plaster work, all of those original details where they were still in existence, right? We did lose about a third of the house through that water damage, but where it was still there, we kept whatever possible.
1: Wow, that is incredible. It sounds like you really love this neighborhood and the city of Detroit. Talk a little bit about that. Why?
6: I've lived in a lot of places.
1: Sure.
6: I've lived in Baltimore and San Francisco. I grew up in Columbus, Ohio. I moved here from Cincinnati. I've lived in Chicago. And Detroit, to me, is this awesome blend of just this southern charm in terms of the friendliness of people in this community and all of this opportunity that exists in this city when it comes to just all of the amazing artists and musicians and projects that are going on within the city. It just feels so vibrant and alive here. And my husband and I very quickly, when we moved into this neighborhood in particular, we made instant best friends, lifelong friends. We actually got double married with some of our neighbors a few doors down over COVID. And, you know, the community here really just became our family, our chosen family in Michigan. And I just can't imagine leaving at this point. My husband and I talk about if the house burned down tomorrow, we would just buy another one down the street. Like, we just can't imagine leaving.
1: Oh, that's so interesting. You know it's a beautiful area, and I know the homes are absolutely incredible. They're all different. They're unique. But it sounds like this neighborhood, Miranda, has kind of a personality.
6: Yeah. I mean, obviously, the homes themselves have their own little bit of character.
1: Sure, right.
6: The people have character, too.
1: Yes.
6: I feel like this neighborhood in particular is this really incredible, diverse blend of people. We have you know, the little old ladies across the street that have lived here, you know, from since the 60s. We have the young couples that are moving in with children. The block north of us is littered with children. Mm-hmm. I mean, there are 20 kids playing out in the road every day, basketball and hockey and whatever, you know, objects they get their hands on. And that blend of young and old, and then that blend of just life experience, and everybody is so connected. It just is such a warm place to live. It feels like a Rockwell painting come to life sometimes. And it's, you know, kind of odd how picturesque it is.
1: Well, what's so special about it is it sounds like you all take care of each other.
6: Yeah, certainly. I mean, this is definitely the kind of neighborhood where when you're going to go on a long weekend or you're taking a vacation, you know, all the neighbors, you let them know that you're leaving and everybody's keeping an eye on your space and keeping an eye on your property for you. You know, we have a group chat that we manage as a community where we can let each other know when our dogs get out of our yards and we're looking for them, or, you know, whether we've got stuff in our basement that we're trying to get rid of. So it's just very connected.
1: Oh, that's just great. So we'll remind our listeners again, this home tour, 6 homes, September 12th, 10 to 5 p.m., the University District. It's the biennial home tour. And how can they get the tickets, Miranda Suman?
6: Yeah, so you can purchase tickets on the website for Community Association, which is udca.info/hometour. If you go to that site, you'll see the ticket buyer right there with more information about the home tour. And it's like it's sort of self-guided. So you can come anytime between that 10 and 5 period, although I wouldn't come closer to 5 if you really want to have enough time to get through all 6 homes. But it's sort of a make your own day. And at the halfway point on that tour, in terms of halfway down the map, my home, actually, we're going to be hosting a food truck and bathrooms and things so that you have a sort of stopping point to take a break, enjoy the weather, and then continue on the rest of the day on the tour.
1: Oh, it sounds like a great way to spend the day in the city of Detroit. Thank you so much for your time today, Miranda.
6: Thank you.
1: Coming up next, Cars at the Station returns to Michigan Central in September. We'll tell you all about it.
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5: 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Although serving 29 years, he returned home to launch Say Detroit's Better Together initiative, along with Mitch Albom. 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
6: You are listening to Opportunity Detroit. Cars at the Station returns to Michigan Central for its third year on September 11th and 12th. And Gian Cadiz, founder of Cars at the Station and Cadiz Group, is here today to tell us all about it. Gian, welcome into Opportunity Detroit.
7: Well, thanks for having me in. Appreciate being here.
6: So give us some details about this event. This is returning for the third year, so it must be pretty popular.
7: I would say it's absolutely become a calendar tentpole moment for a lot of car enthusiasts, but just as much for the Detroit community. Last year was our second year. We grew substantially. We had 5 weeks in our first year to pull it off, and we had like 3,800 people. Last year, we saw nearly 18,000. It is community first, and then just an event that just happens to have cars, culture, and like community brands and businesses that really, you know, call it represent the fabric of Detroit.
6: Yeah, that's pretty cool. 18,000 attendees last year, 1,000 vehicles. Let's talk about the vehicles. It sounds like they are definitely the stars of the show.
7: Well, the vehicles are always the star of the show, but what I would say is, you know, it's the community that really is. We can't do this without them. You know, part of the values of Michigan Central is, you know, the inclusive nature that, you know, not only is it a mobility hub, but it really brings the culture and community together, right? We all appreciate the architecture and the restoration that was done. I was part of the team back in 2018 at Ford when the train station was purchased. And so it's been very close to me, and I knew I'd one day do an event there, a car event. But what I realized is we probably don't need another car show. What we do need is a community event that happens to have cars, but, you know, is inclusive and makes people who have every type of car or don't even have a car want to show up and check it out. So it's got to have more dimension than just cars, right?
6: Sure,
7: so
6: right.
7: From a aspect of advancing the neighborhood, advancing communities, right? We have many partners that have joined us this year because they see the audience and the people that we have, and they want to reach a lot of these folks, right? Let's talk about workforce development, right? There's not enough service technicians. You know, we have all these cars, we have car lovers, and then we've got these programs, Washtenaw Community College, for example, where, you know, they'll train you and they'll provide, you know, state-assisted funds. It doesn't even cost the student any money to learn how to get into some of these tech training programs. But the awareness isn't there, and Cars at the Station helps to bring that out, and we love that.
6: Yeah, that's very cool. You've got a lot of partners, big names, more than 80 key partners and vendors. Wow.
7: You know what? We're fortunate, and, you know, we thank our partners greatly because without them, this isn't possible. And, you know, a lot of events would say that, but for us, it's true. This event is free to attend.
8: and our

0: model, if you will, to cover all of the costs that we have are based on our partners' participation. And that's why we're able to grow. And I think it's why we're being able to be so inclusive to the community around, because we don't charge for this. It's, you know, it's free to attend, free to bring your car. We're not looking for dollars at the door. It's, you know, our partners see the opportunity. They appreciate, you know, having more visibility than, you know, a limited visibility and having people pay, because all of a sudden it starts to skew who you really have at an event. And for us, we want to, you know, grow the hug, and the easiest way is to do it for free.
1: Yeah, that's a really good point. So kind of walk us through what would happen when somebody decides to come to this. Like, what's it going to be like, the experience?
0: Regardless if you have a vehicle to show or you're just coming to check it out, right? We know we're going to get a lot of folks because it's a Tigers home game weekend, both Friday and Saturday, matching our event. And we saw a lot of the Tigers fans last year, right? We
1: sure.
0: have people who just stroll through the park. We've got cars laid out all across Roosevelt Park, in front of the train station, in front of New Lab, which was the book depository. We have 14th Street and Verner closed. All this is filled with cars and partners, right? We have everyone from Multimatic and their race trailers and all the Ford racing they support. We've got a great display for Ford and Lincoln in front of the station. We've got, you know, test drive vehicles provided by La Fontaine. I think we've got nearly 20 new cars for people to test drive this year. So that's just called the automotive side. How about flavors, right? We've got a food truck rally, more than a dozen food trucks that represent, you know, the Detroit community. We want to have a good mix of flavors. From an artist standpoint, we're part of Detroit Month of Design.
1: Wow.
0: And by way of that, obviously you have CCS and all their transportation design school. And we've got some ex-students that are doing live painting while they're there. And so, you know, that's kind of cool. It's a new element to what we're doing this year. Red Bull is a partner. They are our DJ. They are our entertainment across our 2 days. So we, you know, we appreciate them coming to the table and providing that. So there's many different pieces, but, you know, the pieces that I like the most are some of the community aspects, like I touched on.
1: Sure.
0: Right? We have the community colleges who are stepping up. We have Michigan State University who's, you know, coming in to help generate awareness of programs they have. And then you've got something on the other side, which is like a puppy adoption. So Detroit's friends of Animal Care and Control. Last I knew, they had about 8 puppies that they were planning to bring to this event, right? Not only can you see your favorite cars, but you might meet your best friend here at Cars at the Station. So again, there's definitely something for everyone. You know, that's easy to say, but I think the amount of interest that grows this event is, it can't just be about cars. You got to have a little bit more depth, and you got to be able to provide the community a little bit more than just cars in a parking lot, right? So that's what we do.
1: Yeah, I think this is a good point. We're talking to Gian Cadiz. He is the founder of Cars at the Station. Gian, what made you decide to come up with an event like this?
0: You know what? That's a great question. I love cars. I've been a car guy my whole life. I've worked at Stellantis and Ford, doing public relations and communications work, always doing events. And I would say after working with Ford and working on train station projects, which became like a little pet project to my more day job, I just have such passion for this space. And, you know, being able to combine the love for the train station, my love for cars and car culture, and then trying to get back in a way to the community, I think it's just a perfect blend. And I actually built this for a client of mine. We did it together, and they've since given it to me to fully run.
1: Mm.
0: And, you know, here we are. 3 years in, we're continuing to grow. We've got more partners, more vehicles registered. You know, the social media buzz that we've got going into early September here is fantastic. We, you know, just hope for great weather. And, you know, that will be, you know, that in itself is a big piece of success, right?
1: Absolutely.
0: Can't control that one, but we hope for the best.
1: Yeah, absolutely. You know, the growth is very impressive. It really tells you that something like this is needed and wanted in our community. Now, can you talk a little bit more about your love of Michigan Central? You know, why? Why do you feel so strongly about that, Gian?
0: We don't have another building like it in this city. And there, I would say that there's probably only one other building close with the level of restoration that Michigan Central is. You know, we've been so thankful in recent years for all the improvements in the greater downtown Detroit area, right? Buildings restored and, you know, buildings fixed up. And they're fixed up in a certain way of, you know, modernized, whatever. The train station's just done in such a amazing way that you appreciate the hard work that went in. I think it's what, 3,000 men and women to help get this thing back to its glory. And to think about the craftsmanship that had to go back into this, skills relearned. I mean, there's just so much storytelling, so much appreciation for how it was originally done and how it had to come back to the place that it is today.
1: Yeah.
0: Right? It wasn't easy, and it's definitely not a task most would be worth taking, but, you know, we're all better off by having a symbol like this for our city, you know, the one that was once used for the symbol of, you know, our decay.
1: Yeah, no, I think you're right. I think it's kind of a sign, actually, Gian, that we here in Detroit, if we put our minds to it, we can do anything, right? Because that building was in terrible shape. And today it is just, oh, it's a gem in the city of Detroit.
0: I think that's right on. You know, we always like to use the word grit here in Detroit, but yeah. I would say just the same. It speaks to our ingenuity. It speaks to the heart that we have, right? I think there's certain cities you visit and Detroiters are unique. I think they're always talking about wanting to improve their city, wanting to improve and do better. We all know it's all recent in our minds of where we just were some years ago, right?
1: Yes.
0: And we're not, no city's perfect, but I would say it's, you know, from our mindset of trying to continue to advance, I think it's not that far in our rearview mirror. And I think that's what continues to push us forward. And again, train station is a great symbol of that because it's not done yet. And it's looking forward, right?
1: Yes, absolutely.
0: It's not just a place to admire all the limestone and all the you know, beautiful landscaping. No, it's meant to be a mobility hub. It's meant to look forward and help push our city, not just the people in it, but also those looking at us. It is our symbol of hope, but at the same time, it's the symbol that, you know, was used for decay for our city, but for us that know it here, it's the symbol of, like, looking ahead. It's the symbol of the advancement of mobility. And for, you know, you kind of need that, right? It is one of these things where outsiders looking at Detroit need to see this vibrance, need to see our new energy, right? Need to see that we've always kept our head down and we're going to find our way, because that's what the train station, like, you know, feels to me. And when every time I visit it, it's a reminder of, hey, we can get there. We can always get there because we're Detroiters.
1: Oh, that's absolutely true. Gian Cadiz, thank you so much for your time today. Gian is the founder of Cars at the Station. And Gian, just before I let you go, remind our listeners when this is, and it's free, right?
0: First, it's free. That's right. Yes, it's free. September 11th, 4 p.m. to 9 p.m. And Saturday, September 12th, 10 a.m. to 6 p.m.
1: Oh, it sounds like
0: right at the train
1: great
0: station.
1: Weekend. Yeah, right there in Michigan Central. Thanks again for the time today, and congratulations on a great event.
0: It's a team effort, and I'm lucky to have such a great team to help pull this off. So thank you.
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1: We continue the conversation now on Opportunity Detroit with Edward Williams. Edward is the director of A&E Home Care. Now, this is a Detroit home care business that is expanding its business into non-emergency medical transportation. Edward, welcome into Opportunity Detroit, and thank you for joining us today.
10: Oh, thank you for having us.
1: So why don't you first of all explain to our listeners what exactly is A&E Home Care?
10: Well, A&E Home Care is a home care agency that provides support for individuals that can't quite take care of those daily tasks as they once used to due to injury or just aging out. And we're an agency that's here locally in Detroit. And we've recently decided to venture off into the non-emergency medical transportation aspect as well.
1: Now, what exactly is that and how will that work?
10: So non-emergency medical transportation is a space to where individuals can receive transportation for non-medical needs. So if they're going to any personal appointments, there can be medical needs, but medical needs are classified as emergencies like ambulance to the emergency room, things like that. So these are just scheduled visits like doctor's appointments, personal appointments, lifestyle appointments, going to the grocery store, going to a friend's house, going to a family event, things of that nature.
1: I have a feeling that this is going to be very popular here in the city of Detroit because there is a need for more transportation.
10: There's a huge need for transportation in general, especially in the elderly population. The baby boomers, they're coming of age, of course, and just everyone within the space of where they can't possibly do it themselves, rather it was due to an accident or injury or things like that. So, yes, there's a growing need.
1: Oh, that's fantastic. And also with regard to A&E Home Care, you know, you guys have got to be pretty busy, too, because of our population that is, in fact, honestly aging.
10: Oh, yes, we're extremely busy. I mean, it really seems like there's not enough support for the demand. But as you stated, yeah, the segment of the market that's aging, I mean, and that's going to happen regardless, right? Everyone's going to age, is going to age. So we've took a personal approach to personalized, individualized care to care for some of those seniors and individuals that can't continue to do some of the things that they've done on their own, but provide that care in home so that way they would not have to leave their comfortability.
1: Yeah, that's an interesting point too, Edward, because it's important if you can keep the senior citizen in their home and have somebody come in and give them a little bit of an assist. It's just better for them.
10: No, I 100% agree. I mean, we all feel most comfortable in our homes. So if you can receive the support that you need in your home, I think that aids and assists to the rehabilitation or just the care needed.
1: How are things these days with regard to the employment climate? Are you able to find enough people to help you with the demand?
10: That's actually one of the biggest challenges. I mean, the human capital management piece. I mean, obviously, when you look at data, there's a high need for employment, but it's hard finding just generalized individuals that's looking to come aboard and support an organization, but then also qualified individuals, because being in this space, you want someone that's qualified and really want to be in a space to where they support and take care of another individual.
1: Yeah. Give us a little pitch for somebody who might be out there and you would like them to consider doing this kind of work. What are some of the benefits to doing this work? It's got to be pretty rewarding to know that you're helping someone, right? And keeping them in their home.
10: Yeah, it's very rewarding. I mean, it gives a peace of mind. It allows us to give compassionate and tailored care with a sense of kindness and empathy. For individuals that are in need of supportive care, where you don't want to leave your home, but you want support, come with an organization such as A&E Home Care, where we treat everyone like family. And for those individuals who are interested in working in this space, if you have a heart or have just that need to support, or even looking to have a role to where you can make some pretty good money by doing a great thing as well, I say come into the home healthcare space, taking care of seniors. A&E would love to have you.
1: We're talking to Edward Williams. He's the director of A&E Home Care. Edward, how did you get into this business? Tell us a little bit about your career.
10: I actually fell into the business. My dad became ill due to an injury, and he needed home care. Mm-hmm. So that sort of opened my eyes about the space, and then sort of just looking, once I took a deep dive and realized, like, everyone's going to need support at some time in some way. Every support looks different based on the need, but everyone's going to need support. And do you have those benefits or that strategic plan in place for you when you arrive to that point?
1: So are there a lot of home care businesses like this operating in the city of Detroit, Edward?
10: Honestly, there are. There are a lot of home care agencies operating in the city of Detroit, but they all are different in their own way. But one thing that allows us to stand out is we're licensed and insured. We are professionals, and we take the personal approach to treat everyone like family.
1: What kind of advice do you have for people who may be looking for help like this? What should they be asking when they find the right place, or they're looking for the right place for their loved ones?
10: Sure. I will say the people that are looking, seeking support in this space, there are important, prominent questions to ask, sort of how long has the business been in existence? What does a care assessment and care plan look like? How many employees do you have available to support? Is it an issue if there is an alignment between that care provider and the client? Would there able to be some type of alternate or switch out or things like that? Because there's not always a match. And we in agency space do our best job to match one-on-one, but at times if there isn't, it happens. So making sure the organization can support.
1: Yeah, that's a good point, too. And I would imagine that this non-emergency medical transportation will also be very helpful to having people consider using A&E home care.
10: Oh, it is, because home care is just one facet, one channel, but the transportation is a whole nother. I mean, it allows the individual, even if it's not an appointment, it allows the client to be able to step outside of the house, because we are wheelchair accessible as well. So step outside of the house, go to a park, go to just see some new scenery, have a breath of fresh air, take some of those active day-to-day things that you would normally do when you were able to do them on your own, and still enjoy life.
1: Yeah, that's a good point. What do you find most rewarding about this work?
10: I find most rewarding that my clients were able to have a sense of normality.
1: Yeah, that's true. That's a good point. They get to stay in their home, and they get to feel like they're still living a good life, as opposed to having to go to a facility where they don't know anybody. So there's a certain comfort level here, right?
10: Yeah, there's the comfort level. There's the aspect of feeling like you're being seen, you're not forgotten. A lot of times our clients, they're older and they seem like they're forgotten because their family is gone or is just taking care of their day-to-day lives at that point, and now their family has family, such children and other things like that. And sometimes you can feel a little forgotten because people may not have the time to be as responsive or check on you as they would like to. It's not even that they don't want to,
1: right?
10: Just sometimes the responsibility issue. So having someone to receive home care support, or having someone to receive support from A&E, allows them again to have that human aspect, to feel seen, to feel like they're still important.
1: Yeah, I think that's a really good point. Edward Williams, Director of A&E Home Care, thank you for telling the A&E Home Care story today on Opportunity Detroit.
10: Thank you.
1: And thank you for listening to Opportunity Detroit. I'm Ann Thomas, and I hope you enjoy the rest of your day.
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18: The conflict continues. I'm Ted Lindner, Fox News. Tensions remain high in the Middle East as the U.S. and Iran continue to trade attacks. Fox's Trey Yingst with the latest.
19: Iran targeted two U.S. warships with missiles in the Gulf of Oman. U.S. forces responded, striking three Iranian oil tankers, with CENTCOM Commander Admiral Brad Cooper saying in a statement, quote, "Let the message to the IRGC be clear. If you shoot at two of our ships, we will impose an even higher economic cost, taking out three of yours. We will not hesitate to defend American forces and, if necessary, destroy Iran's limited and exposed oil fleet." This does come as the region looks for ways around the contested waterway. The Iranians are once again threatening to escalate following those U.S. strikes on Saturday.
18: Iran claims to have hit a U.S. ship trying to enter a restricted area in the Strait of Hormuz. The U.S. military has not responded to those claims. U.S. envoys Steve Witkoff and Jared Kushner in Kyiv today for their first official visit to Ukraine as part of a renewed push to end the war with Russia. The trip follows more than 3 hours of talks with Russian President Vladimir Putin in Moscow Saturday that ended without any major breakthrough. Ukrainian President Zelensky says that his government is ready for a constructive discussion, calling for peace and security guarantees. The diplomacy comes even as Russia and Ukraine continue to trade deadly drone attacks. And a massive LAPD crackdown on an illegal street takeover in Los Angeles on Saturday early on led to 69 arrests. More than 150 officers moving in on a crowd of more than 700 people in the Harbor Gateway neighborhood. Operation Street Sweeper also resulted in 570 citations, 200 vehicles impounded, and 7 guns recovered. Police say advanced intelligence and drone technology helped them predict 4 separate takeovers, with the operation culminating in the massive crackdown. America's listening to Fox News.
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20: Unfortunately, we picked up a new problem if you're trying to make your way on southbound Southfield Freeway. This is a crash right at Joy Road. It's taking up the right lane, and it's partially blocking the right shoulder as well. Looks like emergency crews are on the scene trying to get it cleared out of the way. Also, still dealing with flooding on Hines Drive in both directions between Newburgh and North Haggerty. Might want to try an alternate route. I'm Aaron B., WJR traffic and weather first.
21: Headed to the upper 70s, right where we are supposed to be under mostly sunny skies. Tonight, mostly clear, the overnight low. A cool, crisp, seasonably cool, 58 for the low. And then Labor Day Monday, mostly sunny and 78. From the Weather Channel, I'm Jeff Eno on 760 WJR, where Michigan comes to talk.
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26: Thanks for joining us today on Inside Retirement Motor City Edition. I am Jen Rizak here today with Brett Brzezinski. 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They've been helping people throughout the Metro Detroit area with retirements since 1988. And I'll tell you what, as we get started today, it's no secret that planning for retirement can be overwhelming. Even people who've done everything right can suddenly have more questions than answers. And right now, more retirees than ever are sitting down with a financial professional for the very first time. So if you find yourself having some of those questions about this next phase of your life, you're in luck because we are dedicating today's show to answering some of those common questions and your questions that you have about retirement. Because Brett, really, this is what you do all day, every day, is field these questions from different people about their situation and their path forward, right?
27: Absolutely. And everybody's got their own great set of questions that are obviously, you know, pertinent to their phase of life or their unique situation. So I think knocking a few of these out on the show today hopefully applies to a lot of the listeners out there.
26: Yeah, I absolutely think so. So I just want to dive right in here, Brett, because I know we have we do have limited time here on the show today, and we have a lot of questions that we want to truck on through. So this first one is about life insurance. I bought life insurance 20 years ago to help protect my family, but now the kids are grown and we're about to retire. So do I keep paying these premiums or can I go ahead and cancel the policy? What do you do with that?
27: Yeah, that's a great question. And I think it probably applies to a lot of people out there. You know, I would imagine in this case, this individual or this family, they probably bought the insurance policy, like you said, you know, 20 years ago to help protect the family. So in the event that there was a premature death to, say, you know, mom or dad or husband or wife or whatever have you, that there would be some type of financial loss that the surviving family members would struggle to make up for, and typically through the loss of an income or something like that. So carrying insurance during your working years, especially with young children, is typically a prudent thing to do. However, as they said, now that the kids are grown, we're about to retire. Obviously, you know, you're in a different phase of life, and heaven forbid there was now still a premature death between one of the pre-retirees. Obviously, the kids in this scenario, it sounds like, are financially going to be okay now that they're grown. So I would say this: what type of financial loss would occur to the surviving spouse in the event that one of the two spouses were to pass away? So, you know, obviously the first thing we would look at is, well, what happens to Social Security, you know, if a spouse dies? Remember, when you're married and both spouses are collecting Social Security, the higher of the two Social Security checks is what will continue to come in for the survivor, regardless of whose benefit it was. So obviously in this scenario, we're going to lose one of our two Social Security incomes. The next question would be, is the person that we're talking about having to plan for a premature death on, did they have a company-sponsored pension that the retirees were going to be living off of throughout their retirement? And if so, is there a spousal benefit there? You know, and I could go on and on, but I think what I would say is, what type of financial impact would there be to a retired couple in the event of a premature death? And if there would be a severe financial impact to the point to where it made the surviving spouse struggle financially to continue to meet their standard of living, then you may want to continue to pay those premiums. Another scenario where I could see families wanting to keep a policy longer than, quote, was needed would be if leaving a meaningful financial legacy behind to kids or grandkids was an objective of the family. Mm-hmm. Remember, you could spend everything you have in your bank accounts and in your retirement accounts and pass away peacefully with $10 to your name. But if you had a life insurance policy, upon your passing, that would essentially replenish that nest egg in many cases in a tax-free manner to your kids or grandkids. So I think a lot of it comes down to what is the financial need, even in retirement, in the event of a premature death? And two, is leaving a financial legacy behind to loved ones a goal? And if the answer to both of those are no, then I think it's reasonable to consider potentially getting rid of that policy and free up those premium costs to be spent on more enjoyable things throughout retirement.
26: Yeah. And you know, Brett, I suspect this is something that our listeners will hear several times throughout the show today. There are no wrong answers to these questions. Really, the only wrong answers are doing nothing and really not taking any action and just hoping it all works out. And so much of it depends on your unique circumstances. The reason why, Brett, you say things like, well, it could go this way, it could go that way, that's because you don't have standard cookie cut responses for any of this, because it really depends on the unique individuals that you're talking to and their goals and what they're hoping to do. Talk a little bit about here before this first break, Brett, what that process looks like for people who say, okay, you know what? Mm-hmm. Maybe I'm in this boat. I've got this old life insurance policy. I just need to talk through with somebody to figure out what to do next. And if I have everything else in place that I need.
27: Well, you're spot on. I mean, fortunately, having been in the industry now, serving retirees and pre-retirees across Michigan for well over 20 years, I've had a lot of questions, as you could imagine, that I've taken on. And I think it's led me to the point in my career now where I realize that there are no two people who are alike. Everybody has their own unique circumstances. And so although the questions may be common, the answers are always unique in the sense that it really does, you know, involve follow-up questions to help us provide, I think, the best counsel we can. And, you know, here at Brzezinski Group Retirement Solutions, as you mentioned in the beginning of the show, my father started our company back in the late 1980s. You know, we've been serving families in or nearing retirement exclusively now all across Michigan, and we continue to have more and more families join us each and every week here at Brzezinski Group Retirement Solutions looking for guidance on not only how to get to retirement, but how to navigate all the intricacies and challenges of retirement itself from a financial standpoint. And that's where we've built our holistic planning process along the way, focusing on not just the investments, but also things like saving money in taxes when possible, planning for retiree healthcare, establishing an income strategy to generate income through all of the years of retirement, and so on and so forth. 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
26: Thanks for joining us today on Inside Retirement Motor City Edition with Brett Brzezinski. I'm Jen Rizak alongside Brett. He is president of Brzezinski Group Retirement Solutions. They've been helping people throughout the Metro Detroit area with retirement since 1988. Brett is also the author of the book, Cheers to the Best Years, Your Guide to a Confident Retirement. And of course, Brett and his team get questions each and every week about all things retirement and preparing for retirement. We're dedicating the whole show today to answering some of those questions. Here's another one, Brett, for folks who are planning to retire. They say we're planning to retire later this year. What happens if the stock market crashes right after we stop working? We're worried about losing a big chunk of our savings right at the starting line. Boy, we can't time these things.
27: Well, no, we can't. And that's, I think, a very common fear that somebody approaching the retirement finish line would have is, you know, they in on one hand, they get confirmation or confidence that they've done everything they needed to do to get to this point in life. They've saved the money. They've seen it grow. They've paid off or eliminated most of their debts. And now it's time to enjoy what are supposed to be the best years of your life. And so naturally we wonder, well, man, what happens if the stock market crashed? Well, I mean, there's a lot of answers to this question. I mean, number one, if the stock market were to crash right at the beginning of your retirement, you have a couple of options. Number one is you could go back to work. And I don't think any of us would raise our hand and say, yeah, that sounds that sounds fun, but that would be an option. Number two is, you know, you could have to substantially cut your budget or the lifestyle that you had been mapping out all these years for retirement in the event that you lost a big chunk of your nest egg right out of the gate. Let's just do a quick example. Let's say that you saved enough money and you mapped it out with your retirement advisor or your broker or your financial planner to where you had just enough money to be able to, let's say, live on a $75,000 a year retirement income purely from your investment portfolio. But then let's just say in the first year of retirement, the stock market, heaven forbid, crashes and you lose a third of that retirement nest egg, just like that in a matter of months. Well, now, in order for you to not run the risk of running out of money way too early in retirement, you would have to cut spending drastically. So instead of hypothetically a $75,000 a year retirement lifestyle based on this hypothetical stock market crash early in retirement, now all of a sudden your budget went from $75,000 down to $50,000, right? That's a huge swing in lifestyle for an individual or a family who's been working so dang hard just to get to the point to where they didn't have to go to work anymore. And so I can't imagine what that would feel like. You know, blood, sweat, and tears to get to retirement only to have the whole thing go sideways on you because of very poor economic timing pertaining to your plans. And so I'm of the opinion, and if you've been listening to me the last few years or you watch me on TV every week, you'd know this is my opinion. Yeah, I speak of it often. And that is, I kind of think of retirement in an analogy of like we're playing sports, right? I coach my son's youth football team, and so I'm a big sports fan in of itself. So I'll use a football analogy for you. Imagine that you've been having this tremendous battle of a football game, and it's been going on, you know, for all these quarters of the game, and the game's just about over. There's 2 minutes left in the game, and you are winning by a couple of points, and you have the football. The only thing in this scenario that you need to do is hang on to that football and for the clock to run out, and you are going to win the game. However, in the back of your mind, there's this voice that's saying, yeah, but wouldn't it be awesome if we were able to score one more touchdown right before the game ended just to make the score look even better? You know, we're going to win either way. Why not? And so instead of just being conservative with the football and taking a knee and letting the clock run out, you decide you're going to throw one more pass to the end zone, just trying to get these extra points so it looks better in the in the scorebook or on the scoreboard. And heaven forbid, accidentally, you throw an interception and the other team gets the ball and goes all the way down the field. And right before the clock hits zero, they score and you lose the game. And for what? That extra touchdown wasn't needed. The whole goal of playing the game was to win. And you had it within your control. You did everything you needed to do the first 3¾ of the game to where all you needed to do now was hang in there and you were going to see the fruits of your labor with a victory. Well, I use that analogy when it comes to coaching retirees and pre-retirees as to how to think about their investments or their retirement nest egg. If you're planning to retire very soon, or maybe you've already retired and you have enough money to do everything it is you want to do for the rest of your life and enjoy this lifestyle that you've worked so hard to prepare to enjoy, do you really need to take unnecessary risks within your investments on just to try to see your portfolio get a little bit higher before you retire, when in reality today you have enough money to do all the things you want to do? Because it's those families, unfortunately, over the course of history, who have tried to score one more touchdown when they didn't need it, that it heaven forbid, backfires on them. And because they were taking on too much risk at a point in their retirement game plan that wasn't necessary, a ill-timed stock market event takes it all away from them. Mm. Or it takes the lifestyle away that they were already well into planning. And now all of a sudden, we got to go back to work, or we got to work 5 more years, or we can't take the vacations every year that we've been looking forward to. And for what? Just to try to get a few more points on the scoreboard? And so I think that is a philosophy that many pre-retirees should think through. Now, hey, if you don't have enough money to retire, then it's a different story. But one of the things we do here at Brzezinski Group Retirement Solutions, when we sit down with families for the first time who have not yet retired, we help them understand where they're at on the scoreboard right now, right? How close are they to financially being able to retire? Or do they already have enough money to retire and they didn't even realize it? But once we identify how much and when they can retire, step two is helping them identify, now, what are some of the things that you could do on accident to accidentally screw this thing up? And then we can coach them through how to make protective or protective measures against those scenarios from derailing them when they're so close to winning the game of life. 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
26: Thanks for joining us today on Inside Retirement Motor City Edition with Brett Brzezinski. Brett is president of Brzezinski Group Retirement Solutions. They've been helping families throughout the Metro Detroit area with retirement since 1988. I'm Jen Rizak alongside, and today we're dedicating the whole show to some of those common questions, some of those listener questions that people have. These are questions that Brett and his team field each and every day there when they sit down with people and help them start to map out this next phase of life. And something I couldn't help but jot down, Brett, when you were talking in the last segment about those folks who were concerned about the timing of a stock market crash, the idea of being protective, not corrective, thinking about being proactive here and planning ahead versus scrambling to react when something happens. I just that really stood out to me, and I just wanted to call attention to that really quickly. I think that's really a big lesson from today's show.
27: Yeah, I mean, I think, you know, the best time to plan for, you know, unknown or uncertain events is before they occur.
26: Yeah.
27: Because it's a whole lot easier to prepare for unknowns or what if scenarios than to have to scramble to fix or recover for them after they've already affected us. So that's, again, why I think having built our firm, you know, over the last few decades, specifically to work with families in Michigan who are retired or who are nearing retirement, it gives us that day in and day out similar message for families that, you know, the sooner we can prepare for the challenges retirement might throw at you, the better chance you have of surviving them financially.
26: Yeah, yeah, great point. All right, let's move on to another one of these questions that says, most of our retirement money is sitting in a traditional IRA. We keep hearing we should convert to a Roth to avoid future taxes, but the tax bill today would be massive. How do we know if paying those taxes now is actually worth it for us in the long run?
27: That's a fantastic question. And it is. Roth conversions are certainly gaining more and more popularity, and for great reason. You know, before I maybe shed light on that specific question individually, one of the big reasons why we, for years now, have been using this platform as well as others that we speak on to talk about the importance of being aware of your taxes in retirement is because it's my opinion that taxes for most of you will end up being your largest expense throughout the retirement years. For many of you, even more than medical expenses. Yet tax planning is so far down the list for most pre-retirees and retirees, including their brokers or their financial professionals. And I think as an industry, we're doing a disservice to today's retiree because of it. And so for us here at Brzezinski Group Retirement Solutions, tax planning is at the forefront of nearly everything we do when working with clients. And I look at it this way. Today, our country is borderline broke as a nation simply by looking at the amount of debt we carry, right? Somewhere in the $40 trillion range. I mean, that is an absurd amount of money that we owe as a country. And then when you couple that with the fact that you have to understand the basics, right? Our country doesn't make money in theory, right? The revenue that our country brings in typically comes in through the measures of taxes from us tax-paying citizens. We pay our taxes, the government takes that money and spends it. And so when you look at the tax code today, and specifically when you look at tax rates, the marginal tax rates that all of us fall into, meaning how much tax do we pay on our income relative to how much income we make, from a historical standpoint, over the course of, you know, many decades, over the course of this country's time, tax rates today are near historically low levels, meaning there's been plenty of times while plenty of you have been alive where tax rates have been considerably higher for Americans than they are right now. And so based on the fact that taxes today are so low, you've probably heard me say the phrase that taxes are on sale in our country, coupled with the amount of debt we carry as a nation and how big of a problem that is, it's highly likely that at some point in the middle of your retirement years, these tax rates are going to have to go up for all of us simply to pay back the debt that we've incurred as a country. So if taxes go up in retirement considerably from where they are today, then you might think, well, what do I care? I'm retired. That's for the workforce to have to deal with. But if you're like the individual who posed this question, suggesting that they have a lot of their retirement savings in a traditional IRA, or maybe something like a 401k or a 403b, as I know many of you do, that's all money that's never been taxed before. And so, sure, you're retired, but you still have expenses. You still want to buy groceries, and you still have to pay utilities, and you hopefully want to take a vacation or play golf or whatever you want to do. So in order for you to do those things, you're going to be taking money out of your retirement accounts. And when you take money out of your retirement accounts, the one thing that's going to determine how much you get to keep and how much you have to give away every time you take a withdrawal is, what tax bracket are you in? And so Roth conversions are essentially the concept of, instead of waiting for that unknown scenario down the road where the government could raise taxes a lot and immediately that shrinks your nest egg that you were planning on living off of forever, many families are starting to get ahead of that right now. And they're starting to chip away at that big bucket of pre-tax money they've saved. And they're starting to strategically pay a little bit of tax now on portions of those dollars and getting it over with. Again, remember, while taxes are on sale, and moving those dollars into a Roth IRA.

0: put it that way.
1: Yeah.
0: However, we can then roll up our sleeves and using all of the software and different tools we use on our side for planning, we can help families then uncover what a appropriate or a suitable amount of Roth conversions, if any, may be each and every year moving forward, while being sure not to thrust us into the wrong tax bracket accidentally or increasing your Medicare premiums and on and on. And so that retirement tax savings analysis that I'm talking about, you don't have to be a client of ours to go through that exercise. 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
1: Thanks for joining us today on Inside Retirement Motor City Edition with Brett Brzezinski. I'm Jen Rizak alongside Brett. He's president of Brzezinski Group Retirement Solutions. He is also the author of the book, Cheers to the Best Years, Your Guide to a Confident Retirement, which, you know, when I think about, Brett, when people are looking for that idea of a more confident retirement, that's why we're dedicating so much time today to specifically answering their questions, because if you have a ton of questions, you're really not going to feel super confident. So the whole idea here is helping bring some clarity to some of these questions people have. Another area, Brett, where people do have a lot of questions relates to things like their healthcare costs and long-term care and retirement. Here's a question. I've read all sorts of estimates about long-term care, but I really don't know how to tackle this issue. Where do I even start? Which I think so many people just feel a little lost about this issue and really so many things related to preparing for retirement.
0: That's a great question. And I understand firsthand why so many people are lost when it comes to retiree healthcare and specifically, as they mentioned, long-term care. And I think it's because as a society, we haven't done a great job making the education around what it is and the importance of it. I don't think we've made it high enough of a priority for seniors in particular. And sure, you know, I think that I'd like to think I'm well-versed in it. And we spend a lot of time with our clients talking about it. But I think a lot of financial professionals don't. And I'm sure they have their reasons. But, you know, having seen firsthand so many families go through retirement and have a long-term care event and the devastating financial effect it can have when unplanned for, it's critical that we at least, as retirees and pre-retirees, we at least give it a long look and then make what decision is best for us and our family. And so, you know, you could look at a variety of statistics. And, you know, I think the last time I checked here earlier this year in the state of Michigan, depending upon the type of care you need, whether it's in-home care all the way down the line to full-blown, you know, nursing home care or memory care, assisted living, you name it. You know, on average, I think the statistics say, you know, you're looking at somewhere between $5,000 to $10,000, $11,000 a month in out-of-pocket costs. And that's, you know, even for a really good saver in retirement, you know, that's a big burden financially to take on. It is statistically probable that, you know, if you're in your 60s today, and you're married, there is a high probability that one of you or your spouse will end up needing long-term care. And that is something that I think needs to be discussed. Now,

0: I think going back to my point around the lack of education, you know, first and foremost, I think a lot of people assume that as long as they're 65 or older and on Medicare, that they're good. Mm-hmm. But the reality is Medicare does not cover long-term care. It simply does not. And so, you know, you might get some assistance for the first 90 days or so of care, but most long-term care stays, you know, are much longer than that. And so that's where it can become a large financial drain on the household. And I've seen countless families in my career where, I'll give you one not that long ago, where the husband ended up needing long-term care and they had enough money to self-insure. And so this husband, he ended up needing care for several years. It was very expensive. Luckily, they were able to make all of those payments from their retirement accounts. And then sadly, he passed. Mm. Well, his widow, now she, you know, God willing, she's not going anywhere for a while. She's of great health. And so if she were to live another 15 or 20 years, she's now being tasked with doing that with a fraction of what originally her and her husband had planned to live off of from a savings standpoint in retirement, because that long-term care expense blew a hole right through a big portion of the money she needed then to live on for the rest of her life. And so even the good savers out there, I think, are vulnerable to the very real financial threat of long-term care. Now, I've had countless families tell me over my career, they had it before, they know somebody who went out and bought long-term care coverage or protections, but for a variety of reasons, they got rid of it or they decided it wasn't for them. But when I've listened to them, what I hear a lot of them talk about are the inefficiencies of some of the more old school types of programs out there. I refer to those types of long-term care policies or programs as dinosaur insurance policies. And I say that because I don't know that anybody is really excited about purchasing them or acquiring them today. And what I specifically mean is back in the day, you might have made an annual premium payment for a long-term care policy and you could have paid for it for decades and never needed long-term care and lived a healthy life and passed away peacefully. And all the money you paid into that policy was gone. It's like, hey, well, thanks for playing, right? You didn't need it.
1: Yeah.
0: Many families have seen their costs rise in retirement despite never needing it, just because the insurance companies couldn't keep up with the cost of care. And so on and so forth, not to mention how difficult it was to even acquire it, the hoops you had to jump through, physical exams and being poked and prodded and doctor's records. And it's challenging. And so for a lot of those reasons, I get it. I probably wouldn't want that either. But today, in today's financial marketplace, the industry has evolved quite a bit. And there are now much more consumer-friendly options in the marketplace for the retiree and pre-retiree who are interested in taking the prudent approach to protecting their nest egg, their life savings, from the chance that they or their spouse is going to need long-term care someday. And I'll give you just one quick example that comes to mind. These days, you could buy products out there or services where you put money in one time and then it's done. Just a single premium payment from your retirement accounts. You don't have a bill that you have to pay every year throughout retirement. And if you end up passing away and never needed that coverage, a lot of these programs today, all the money you put in, it comes back to your family.
1: Oh, wow.
0: So it's not use it or lose it like it used to be. The premiums are guaranteed contractually by the insurance company, meaning they can't come back and ask you for more money. And not only that, and we don't have enough time on the show today to get into all of these finer details in comparison, but compared to a lot of the older school policies, those dinosaur policies I talked about earlier, there are programs today that are much more consumer friendly in terms of actually being able to use the benefits when needed. You don't have to go through an insurance company to determine whether you qualify or not, and is that care legit or not. Nowadays, it's typically just a physician who signs off that acknowledges, yes, you in fact need assistance performing two or more of the activities of daily living. So this was not intended to encourage everybody to run out and buy some type of care, but rather, I want our listeners to recognize that long-term care is a very real threat to retirees. 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
5: Thanks for joining us today on Inside Retirement Motor City Edition with Brett Brzezinski. 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He is also the author of the book, Cheers to the Best Years, Your Guide to a Confident Retirement. Today, we are tackling some of your questions, the questions that our listeners have each and every week for Brett, and other questions that he and his team hear when they sit down with people each and every day here as they are helping people throughout Michigan prepare for retirement. And this next question, I think, Brett, is the biggest one that so many people have when you think about just how long your retirement could end up lasting. Will my savings last? I mean, that's a huge question. Here's what I've saved. Is it going to last? How do you help people find that out?
0: Great question. And certainly, I think one that almost everybody out there would wonder what that answer was for their specific situation. Because obviously, we need our money to last for a period of time that none of us really know the length of.
5: Right.
0: Right. I mean, we just don't know how long our retirements are going to last. And so to have the pressure of this finite amount of money needing to last for an unknown period of time is one of the reasons why retirement is so stressful for those who feel unprepared for it. So I think it all starts with basic what we call retirement income planning. And usually early on when we get to know a family for the first time and learn about their past as well as what's important to them in the future. And one of the first things we want to do is we want to run an analysis for them to sketch out what we think their current financial assets could produce for them in terms of, you know, how much income per year could your portfolio spit out for you to live on without the risk of you outliving it someday. And so that's step one. But step two, and I think far more importantly, is spending time coaching our families and clients through some of the do's and don'ts when it comes to strategizing how and where to take income from in retirement. You know, I think a lot of us spent so much of our working years trying to save as much as we could and pick the right investments. And hopefully that paid off and our accounts grew and grew and grew until we get to this point of life where now we can retire. We don't have to go to work anymore. Congratulations, we did it. But now all of a sudden, we are thrust into this new phase of life that we have zero experience in as, you know, generally somebody in their 60s, let's say, who's now being asked to figure it out with no prior experiences in how to do it. Meaning we've never had to pay ourselves an income from our savings consistently. Historically, in most cases, we've always gotten an income from our job, from our employer. And so now that you are your own employer, if you will, in retirement, this is where you have to be sure that you don't screw it up. Because there's, again, just like there's not a lot of education out there around long-term care or around tax planning, I think the same thing holds true to a lack of information and education around how to do retirement right when it comes to generating an income. You know, decades ago, the popular, you know, study came out that is referenced as the 4% withdrawal rule. And I'm sure many of you have heard of that before. And the study suggested that with a typical, you know, stock and bond portfolio in retirement, you know, as long as you didn't take out more than 4% of your portfolio per year to live off of, it was highly unlikely that your money would ever run out. And so a lot of people just assume that that rule, number one, still works today. And number two, that it doesn't matter how they invest their money, they can just take 4% of it a year and they're going to be fine. Well, that couldn't be further from the truth. Number one, when the 4% rule study came out, bond yields were considerably higher than they are right now. Number two, people weren't living nearly as long as they are today due to medical advancements, and so on and so forth. And so I think I could boil it down to this concept. The investment strategies that helped get you to retirement, meaning the types of stocks or mutual funds or ETFs or what have you that you owned in your brokerage account or in your 401k account, the investment strategies that you successfully used to get you to retirement very often may not be the investment strategies needed to get you through retirement. You see, there are investments in this country that are built and designed to put money in every 2 weeks through payroll deduction, like a 401k, and to buy and hold and let those things grow and grow and grow over time. But those investments, which typically fluctuate in value every day, could be detrimental if used to generate income from in retirement. Whereas on the flip side, there are investments in this country of ours that may not be as competitive as those buy and hold long-term growth rate investments that we owned while we were working in terms of growth, but are much more skilled or focused at generating an income for us to live off of each and every year in retirement. I'll give you one basic example. Take a stock that pays a dividend, right? When we're working, dividend paying stocks are great and all, but we don't really typically need the dividend income from a stock while we're working, because the income we need while we're working comes from going to work. It comes from the paycheck, the employer. But in retirement, dividends that are being paid to us from stocks that we hold could be a great source of income. And I could do a whole show on proper and improper ways to generate income in retirement. I'll put this warning out there, and this is nothing more than my personal experiences and having met with thousands of retirees and pre-retirees over the last several decades in Michigan. And that is, a lot of times, the financial professional that you worked with during your working years, during your accumulation years, who were great at helping you accumulate and grow your money, they fail to be as skilled or as in tune with how to preserve and generate income from that money in retirement. We can't be all things to all people. It's why here at Brzezinski Group Retirement Solutions, when younger accumulators call up because they see me on TV or they hear us on the radio, I'd love to help somebody who's in their 30s or 40s, but I wouldn't do a good enough job for them. 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They should call a broker. There's plenty of great ones in town. But for those entering retirement, that's typically where my team and I separate ourselves from the pack, because it's really all we do and all we have done for decades. And so if you're wondering about how to make your retirement last in terms of income, or you're worried that you might screw it up and do it wrong by taking withdrawals from the wrong accounts or the wrong investments at the wrong time, simply give us a call and we'll walk you through maybe some best practices, or if nothing else, give you a pat on the back and tell you you're already doing it right. The number today for your free analysis, it's 800-641-3361. 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
5: 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That's the website where you can learn a little bit more about Brett and the team. And today we are addressing some of our listener questions. You and your team get questions each and every week about all things retirement, helping people prepare for and head into this next phase of life. And in the last segment, we were just talking a little bit about the different types of financial advisors out there, the fact that the reality is there are plenty of financial professionals right here who can help people with so many areas of retirement, but not necessarily the area that you focus on, which is this particular phase of life. And I think this last question really goes along with that as well. I already have a financial advisor, but we mostly just review my investments once a year. If I come see you, how do I figure out if I actually need a new plan or if my current setup is fine? Because again, Brett, there's a lot of people who can help you with different phases of your financial life.
0: Yeah. And that's a great question. And so I would say, you know, I think they said there, if I come see you, how do I figure out if I actually need a new plan or if I'm fine? I think a lot of that pertains to what phase of life you're currently in, what phase of your financial life, because the way I see it, every one of us goes through two very distinct phases of our financial lives. The first being the accumulation phase, when we're working and we're saving as much as we can. We're trying to pay down debts, maybe help kids out along the way for those that have children. And we're essentially trying to grow our money as best we can, typically leaning on the stock market over lengthy periods of time so that one day we've amassed enough money to not have to go to work any longer. And during the accumulation phase of life, I think the need for planning is less than it would be for those in the next phase of life, which I refer to as the preservation and income phase of life. You see, when you get to, let's say, 3 to 5 years away from retiring or less, you start to transition out of the accumulation phase of life and into the preservation and income phase of life. You see, this phase of life is no longer about how much money can I make at all costs anymore. Now, your focus needs to shift to how do I preserve or how do I hang on to the money that I work so hard to save? And how do I create a strategy or a game plan that allows that money to then last as long as I do? And so those two different phases of our financial lives require two completely different approaches to decision-making, to investment philosophy and strategy. And so back to the individual who sent the question in, you know, who says they meet with their financial advisor and they review their investments once a year, is that enough? I would say maybe that is enough if you are still, you know, well into your accumulation years and, you know, retirement is not necessarily creeping up anytime soon, then meeting with your broker once a year could very well be sufficient. However, here at Brzezinski Group Retirement Solutions, again, we specifically work with families in or nearing the preservation and income phase of life. It's really all we do. And so for us, a once a year investment review, that's not going to be good enough, in our opinion. Because number one, retirement planning is about far more than just reviewing investments. It's about mapping out that year's income plan. And do we need to stop taking withdrawals from this account and pivot over to this account for a variety of reasons? We want to talk about things like optimizing Social Security claiming strategies. And we have to touch base on the retirement healthcare strategies we're deploying every year. And on top of that, retirement tax saving strategies in and of themselves are a conversation that typically needs to take place multiple times throughout the year for the retiree and pre-retiree. And so I don't mean to skirt your question. It's just because I don't know enough about you and what phase of life you're in, but I could say it this way. If you are retired or you're planning to retire in the next 3 to 5 years, simply meeting with a financial advisor once a year to review your investments, in my opinion, might be insufficient and borderline risky in terms of neglecting a lot of moving pieces that should be attended to keep retirement on the tracks. And so, you know, I don't know enough about what other firms out there do or don't do and their beliefs around working with clients. I can only speak to our own. And we take a much more hands-on active approach for the families that trust us with their retirement years.
5: All right. Great point there, Brett. So for someone who is saying, okay, I think I do need to talk to somebody who does focus on this phase of life, let's talk about next steps. What does this look like for somebody to come in and meet with you and the team and get some of those questions answered?
0: Yeah. Again, for those in or nearing the retirement years of life, you know, our goal is to try to make a positive impact on as many retirees and pre-retirees as we can all across Michigan. And so that does not mean that the only way that we can make a positive impact is by you hiring us. That is not a mandate for us to still make an impact on your life. And so, you know, a lot of times families come in and they visit us in our offices and we'll sit down usually for an hour and we'll get to know you a little bit and kind of how you've got to this point in life so far and what it is you're trying to accomplish in the years moving forward. And a lot of times it's just, hey, Brett, can you give us a couple of pointers or can you just give us a second opinion on what we're currently doing, whether you do it on your own or what your current financial professional is doing for you? 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
5: 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Our firm is not affiliated with or endorsed by the U.S. government or any governmental agency. 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
13: 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Although serving 29 years, he returned home to launch Say Detroit's Better Together initiative, along with Mitch Albom. 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
15: Iran warns of a painful response if the U.S. strikes again. I'm Carmen Roberts, Fox News. U.S. and Iran trade military strikes after Iran attacked two U.S. Navy ships this weekend, ramping up tensions again.
16: CENTCOM says it was an aircraft carrier and a guided missile destroyer, but the attack was repelled, changing the equation against Iran. The United States responded, striking three Iranian oil tankers, with CENTCOM Commander Admiral Brad Cooper saying, "We will not hesitate to defend American forces and, if necessary, destroy Iran's limited and exposed oil fleet." This does come as the region looks for ways around the contested waterway.
15: Fox's Trey Yingston, Tel Aviv, and the U.S. military says that Iran's claim that it attacked an unmanned vessel in the Strait of Hormuz is a total lie. Meantime, U.S. Envoy Steve Witkoff and Jared Kushner are in Kyiv today to meet with Ukrainian President Zelensky. They met with Russian President yesterday in Moscow as part of a renewed push to end that war. Another hurricane is aiming for Hawaii. Hurricane Lowell weakened a bit to a Category 3 storm with 125-mile-an-hour winds as it pushes through the Pacific towards the western part of the islands. Fox Weather's Mike Seidel has more from Hawaii.
17: It's going to be basically a tropical storm as far as the impacts go. The closest pass will be about midnight tomorrow night, Hawaiian time. That's 6 a.m. on the East Coast. It's still a major hurricane, a high-end Cat 3 at 125-mile-an-hour maximum sustained winds. We expect wind gusts probably 50, maybe 60 miles an hour. Officially, the hurricane center gives the odds of sustained tropical storm force winds. That's 39 miles an hour or higher at about 50-50. We're not expecting a damaging hit from a hurricane. We're expecting a brush by. We'll have the rainfall, 4 to 8 inches. The mountaintops may get as much as 14, and then it will zip on out of here as we get into Tuesday.
15: And Hurricane Lala and Tropical Storm Moke slammed Hawaii last month. 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
21: Temperatures being 30 degrees above average.
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15: Germany's far-right Alternative for Germany party is leading in a regional election in Saxony-Anhalt, but exit polls show that it's unclear whether the AfD can win enough seats to form the country's first far-right state government since World War II. The Trump administration is again asking the Supreme Court to allow restrictions on mail-in ballots ahead of the midterm elections. A federal judge has blocked the USPS from enforcing the president's order, and some states have already sent out ballots. In another case, the Supreme Court ruled political parties can get the lowest broadcast advertising rates for campaign ads FCC Chair Brendan Carr tells Fox News.
1: Democrats are saying that Republicans have a massive cash advantage, and so they tried through lawfare to block that. They wanted to change the law right on the eve of this election. The Supreme Court has not allowed that.
15: Virginia mom Carrie-Anne Parkinson is appealing her conviction for contributing to the delinquency of a minor by letting her five-year-old son walk alone through a gated neighborhood into a nearby pond. And she tells Fox News,
2: I know that a lot of people have seen the headlines and seen five-year-old alone at a pond. And I think if I saw that in isolation, I'd probably be alarmed too. But what this was a five-year-old on a pathway that he's very familiar with in his neighborhood that he loves.
15: And a judge sentenced Parkinson to 6 months in jail, but then suspended that sentence. Professional wrestler and metal band founder Andy the Butcher Williams died in the ring during a tag team match on Friday in Pennsylvania. The 48-year-old suffered some sort of medical episode and collapsed in the ring at Mr. Small's Theater near Pittsburgh. Doctors performed CPR, but he was later pronounced dead at the hospital. Williams from Buffalo, New York, wrestled and was also the rhythm guitarist for the heavy metal band Every Time I Die. I'm Carmen Roberts. This is Fox News.
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23: We're actually in really good shape on this early Sunday afternoon. If you're trying to make your way into downtown on I-94 from the airport, you're looking at about a 24-minute drive, not seeing any delays in that stretch. I-75 northbound from 696 to M-59. You're looking at a 13-minute drive. And if you're trying to make your way on 75 northbound from the Michigan-Ohio state line to I-275, you're looking at about a 10-minute delay. It'll probably take you about 27 minutes overall. I'm Aaron V, WJR traffic and weather first.
24: We're headed to the upper 70s, mostly sunny skies. Tonight, mostly clear, low 58. Labor Day, mostly sunny and up to 78. Now we go to the low 80s Tuesday and then upper 80s Wednesday. From the Weather Channel, I'm Jeff Eno on 760 WJR, where Michigan comes to talk.
25: I'm Kevin Dietz. Coming up on All Talk Tuesday, Detroit schools are seeing progress in early literacy with younger students showing improvement on the latest state test. But Michigan's overall M-STEP average dropped again, raising new concerns about whether students are making enough progress. We'll talk with Dr. Robert Livernoy. 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
29: And I'd be remiss if I didn't thank you and WJR for all the great things you've brought. 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
31: With schools just underway this fall, I'm excited to be joined by three brand new superintendents across the Tri-County region. 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
31: Welcome back to School Talks. We are joined by the brand new superintendent of Avondale School District, Kathy Kohansky. Welcome to the program, Kathy.
6: Thanks, Dr. Livernoy. Great to see you.
31: I appreciate you stopping by the program. As part of our show today, we're interviewing new superintendents and getting a sense of what their plans are and things. And I think a really nice place for us to start is you've had a really impressive history in education. And why don't you give our listeners a sense of what you've done in education and how you ended up here.
6: Yeah, thanks for that. This is entering my 32nd year in public ed, which doesn't seem like it should be that mark, right? I feel a lot younger than that, and I feel like I have a lot more left in me. So 32 years young, we'll call it, and as I'm entering into this new school year. But I spent about 15 years as a teacher and a literacy interventionist. The majority of that time was in Troy schools. Mm. So I was just down the road from Avondale, right where I'm at, kind of back in my old stomping grounds. And then I left Troy to pursue some time in administration. I was a principal at the building level for almost a decade. And then about 7 years ago, stepped into central office in Walled Lake. Mm-hmm. The time during being a principal, I was out in Brandon Schools, which is up north of Clarkston. Mm-hmm. I don't know if you're familiar with that, yeah, that part of Oakland County. And then about 8 years in Rochester. So, you know, in and around that heart of Oakland County, I like to call it. And, you know, mm-hmm, I grew not too far from where I grew up. And then spent the last 7 years as an assistant superintendent in charge of teaching and learning pre-K through 12 out in Walled Lake, managed through all the crazy times, mm-hmm, during our COVID learning period, which, you know, gives me a little PTSD to think about, but gained a wealth of experience and a wealth of knowledge working through a number of big bonds, close to $500 million in, mm-hmm, bond work over there, and a lot of impact on the teaching and learning side of that.
31: Sure.
6: So, you know, just a great place to grow and lucky now to be in Avondale.
31: A path that has well prepared you for this position.
6: Thanks.
31: Given the hats you've worn, you're certainly well positioned. Stepping into your role as a superintendent, what are your top priorities in the first few months that you're there?
6: Yeah, I mean, I think any new superintendent probably walks in with that 90-day plan prepared, ready to go. You know, that's what you communicate to the board when you're doing that interview process. And I was lucky enough to be part of the MLI, Michigan Leadership Institute Superintendents Academy, about 5 years ago, and really prepared me for thinking through what's that 90-day plan look like. You know, what are you going to do with your first couple of months? For me, it's a lot about listening. I think that's, you know, if I could really pare it down into like an umbrella term. I think you just have to do a lot of listening. And so that 90-day plan breaks it out into, well, who are you listening to? Mm-hmm. You know, first you really want to make sure you're starting with listening to the board. And that's one of the first things that I did was told them that I wanted to spend time with them on one-on-one basis and getting to know them. And so I've been doing that. I actually was able to start doing that even before I began on July 1, which was great. Had some time with board members here and there, you know, grab a cup of coffee. It's important to get to talk to them and get to know them because, mm-hmm. you know, while you're that team in charge of leading a district forward, you have to have relationships. If you don't have relationships at the heart of it, it kind of falls flat. Yeah. So, you know,
31: let me ask, Avondale Schools, how many different municipalities is it in?
6: Great question. We have four municipalities. So you've got Rochester, you've got Troy, you've got Auburn Hills, you have Pontiac.
31: Yeah. So, the reason I ask that is when you do a listening tour, if you want to get mm-hmm. to know your police and fire folks and that in a district like yours, where you have four municipalities in a way is four times the work in terms of an entry plan and listening.
6: Absolutely. And those folks are part of that 90-day plan. So it's everybody from, you know, not only the board through your administrative team, your cabinet, but even meeting and talking to those community members. So, you know, chambers of commerce, mayors, police, you know, all the people that help make the community what it is mm-hmm. and spending time and listening to them.
31: Yeah, we're currently chatting with Kathy Kohansky, the brand new superintendent of Avondale Schools. I think a natural extension of a 90-day plan is not only what does it look like at the end, is it successful in that, but more importantly, the whole concept of being visible as a leader. And how do you plan to sort of present and engage the entire community, given the plan as you have it laid out?
6: Yeah, absolutely. You know, I talked about meeting with different stakeholders in and around the community, but thinking about when you talk about that success at the end, you know, you want to make sure that you kept your promises. You know, you said, hey, I'm going to go out, I'm going to meet with the community, I'm going to meet with these folks, these stakeholders, and you keep track of that. I actually have a physical mm-hmm. chart.
31: Yeah.
6: You know, where I'm marking it off, I'm marking completion dates down and sharing that on the regular, even at right now with the board. But the visibility piece is important. So you got to be out and about. You know, I've had the great pleasure, our administration building in Avondale is actually connected to one of the elementaries hosting summer school. So it's been great. I've had a chance to meet some of our teachers, hang out with the students. We're also kind of in a bit of a campus environment where I can head over to the high school, which is close by, had a chance to interact with some of our middle school students that are over there and mm-hmm. Doing some like design thinking and things. We had a cohort with Oakland Schools. So mm-hmm. It's been great getting to see and meet not only our teachers, but our students, and then engaging with parents. So I've got, you know, PTO meetings and things that are going to be coming up. I've got a meet and greet that's going to be advertised coming up here in the next few weeks so that I can get out into the community as well.
31: And did you effectively start July 1?
6: Effectively July 1.
31: So what's neat about the way you're approaching this entry plan is, aside from all of the meet and greet and visibility, one thing, I've known this for a long time, and I know you have as well, in that 90 days, it gives you an opportunity to make observations that you're not yet prepared to act on. It's almost like we're going to put it on pause for a minute mm-hmm. and let's get an understanding of the district and that.
6: Yeah.
31: And it really positions you to start a leadership role like this in a much more constructive way. And Kathy, I need to take a short break. When I come back, I want to continue our conversation about what your philosophy is in terms of teaching and learning and what your plans are for Avondale Schools. So if you'll stay with us, this is School Talks on 760 WJR.
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9: Beating advanced cancer takes more than just a breakthrough drug like Daraxoracib. It takes a coordinated medical team. Trinity Health Michigan recently brought on two new specialized hepatobiliary surgeons to meet growing community demand.
10: These are great, very experienced, sophisticated surgeons who specializes in complex surgical procedure and mainly the pancreas and the gastrointestinal cancers. So having both an excellent surgeon and innovations and new medications obviously will help patients, not exclusively pancreatic cancers, but even other gastrointestinal cancers.
9: That's Dr. Rami Arabo, medical oncologist and hematologist at Trinity Oakland Hospital, who says the experimental drug Daraxoracib is not meant to replace surgery, but it could open new doors to make previously inoperable tumors suddenly surgical candidates.
10: The approval is for metastatic pancreatic cancers. So usually, in general, when we talk about metastatic cancer, we talk about surgeries. It will not be the primary option here because technically the cancer has spread. You cannot just chase it here and there. But if you will ask me, will this medication probably be used at earlier pancreatic cancers? I would suggest yes.
9: If you'd like more information on whether you or someone you know suffering from pancreatic cancer could be a candidate, please call Trinity Oakland at 248-858-2270. I'm Lloyd Jackson for WJR Health Watch.
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31: Welcome back to School Talks. We're currently chatting with Kathy Kohansky, the brand new superintendent for Avondale Schools. And Kathy, before the break, we were talking about your 90-day entry plan and some of the activities you're going to do to immerse yourself in the community. And it's sort of a natural segue into really, as a superintendent, what is your philosophy? Sort of what guides you in terms of your leadership style? And I guess if you have one, like a personal motto,
12: sure,
31: in terms of taking care of a really important community like Avondale.
12: Yeah, absolutely. Well, I said it during my interview, and a colleague of mine kind of jokingly said, I can't believe you said that during your interview. And I said, but it is my motto. So I'm a child of the 80s, self-proclaimed. I have to say that have adopted this philosophy I call the vanilla ice philosophy. It's called stop, collaborate, and listen. And, you know, someone said to me, I can't believe you actually said that in your interview. And I said, but that is really what it's all about for me. And you know, it kind of gives you a little peek into my, you know, dry sense of humor. But it's really important. I think, especially those first 90 days, nobody's making any big moves. And, you know, someone asked me, what are your big goals? I said, first is just to listen. Mm-hmm. I think the goals materialize out of that. You know, you want to hear what's important to folks. You want to learn about what the work's that's been taking place. You know, Avondale is a system that's got a lot of really great things in motion. They've got a lot of foundational things in place, and so you want to listen and hear about that. You want to collaborate with those around, and then you can start to put those goals down on paper. Mm-hmm. You know, it'll start to materialize, I think, a little bit before your eyes.
31: You know, going back to your prepared history, having been a teacher, a literacy coach, a principal, you've worn all the right hats that really maximizes your credibility in this role. And when I think about you stopping and collaborating with a group of people who know you've worn those hats, you and I have a very similar path. My first day in education was a substitute teacher for third grade.
12: Nice.
31: But that path, I think, positions you well to do. I hadn't thought of Vanilla Ice, but it really is an opportunity for you. And it really, for the people you're working with, it brings a level of credibility, as I said, to the picture of not only where have we been, but more importantly, where we're going.
12: Sure.
31: That is a really important thing. So away from the big picture for a minute, getting into sort of your day-to-day philosophy of your belief systems and that. How do you envision your team who works directly for you in terms of decision-making in that?
12: Yeah, this is really great that you brought this up. We just had a cabinet-level retreat. I've got a leadership team retreat coming up later this week, and I learned this a long time ago. You know, there's 5 levels of decision making. You can look it up. You know, it's pretty interesting. I've got a great graphic that goes along with that. But it really, you know, there's things that you have to own as the superintendent. You have to make those decisions, but then there's those decisions that you make with input from others, or you make decisions collaboratively. Mm-hmm. Sometimes you let others make decisions, and that you give your input in. And other times it's, you trust that group to go and make those decisions on their own. So I use that kind of as a guide on the daily, depending on the situation. And, one of the things that I've shared with my team already and will continue to share is I factor in data when it comes to making decisions. There can be my opinion, there can be your opinion, there can be how I feel, how you feel, but at the end of the day, where's that neutral third point? And that data piece is really important.
31: Yeah.
12: And I think that's critical when it comes to decision making outside of those crisis type, emergency mm-hmm. type situations where you have to make decisions quickly. But when you're thinking long range, if data is not part of that conversation, mm-hmm. you're going to be making, I call it a thin decision making, where it's really just based on perception and feeling, and that's not always great.
31: And the ultra academic definition of that is known as the proof is in the pudding.
12: There you go.
31: You're smart to think of it that way, especially given the different levels of decision making. I'm sure you've already experienced this at some point, but the old saying, it's lonely at the top.
12: Oh yeah.
31: Well, there'll come a night where it's 2:00 in the morning and you have to decide whether the threat some kid posted online is real or not, and right. whether or not you're going to close the school.
12: Exactly.
31: And that is, to a certain extent, that's not an opportunity or a time to collaborate with a large group of people as you're standing in your kitchen 2:00 in the morning. People ask me, do you miss a job? And I say, oh, yeah, lots of it. But certain things you don't, that being one of them. But let me shift gears here for a minute. Given your experience in Michigan and education and that, student achievement is always central to conversations. You're hearing it now. On the campaign trail, people are talking about Michigan being 44th in reading, and student achievement is always central to this. And given your experience in teaching and learning, mm-hmm. what are some of your key strategies for improving outcomes across the district? What's your thoughts?
12: Yeah. After being in my prior district in Walled Lake for 7 years, we really honed in on it's really about fidelity of implementation of of practice, right? You know, it. I always like to say it's not the box of the shiny box of materials that teaches the kid. It's the teacher that teaches the student. And so how are you investing in your teachers? How are you investing in helping them to get better at their craft? Because curricular resources come and go. So what about those teachers? So we've invested a lot. I have a strong philosophy around coaching. You know, I think research, especially Hattie's work around what's one of the biggest indicators of high student achievement, and it's teacher. It's the teacher prep, right?
31: Tell us a little more about Hattie.
12: You know, it's John Hattie, a researcher out of Australia, did a number of he conducted meta research, which is basically taking large bodies of research and kind of combining them into research studies of their own, and really determining what are some of those factors out there in the education world that either make a difference for student achievement or don't. Mm-hmm. And he ranks them in order. And at the very, very top is teacher preparation. Mm-hmm. So we know that has the biggest impact. So having that philosophy myself, especially as a literacy person, as a coach, as a classroom teacher and a building principal, it was always about investing in our teachers. And so we put a lot of work into that. And I know that Avondale has a very similar philosophy to that. And in my first 90, well, haven't completed 90, but my first 30 days here, in really listening about what's important to them. And I think when you look at that broader conversation around the country, I think you have to look at, it's not just a program. It's not just a new box of materials, but how are we supporting our teachers and giving them the tools that they need on the daily to work with our students?
31: You really shine a light on the reality of, in education, like a lot of sectors, we're really good at times at starting

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14: Joining us now on the program is the brand new superintendent of Richmond Schools up in northern Macomb County, Pasquale Cusimano. Welcome to the program, Pasquale.
15: Thank you.
14: Hey, I appreciate you stopping by. This is part of our new superintendent show this week, and I'm excited to have you here. And I think a good place for us to start would be help our listeners understand what your career has been and how it's led you to Richmond.
15: Yeah, thanks for having me. I appreciate it. I've had a wonderful career in education, but I think I'm in my 23rd year now, and it all started in Utica Community Schools as a Spanish teacher at Henry Ford II High School, where I loved teaching and coaching and doing all the great things that teachers have the opportunity to do. And then I got convinced by my building administrators to get into the world of being a building principal administrator. So I had the opportunity to be assistant principal at Jeanette Junior High in Utica. And then I ventured off into Oakland County a little bit and

0: was assistant principal at Rochester High School, and then had the amazing opportunity to take over as principal of Rochester Adams High School for 7 years, one of my favorite jobs in the world. And the last 2 years, I was the assistant superintendent of secondary and adult education in Rochester. And now I'm here in Richmond, super excited to lead this community. And I will tell you, Dr. Livernoy, one of the moments at the Soups Academy, you were there speaking to us.
1: Mm-hmm.
0: And that exercise there of you picking what communities you see yourself being a superintendent in, if that's what you chose to do. And Richmond was definitely top of my list for a lot of reasons.
1: That's good to hear. I appreciate that. So as you get started here, I'm curious, help our listeners understand, what is your vision for Richmond schools? And in your line of work, what will success look like as you get started here?
0: Yeah, you know, being new to Richmond, you know, I am doing a lot of listening and learning and building trust right now. I need to understand what's going on. I need to come in and respect the good work that has been taking place from the former superintendent and the staff. So I have a lot of ideas from where I've come from, but I'm putting those on the back burner because I want to make sure I listen and understand what's really going on and assess where we're good, where we're doing really great things, and assess where we need to kind of put some focus on. So what I can tell right now is that this community is really tight. People want what's best for their kids. They want programs that their kids are going to be able to be successful no matter what that is. So programming is important. But really being connected to the students, staff, and community, what I can already feel in my first month on the job is that's very important to mm-hmm. this Richmond community.
1: So you mentioned listen and learn. I'm curious, what kinds of groups are you meeting with and really listening to?
0: I've been on the tour here the last 3 weeks, 4 weeks. I've met one-on-one with every board member, with every staff member that's working in the summer, with every building administrator, one-on-one to get to know them and for them to get to know me and just touch base and build those relationships. I've met with the mayor, the local officials, the police, fire, safety,
1: sure.
0: Anybody I can meet with to learn about Richmond, listen to what's going on and what they think. So I'm meeting with everybody. I've also met with some students, the student board reps. I'm making my way to band camp and athletic practices, just
1: sure.
0: informally talking to students. So I think that's critical to understand and to get them to feel comfortable with me.
1: Yeah. And, you know, when you think about coming from Rochester to Richmond, Rochester, one of the biggest school systems, and Richmond, a much smaller community, I think you're smart to recognize how tight-knit that community is and the long history it has in and around the community. And the groups you've mentioned, police, fire, for our listeners, you may have a concept of this, but all of those different groups you're meeting with play a role in the operation of the school district for any number of reasons. And you're smart to anticipate that and really focus on that in your first few months here on the job. Let me ask you, how do you think your previous experience in Rochester and maybe some of the lessons you learned are going to help you in Richmond?
0: Yeah, lots of lessons learned. As you know, in 23 years as an educator, being in different, you know, just two different school districts. Now, this is my third and hopefully final school district, right? is you learn a lot from the community. But, you know, no matter what, I always go back to culture for me. Culture is number one. Relationships are number one, because you could be the smartest. You could have the best idea in the world. You could have all the things figured out on paper. But without the trust from the community, without the buy-in from the people and the team around you, it's going to be very hard to accomplish that. So all my experience, I've always made that a priority in the beginning to make sure,
1: sure.
0: people realize I care about it, I'm passionate about it, and I'm always student-centered, and I'm always making decisions that are best for the organization and the students. But without that relationship, it's very hard to move things forward.
1: Sure is. So let me ask, how do you plan, like, one or two of your core methods to keeping families and the community informed?
0: Yeah, I, you know, I'm not one, I don't lead with that I need to be out front and center, but I definitely will be communicating with families. You know, one of my favorite ways to communicate is in person, being visible at events and and just getting to know people and sharing my message. You know, I've gone to Rotary, Lions, and I've got to share my message there, and they got to know me, and I got to share my vision for Richmond. But I think obviously there's multiple ways to communicate via social media, via email, hopefully voice messages. But for me, the most impactful is, you know, having the opportunity for community members to come meet with me in person, if it's for coffee or for lunch, or just in a forum where we can just talk and ask questions and familiarize people with what's going on. I think those are the ways that is going to keep everyone involved.
1: You know, for our listeners, help them understand a couple things. One, how many students are there in Richmond schools? And where are you roughly located in Macomb County?
0: Yes, we historically are increasing enrollment, you know, in the last 5 years by 8%, and it shows that we're going to continue. So we're around the between 1,500 and 1,600 students, and we end up, I think last year we were about 1,550 students total, so 1,550 students. And we are on 32 mile road. We are north of Romeo, you know, Romeo School District, and then we're east to about a little bit, not as far as Gratiot.
1: Sure.
0: But we're in that zone right there of we're surrounded by, you know, St. Clair, New Haven, Romeo, sure. Memphis. So we're kind of in that little bit. We have a really nice downtown area that I'm really falling in love with. Nice little downtown with a lot of shops and restaurants. Mm-hmm. Community partners. So I've been told about this good old days parade and festival that's coming up.
1: Yep.
0: That I'll be walking in and being part of, which is a tradition here in Richmond.
1: Sounds good. So Pasquale Cusmano, the brand new superintendent of Richmond Schools, it sounds like you're off to a great start, really putting the community first. And I want to thank you for joining us on School Talks. And as always, keep up the good work.
0: Thank you. Appreciate you having me.
1: Yep.
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1: Joining us now in the program is the brand new superintendent of Swartz Creek Community Schools, Ken Janzarek. Welcome to the program, Ken.
13: Thank you.
1: So you're up in Genesee County, and tell our listeners a little bit about Swartz Creek. Where are you located? How many students do you serve, schools, and other important info? Whereabouts are you?
13: Swartz Creek Community Schools is right there at I-75 and 69 in Genesee County. We have roughly 3,500 students with five elementaries, a middle school, and a high school. Those communities had some amazing support here recently with some bond work being done, everything from a new athletic complex to the Performing Arts Center, and now some work being done at the middle school and the high school, leading into next year working on the elementary schools.
1: Sounds great. And you came to Swartz Creek from, was it Clintondale Schools in Macomb County, correct?
13: That is correct.
1: And before that, I remember back in the day you were in Clarkston Schools.
13: Yes, I've spent 4 years in Clarkston before moving to Clintondale, where I was central office working as the director of special programs. I also spent 9 years up in Lapeer, Michigan, as an elementary principal, secondary administrator, and the director of innovation. And I started my career off at the Waterford School District, teaching fourth grade at Waterford Village.
1: So like me, you've worn many, many different hats in the profession. And it brings me to my first question for you. As we know well, I'm sure you're experiencing it too, schools continue to deal with a teacher shortage. And I know you've only been in Swartz Creek for a while, but even in your previous experience, what does your experience tell you as the what are the biggest factors causing this right now? And in Swartz Creek, are you experiencing shortages in certain subjects more than others?
13: Absolutely. When I think about the shortage of educators right now, we just have a lack of individuals that are applying to be an educator, everything from elementary to secondary. When I started my career looking to hire individuals as an elementary principal, I can remember having hundreds of applicants, of having to go through resumes. As an elementary teacher going into Waterford, I was up against hundreds of individuals looking for the same position. Transitioning now as a superintendent in the last couple of years, the shortage in terms of the number of applicants that we've been receiving is alarming. Just the idea that we do not have as many educators going into the profession. I can also say there's a bit of a difference between from Macomb to Genesee County. We are having more applicants now than I was when I was in Macomb County, which is reassuring, but it's still alarming to see that number of individuals looking to go into education and that number decreasing. When I think about some of the larger shortages, I think about some of our special populations within our special education students. Just the number of individuals wanting to go into that area of expertise is just down right now.
1: And you make a good point about specialization, because we know well the shortage of teachers who work with children with autism is really at a crisis level. And with that number of children being affected, there's still out of our control rules and regulations you have to follow as far as staffing, numbers, and so on. So it is a pretty tricky situation. What strategies are you using up there to recruit and retain teachers? And have you found some better than others, or what's working long term for you?
13: You know, I just started to have more conversations with the Human Resources Department in terms of what are we going to be doing to start recruiting and retaining. It's always one of the board goals when you start looking at the school district of recruiting and retaining the greatest people. When I started my role here up as superintendent of Swartz Creek, I made it a point to talk with the Board of Education of hiring the right people to do the right job. So we've really gone out. We've gone through multiple rounds of interviews this year just for our elementary and our secondary staff. Some of the things we have done in terms of recruiting and retaining is we have looked to in terms of our employee negotiations. It's always a driving force. When educators made the transition within teacher contracts to be able to move from district to district and retain those years of service, it's really put a strain on some districts in terms of their negotiations and how important they can be, because if an educator has been in a spot for 10 years, they can honor those years and go somewhere else. Mm-hmm. Previously, I've utilized some strategies of going to various job fairs and attempting to attract individuals. Very fortunate here at Swartz Creek. We have a great community, and we have a lot of community members that come back to be educators here. So really wanted to try to embrace that idea of having some of the staff that have lived here, grown up here, come back and be part of the community and be educators.
1: You make a good point about staff moving around, and I know school districts across the entire region, you know, historically it was a tri-county, call it the five-county, really southeast Michigan as a whole, and that region can look very different in terms of schools, whether it's funding, resources, geography, and in your experience, having the diversity of experiences you've had, how do those factors sort of affect the shape of the student experience from one district to another?
13: You know, working in so many different diverse communities across the area from Macomb, Oakland, Genesee, and Lapeer, I've definitely seen a difference in the number of applicants and based on where they're at in terms of what they're looking to move into. Just the number of applicants for some of our positions where I'm at right now has increased drastically compared to where I was before. Some of those factors just play in terms of individuals wanting to settle down and move in an area that they want to be part of. Mm-hmm. But it continues to be a struggle for us.
1: And I imagine Swartz Creek is dealing with the issue of artificial intelligence like everyone is. And whether it's from your previous experience or what you're looking at as we start this upcoming school year, AI is here. It's becoming more and more common in classrooms. And have you anticipated or thought about how your schools are going to integrate, monitor, safeguard AI while maintaining all the issues that come with it, like academic integrity and having teachers use it in a productive way?
13: Absolutely. We just had a countywide superintendent meeting yesterday where we discussed the incorporation of AI. We spent some time last week as a countywide administrative team talking about artificial intelligence. It's not going anywhere. Very similar to the cell phone and teaching our staff and our students the importance of utilizing cell phones appropriately. We have to do the same thing with artificial intelligence. We have the whole idea of that data behind it, what you're using when you're using your artificial intelligence from ChatGPT all the way over to Gemini, of what you're using to utilize to support your, whether it's your learning in the classroom or your teaching of students. What platform are you using, and is it a protected platform? When I think about what we need to do with artificial intelligence, we need to, very similar to cell phone, is teach students how to use them as a tool and teach them how to use them appropriately. So when they are in the classroom and they work through their K-12 system and up into the secondary system, they understand on how to use it appropriately and how they can use it to enhance and maybe make things a little bit more productive for them and not a crutch to do the work for them.
1: And I like your vision of teaching them how to use it. When I think about when cell phones first started, they were really pretty basic compared to what they can do now. And unfortunately, they're used for good things and bad things so often with kids. And I think about how that will translate into AI being used for the good or the bad. And I think you're really smart to anticipate that as you lead Swartz Creek Schools, because as you mentioned, it is here to stay and it is certainly not going anywhere. One thought, you mentioned you started your career in elementary school, and I'm curious, having been in elementary, then in central office, and now leading an entire system, any final thoughts on how your experience and the early years a student's experience has affects their long-term success?
13: Absolutely. I've had a great opportunity in my career to work everything from GSRP in our preschool all the way up to working with early college students and dual enrollment. That initial stage of education of students starting at the youngest age means so much for us in terms of education. That first start when they come into school and they're ready to learn and they're ready to take off is such a great factor when it comes into that long range of their growth. If we have students that are coming in and that are ready at that baseline data to take off with their letters and their numbers, we're able to move forward with the curriculum and at the end of the year be ready to move into that first grade.
1: It makes perfect sense, yeah.
13: Go ahead.
1: No, it makes absolute perfect sense when you look at it from a K-12 perspective. And I want to take a minute and thank you for joining us on School Talks. That's all the time we have for today. But I want to wish you the best up there in Swartz Creek. They picked a good guy to lead a great community. And as always, thanks for joining us on the program and keep up the great work in Swartz Creek.
13: I appreciate it. Thank you.
1: I'd like to thank our brand new superintendents for joining us. More importantly, I'd like to thank them for stepping up and serving in a critically important role in education nowadays. Any of you who work with children in any capacity know that good leadership is critical to the success of our state, our future, and most importantly, our students. And I want to thank Pasquale Cusmano from Richmond Schools, Kathy Kohansky from Avondale Schools, and Ken Janzarek from Swartz Creek Schools. It's been a great program. That's all the time we have for today. But remember, there are two ways to spell one and three ways to spell two. Till next time, this has been School Talks on 760 WJR.
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18: Real talent is defined by what people can do, not where they learn to do it. So by stopping at the education section of a resume, you might throw away the perfect hire. 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
20: What's next for Iran? I'm Roger Stern, Fox News. We don't know what's ahead after fighting between the U.S. and Iran continued over the weekend. Fox's Steve Harrigan in Tel Aviv.
21: The back and forth in this fighting occurred on Saturday. Initiated by Iran, they launched two ballistic missiles at U.S. warships, a significant uptick by trying to attack unsuccessfully U.S. warships. The U.S. responded by hitting three Iranian oil tankers. Now, U.S. officials continue to stress the toll this war has been taking on Iran's economy, the currency crashing, inflation soaring, both the blockade and the hits on the tankers as well, really reducing Iran's ability to earn money from its oil. Israeli Prime Minister Netanyahu says the goal remains regime change.
20: Iran claims to have hit a U.S. ship trying to enter a restricted area in the Strait of Hormuz. No word from the U.S. The Secretary of Homeland Security says serious threats continue to face the U.S. Here's Fox's Grinnell Scott.
22: DHS Secretary Mark Wayne Mullen says assessing dangers terrorists try to inflict on America must constantly evolve.
23: Every time we stop a threat, a terrorist act or a criminal activity that's taken place, they also change their tactics.
22: On Fox's The Sunday Briefing, Secretary Mullen said part of that evolution has terrorists working with drug cartels using methods that ground barriers can't stop.
23: We're having to realize that the threat comes from the air, too, with simple drones that people can buy over online.
22: DHS was created in 2002 as a direct response to the 9/11 attacks 25 years ago, with bipartisan congressional support. Grinnell Scott, Fox News.
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20: The Republican National Committee getting ready for its first ever midterm convention to try to tie GOP congressional candidates to the president. It's this coming week in Texas. Fox's Alex Hogan at the White House.
27: President Trump will travel to Dallas, Texas for the GOP midterm convention with other members of his administration this week. And he is expected to be giving the keynote address on Wednesday. Vice President J.D. Vance also expected to make an address at this convention. Among the other keynote speakers that we can expect, Scott Bessent, Attorney General Todd Blanche, Health Secretary Robert F. Kennedy Jr., Dr. Oz, Scott Turner, Caroline Leavitt, the former White House Press Secretary, and Donald Trump Jr. Among the Republican leadership, those in attendance will include House Speaker Mike Johnson, Senator John Barrasso, Senate Majority Whip. But Senate Majority Leader John Thune is not expected to attend.
20: A number of Republican candidates are skipping the convention. They fear that the president's low approval ratings will hurt their campaigns. The annual Socialism Conference underway in Chicago. Here's Fox's Madeline Rivera.
27: This year's socialism conference is coinciding with Labor Day weekend, which is generally seen as the start of the general election season. Attendees say the annual event is bigger this year than it has been in previous years, and they want to propel that energy to expand their footprint. The national co-chair of the Democratic Socialists of America, Megan Romer, says they're going to be all gas and no brakes, her words, trying to get not just their primary winners elected, but also down ballot candidates, including mayors, state house representatives, and city council members.
20: Republicans are raising the alarm against what they're calling a rise of communism in the U.S. Democratic Socialist candidates deny they're communists, and for the most part, they have not advocated communist positions. I'm Roger Stern, and this is Fox News.
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2: Actually in really good shape on this early Sunday afternoon. If you're trying to make your way into downtown on I-94 from the airport, you're looking at about a 24-minute drive, not seeing any delays in that stretch. I-75 northbound from 696 to M-59, you're looking at a 13-minute drive. And if you're trying to make your way on 75 northbound from the Michigan-Ohio state line to I-275, you're looking at about a 10-minute delay. It'll probably take you about 27 minutes overall. I'm Aaron V, WJR Traffic and Weather First.
3: Headed to the upper 70s today, mostly sunny. Tonight, mostly clear, low 58. Labor Day Monday, mostly sunny and 78. Now we go to the low 80s Tuesday, upper 80s Wednesday ahead of a system that might bring a little rain, cooler Thursday. From the Weather Channel, I'm Jeff Eno on 760 WJR, where Michigan comes to talk.
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8: This is the Michigan Travel Show. I'm Dave Lorenz with Jim Edelman from Under the Radar, Michigan. And Michigan is the Midwest's best place to travel for wine enthusiasts. And the little town of Pawpaw in the Southwest region makes that very clear at the Pawpaw Wine and Harvest Fest. When you think of fudge, your salivating self has to dream of the epicenter of that sweet treat, Mackinac Island. And there's no better time to celebrate with other fudge aficionados than during Mackinac Island's Fall Fudge Fest. There's no better time than now to take a break from the hustle and bustle of the 21st century and teleport yourself to a time of knights, jesters, and maidens at the Michigan Renaissance Festival in Holly. 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
8: Welcome to the Michigan Travel Show. I'm Dave Lorenz, and it's my pleasure to be back with you again this week. It's also, I think it's going to be a pleasure. We'll see. To have our guest host today with us, Jim Edelman from the PBS, highly decorated and awarded in whatever show under the radar.
12: So many words fumfering together.
8: I know. I was trying to figure out the way you guys
12: Emmy said. Award winning.
8: There you go.
12: Yes.
8: Yes. Well, congratulations for all those awards I've never won. So, where are we going to start the show out today?
12: We are going to Paw Paw, not only because they do cool stuff,
8: yeah,
12: but because it's fun to say.
8: Oh, it is fun to say. Well, there's a great festival that I just learned has been around for quite a while in Paw Paw. It's the Paw Paw Wine and Harvest Festival. And we get to talk to an old friend of mine, Marilyn Clear, the festival director, to find out what's happening there. This is September 11th through 13th. Is that correct, Marilyn?
13: Yes, it is.
8: All right. Well, it's great to have you with us today. You have to just kind of tell us whatever you think we need to know about the Paw Paw Wine and Harvest Festival.
13: This is an event that started in the mid-1940s here in Paw Paw, celebrating the grape-growing industry.
8: And, that whole southwest section of Michigan, a lot of people might be surprised to know that that is a not only is it a big agricultural area, but it's a big area for grapes, and there are numerous wineries in that area.
13: Yes, there are.
8: How many basically?
13: We have two right here in town. We have another one just outside of Paw Paw. Both of the wineries here in town are featured at the festival.
8: Okay. And of course, you have that whole, the rest of that southwest Michigan area, near, New Buffalo and, whatever. It's just really something else.
13: We're very fortunate here. The trade winds that come across Lake Michigan help protect the area. So they can grow grapes here that they grow in California or in France.
12: So now this might be going a bit out of your comfort zone, but the pawpaw is a very unique fruit.
13: Yes, it is.
12: And they're also a very sought after and protected. People protect where the trees have wildly grown, and they keep that a secret.
13: in the downtown area, we have two pawpaw trees. And about 2 years ago was the first time I seen the fruit on the tree.
12: Wow. Did you get one?
13: No.
12: Have you tried it before?
13: No, I have not.
12: Yeah, it's a tropical tasting fruit. I mean, it's definitely,
13: after it's laid on the ground. Mm-hmm. For a couple of days, it's very smelly.
12: Yeah, yes, sure. It does not have a long shelf life.
14: Yeah, sure it does.
12: Yeah.
14: Well, I didn't actually believe it when Jim told me pawpaw is a fruit. I had never heard that before. But
13: well,
14: you have.
13: And yeah. We get a lot of phone calls about where can I buy them.
14: Yeah. Oh, wow.
12: Yeah.
14: Hmm. Yeah. Well, you're going to be able to find a lot of wine and a lot of other fun things at the Pawpaw Wine and Harvest Festival. What are some of the more popular events that are part of your fest?
13: First off is our grape stomp.
14: Mm-hmm.
13: Probably one of the only places you can stomp here in Michigan. That's a competition.
14: Yeah. Mm-hmm. Well, kind of like, you see, like in old Europe or wherever, where all the ladies are pulling up their dresses and they're stomping.
12: Or the Lucy show.
14: Yeah, or the Lucy show.
13: We actually do a Lucy lookalike contest.
15: Excellent. So how long, you have a very long history to this festival. How long has this been going on?
13: It started in the mid-1940s. I came here about 18 years ago and have tried to keep it going.
15: Yeah, you have fantastic old photos on the website for it.
13: It's, oh, yeah.
15: They're just wonderful to peruse.
13: Yes.
14: WineAndHarvestFestival.com is that website. Now, in addition to the grape stomping competition, which is when?
13: Friday and Saturday during the festival.
14: So
13: it's
14: that
13: teams
14: weekend.
13: Of five.
14: Mm.
13: There are several categories. You can do it for fun, or you can do it to win prizes, the cash prizes, or you can do it for charity.
14: Oh, do you have any professional grape stompers, if there's such a thing?
13: We have some that have come back several years in a row.
14: And they're almost like pros.
13: Oh, yeah.
15: Well, I believe we've got a new hobby to try out for there, Dave.
14: We should try that out. It's fun. Now, you have a bunch of other things. You have music.
13: Oh, yeah.
14: I saw you have even a 5K. You have, carnival rides, fireworks, music. Tell us about that.
13: We have four different entertainment stages.
14: Yeah.
13: Throughout Papa.
14: What type of music?
13: Everything. Everything you can imagine.
14: And then you even have a fireworks. Is that like on the last big night?
13: Nope. That's the first night.
14: Okay. And then a parade as well.
13: Yes, on the last day on Sunday, and that's sponsored by the St. Julian Winery.
14: Awesome. Very nice. Well, there's so many reasons to go. The website is wineandharvestfestival.com. Go there. Look for Marilyn Clear, Festival Director. We thank her for being here today. We're going to head up north to check out another festival next on the Michigan Travel Show.
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14: There's something special about festival time in Michigan, which seems to be really year-round, but especially, you know, that kind of like summer and fall time this time. And in addition to that fun festival we were talking about in Paw Paw earlier today, we have lots and lots and lots of other festivals. So a couple of websites I'll send you to, Michigan.org, of course, one of the websites. And another one you might want to go to is MackinawIsland.org. For another reason.
15: Is that a precursor?
14: It is a precursor.
15: We are heading up to the Island of Horses. And I mean, what a fantastic time of the year to go. We're going to be talking to Steph Castelline about the Mackinac Fall Fudge Festival. Steph, are you there?
24: I'm here. Excellent. Hello from Mackinac Island.
15: Oh, you just got to grind that in, don't you?
24: I do. Yeah. Well, from, you know, beautiful Mackinac Island.
14: That's the absolute truth. There's something special about Mackinac Island. You know, it's funny. It's whenever you mention Mackinac Island to people, they just get this image in their mind of all this wonderful kind of slow down pace. But there are times it kind of gets a little busier.
15: Yeah, I mean, I instantly picture lilacs. And yeah. I don't care what time of the year. Ooh. It's like, if it's winter, I'm picturing lilacs.
14: What do you picture, Steph?
24: Oh, I don't know if it's so much picture. You know what comes to mind for me is the smells of Mackinac. The many smells, of course, fudge being number one, but just the, like you said, the lilacs, those smells, the horses, when you get off the ferry, their smell, with the water, it's so just beautiful and breezy. That has a certain smell. So I'd say I almost, instead of vision, envisioning something, I kind of have a smell that comes to mind.
14: Well, you know, that's the thing, you know, aromas, the views, and the tastes of Mackinac are something that people crave. Of course, Mackinac Fall Fudge Fest is coming up pretty soon. What is that? October, what dates?
24: Yeah, it's October 2nd through the 3rd, a little two-day festival of Friday and Saturday in early October. And it is going to be so much fun. We combine all things fall and all things fudge and have a kind of throw a party around both of those.
14: Well, tell us what that means, because, you know, anytime you go to Mackinac Island, it's a fall. It's a fudge fest. You have so many locations to pick up fudge. It is literally the reason why a lot of tourists are called fudgies, because of going up to Mackinac Island for so many years. So what does the festival provide us that we don't generally get just by, you know, perusing the various fudge shops?
24: Sure. So You know, we, like you mentioned, we are the fudge capital of the world for a reason, right? We have 7 fudge businesses. We have 13 shops in our downtown area. There is so much fudge made fresh daily on the island. It's truly unbelievable. And the biggest thing that I like to point out is that all of the ingredients are delivered by ferry and then horse, right? So we get tons of sugar to the island, and it's all delivered by horse. It's an incredible logistical game. But for the festival, we have so many fun activities. So it's not just fudge, but it's also all things fall. So with that, you're looking at hay rides, you're looking at pumpkin carving, you're looking at some really delicious food and beverages that are fall and fudge themed, so some chocolate-infused things. With the fudge shops, they do guest fudge makers, so you can actually submit your name at our office, and then you can be a fudge maker for a day with them. It's a whole lot of fun there, too. And then they have different specials and you know, incentives, giveaways, things that they give from their businesses. So just a whole lot going on, and we have a full schedule. We're releasing that soon. We just had our fudge summit with all the fudge shops to see what we're putting on the schedule this year, so we'll be releasing that soon.
15: Fudge, it sounds like it's almost like a mafioso type of organization, a fudge summit. Yeah, I mean, when you look at fall, you know, on the island, it is one of my favorite times on the island. Mm-hmm. I mean, I just, you know, that, again, another smell. I think we're very olfactory, you know, sense driven. Mm-hmm. And, you know, it's definitely one of my favorite times. But just, you know, slow down. Walking around the island is a spectacular time to visit Mackinac Island. With the Fudge Festival, just a chance to try some different flavors that they normally wouldn't make, maybe?
24: Yeah, that's a great question. So they have their seasonal flavors going into fall. So they always come up with something new, usually pumpkin related. But what mm-hmm. we also do is we do a fudge naming contest. So we ask the public to submit their name, a name for a fudge, a type of fudge, okay? So it doesn't have to be like maple nut butter or something like that. It could be, last year's was Mackinac Magic. Then what we do is we give that name, so Mackinac Magic, very generic, and we give that to the fudge shops, and they make their version of Mackinac Magic. Mm. And then people can go around and try the different flavors that are yeah. exclusive only for that weekend. So wow. that's a fun thing that we do, and it gets the public involved, and people have seemed to really enjoy that.
15: Now, I know you have to apply, you know, and submit these names in advance through writing, probably for secrecy's sake, but I believe the name Jim Baree, I'm going to give you that one right now, because, you know, why even go further? That just sounds like a great...
0: A Jim Baree.
15: Jim Baree.
0: It sounds
15: fudge.
0: Very festive.
24: Sounds like a winner to me.
0: Yeah,
24: you should
0: sure
24: submit
0: does.
24: That.
0: I like that as well. So the big fall festival for fudge is October 2nd through 3rd. Those 2 days. And of course, really, every day is a fudge festival on Mackinac mm-hmm. Island. So I can't believe we're already talking about fall, though. There's still plenty of time to head up to Mackinac. What are the other things that people need to look for at that time of the year that might be really something to recommend?
24: Yeah, well, as we start getting into fall here, one thing to note, we always want to make sure people are aware, you know, the island is a year-round destination. Mm-hmm. We do have a thriving community of about 500 people, but most of the businesses will close down toward the end of October. So looking at our last weekend, if you will, here, it's our big Halloween weekend. This year it's October 23rd through 25th. So I always want to put that on people's radar, that there is plenty of time to come visit, but we kind of do have an end date toward that last weekend in October. But with that being said, you know, over here at the Tourism Bureau, we have this saying we call May and June pre-season, we call July and August peak season, and we call September and October the perfect season.
15: Yeah.
24: And there's a reason for that. Yeah, a lot of families and kids are back in school or doing sports or activities. And so you get a different crowd, a kind of slower pace here, even though the pace is always slow with horses and bikes primarily. But it's just a chance to slow down. And really, September and October are the perfect months for that.
0: You know, my son was married on the island a few years ago. And there were so many places that you see beauty in Mackinac Island, but we had the wedding up at the
14: what's it called, the Somewhere in Time gazebo up on the hill. And then afterward, we had pictures taken, you know, there as well. The views from that that place and so many other places are just so spectacular. What are some of the best viewing spots that you would recommend people get to?
24: Sure. I always enjoy Fort Holmes. So Fort Holmes is the highest point on the island. You get panoramic views up there of freighters going by and the ferry coming in. You also, it's beautiful to get up there. You know, you're going through the trees and the woods, and every corner you turn is kind of different scenery. So it's so beautiful up there. It has so many vistas. I highly recommend Fort Holmes. And then one other I would recommend is Leslie Avenue. It's a beautiful bike trail through the woods, kind of up by Arch Rock. And it spits you out when you go all the way around toward the airport. So you're kind of in the middle of the island. So you could walk that, bike that, but that is a beautiful trail. In fact, I have family visiting, and we're going to go do Leslie Avenue.

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0: It's the Michigan Travel Show. I'm Dave Lorenz, along with our special guest host, Jim Edelman from the PBS TV show Under the Radar. Hey, so have you ever been to the Michigan Renaissance Festival?
1: Of course.
0: You have?
1: Oh, not for the show, but I have been there for the fun of it.
0: Oh, well, I don't know what that means, but you've been there to see the show.
1: Oh, I have seen.
0: Yeah.
1: Yeah, I have seen all this.
0: Well, that's all to do with the show. Do you need to take that telephone?
1: I am very important, and I have lots of stuff happening, but no, I'm very fine.
0: Okay, professionals, put it on mute.
1: No, professionals, put that on mute? Is that what it is?
0: We will continue on. All right, so where are we going to?
1: We're going to Holly, the Shire of Holly.
0: To find out what's happening at the Michigan Renaissance Fest. And to learn all about it, we're going to hear from Winnie King. She is from the Michigan Renaissance Festival. How are you, Winnie?
2: I'm doing great. How are you doing today?
0: All right. Well, something tells me you're used to fun and frivolity, as so are we, obviously, because it sounds like what you do at the Michigan Renaissance Festival is a blast. Tell us about that.
2: That's pretty much my profession. In the daily, I work in the marketing department, helping make sure that everybody knows about it. And then on the weekends, I get to be the Holly Grove Undertaker, Regina Mortis.
1: Regina Mortis. I love the puns that you all come up with.
2: Oh, thank you. That is our profession. We are professional pun makers.
0: Well, walk us through. Tell us what happens at the Michigan Renaissance Festival.
2: Well, it is 7 weekends of wonder and enjoyment. Every weekend is themed after a different part of history. So we have pirates, we have celebrations of the Highlands with our Scottish weekend, we have celebration of the Celtic Isles.

0: Festivals, with our Irish weekend, Saramox and Shenanigans. Everything is just about taking you back to a part of history and taking you through a fantasy realm, somewhere that you've never been before.
1: Well, and speaking of fantasies, you know, Renaissance obviously brings up, you know, these thoughts of, what's the name of that movie you really like, Jim?
2: Princess Bride?
1: Princess Bride. Yes, it does. It reminds me of something like that, you know,
2: yes,
1: with the knights and all.
2: Minus the plague.
1: Yeah, I suppose. So bring us through a typical performance or experience when somebody comes to the Michigan Renaissance Festival.
0: Well, every experience is very different. Everybody gets to enjoy the festival in their own unique way. For me, some of the highlights of the fair day are things like the joust. It's always really fun to watch people run at each other on horses and hit each other with sticks. I think we are all here a little bit for the violence. There's also the turkey legs, watching everybody gnaw on the dogs like a bone. Very enjoyable for everyone involved. And it gets to bring you back to that feeling of being a barbarian.
2: One of the things I love about turkey legs is watching a little kid with this behemoth, you know, leg of meat trying to work his way through it. It's just, it is hilarious just to look, just to watch.
0: Absolutely. Unlocking their inner Viking.
2: Yeah.
1: So do you have like a food booth set up where you know, walk up to a food booth and you grab a turkey leg, or what is your setup like?
0: We have booths all around the festival. The festival is about 20 acres of just merriment, and there's food, there's drinks around every corner. If there's not food in your hand and drink in your hand, then you're probably doing festival wrong. I think you may be lost.
2: True.
1: So the shows happen specific times, and then there are other activities. So walk us through that as well.
0: Well, we have stage shows and wonderful performances like the Washing Well Wenches, who have been performing at our festival for pretty much as long as it's been open. And then we also have our daily royal events, like our Feast of Fantasy that sells out almost every weekend. And we are introducing a new one this year, which is our Hedron's Hall Mead Tasting.
2: Mead tasting. Hmm. Yes.
1: Okay.
2: That's something that Dave is a little concerned about.
1: Well, yeah, if I see you tasting too much mead. So everybody is going to be dressed in kind of this medieval attire. Do the attendees also dress up like this?
0: A lot of them do. I think that's one of the best parts of festivals, that you get to explore a kind of escapism version of yourself.
2: One of the things I'm getting at, Dave's asking a lot of questions about what should someone wear, what time should he be there for the joust. Mm-hmm. I believe Dave is suggesting he wants to be part of the joust. How sharp are these sticks?
0: How sharp are the sticks?
2: Yeah.
0: I think it depends on how fast you run.
1: Yeah,
2: there we go.
1: I suppose.
2: All right.
1: Well, I'm trying to get my head around, because, you know, you have a big grounds there, and I've seen your grounds. And so the setup is kind of like we would think of in the TVs and movies, where you literally have the horses and the knights on the horses and everything, and they're going at each other. Really?
0: Oh, yeah. With our fair, we really believe in the authenticity and the excitement of it. And so we really have the people on the horses with the big sticks, and they run at each other. Usually they hook hoops and stuff like that for the first bit of the show. The second part of the show gets pretty exciting.
1: And are the jesters, for instance, are they kind of wandering around like buskers might in a community, just kind of wandering around, and you see them along the way and you're entertained in that way?
0: Typically they stay with their horses, taking care of them and keeping them in check.
1: And then what part do you play? Because I understand, in addition to your role in the marketing department, you're out there with the crowds as well.
0: Absolutely. I am out here entertaining, helping to celebrate all of the people who can't celebrate with us anymore and bring a little bit of joy to our lives.
1: Now, you mentioned the Feast of Fantasy. Is this a pre-prepared meal where people know exactly what they're going to get, or is it kind of a buffet style? How does that work?
0: It is a 5-course dinner with a set menu. Each weekend, the menu changes. So, for example, our Viking weekend is a seafood feast. We do a seafood boil with some seafood appetizers, but each one changes per week.
2: You know, one of the things I like about it is kind of perusing the marketplace. And, you know, these artisans are so good at creating works of art that kind of fit the Renaissance Festival. Where do you find all of these great artists?
0: Most of them find us. The application process for being at Festival is kind of extensive, and people have to submit their application sometimes years in advance to be accepted as vendors with us.
1: Well, you're one of the biggest Renaissance fairs there is. How did this get going? How did it start?
0: Festival itself was started by artists and passionate creatives who wanted somewhere to play pretend with their friends in the woods.
1: Wow. Well, it does sound like a lot of fun. I was surprised when you brought up Vikings, though, because I was thinking Renaissance would be in that specific, you know, England, you know, yeah, kind of venue. So you have a Vikings weekend as well. Do you have any other themes that are maybe a bit off that England theme?
0: Well, we have our Highland and our Celtic weekend.
1: Yeah, I heard
0: that. But
1: for
0: the most part, they all stay. We don't stick with an Elizabethan England theme as a fair anymore, though. We are more fantasy-led, so we are no longer in Elizabethan England. We are now in the magic realm.
1: Got it. Well, that sounds like a blast. And now, the one thing I was looking through your website, which is mishrenfest.com, and you also mentioned, because there was a whole bunch of things, including the market that Jim mentioned, but you have a Birds of Prey show. What is that?
0: Our Birds of Prey show is a show where we have people come out to debut these beautiful giant birds. There's all different types, and they fly around. They do tricks. It's pretty wonderful.
1: Well, it sounds like a really good a good deal of fun. And now, how long are you doing the show? Because you're basically weekends. You've already started for this season. You go through when?
0: We go until October 4th.
1: Through October 4th. And is there something special that you have on a certain weekend? I remember seeing something about a festival Friday.
0: Yes, on October 2nd, we're going to be open for our Festival Friday, which is a little bit more of an educational day. There's a lower capacity. It's a really good day to bring out school trips and things like that. We also have Labor Day Monday. We are open as well for a special day. It's called our Day of Wrong. Mm-hmm. So some of the acts do some things that are a little bit different. Some of our characters dress up in different outfits. It's a little bit more of a silly day.
2: Now, one of the things I since we've got you here, I need some insider information. What is the key to climbing up that rope, tunnel bridge thingy that flips over on you every 30 seconds? As soon as you make one step, it flips you over onto the hay. What is the clue?
0: From what I've gathered from that, I've talked about this with the games people quite a bit, and I do know the only thing that you can do is be really fast. You just got to do it as fast as you can. If you're not super fast, then you're going to flip over. Or you have to have perfect center of balance.
2: Two things that knocked me out. All right.
1: it just sounds like there's a lot of things happening at the Michigan restaurant. I should say this again. Sounds like there are so many different things happening at the Michigan Renaissance Festival. So you can find out more about this by going to the website. It is mishrenfest.com. Look for Winnie King. She'll be out there in some fun getup as well. Our thanks to Winnie for being with us today. We're going to head to Detroit next on the Michigan Travel Show.
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0: You know, generally when people think about fall, they, of course, think about going up north. Can't blame them for that because we have spectacular views up north. But the reality is there's so many trees in Michigan, you're going to see fall color eventually somewhere. And there are so many other things to see and do at the fall time. So one of the places I always recommend people do or go to is the Detroit area. It's maybe not your first thought with fall, but you're going to really enjoy it.
1: Well, it's so massive, and it's just, it's got, when you look at what can fit into the Detroit, I mean, just Detroit City, you can fit, you know, three major cities, Boston, San Francisco, and Manhattan, all fit into the footprint of Detroit.
0: It's amazing.
1: And that's just the footprint of Detroit.
0: Yeah.
1: Then you look at the whole metro area, and there is so much going on here.
0: Sure is. A lot of culture, a lot of other activities. We're going to find out all about that. And we're going to bring in Brett McQuethy. He is the senior director at Visit Detroit to find out more. Hey, Brett.
2: Dave and Jim, how are you? Thanks for having me.
0: We're doing okay. So what would you, if somebody said, okay, what's the number one thing to do in fall in the region? It's a big question. What would you say they do?
2: Oh, boy, that would be like picking one of my kids, right?
0: Yeah, right.
2: tough question. amazing thing to do, and I appreciate the opportunity to talk about our great destination, and I think you're right. Dave, as you well know, having promoted our great state for so many years, there's amazing sights to see across our state, and obviously, you know, Detroit is Michigan's biggest city, so appreciate you pointing that out. But, you know, between sports and cider mills and music and design and family-friendly activities, you know, I feel like we have a great story to tell in the fall. And so those would be the categories that, you know, I think, you know, we would really identify. I'll start with sports. I mean, I think we all know that Detroit is an incredible sports town, right? And the Lions are king. I mean, we're all Lions fans if we're Michiganders. And, you know, by the time the calendar turns to fall on September 22nd, they'll be well underway. I believe they'll be in week three. But it's not just the Lions. You know, the Tigers are making a push here late in the season. Hopefully they'll be playing in October for a third straight year. So that's obviously a fall activity that would be of interest to travelers. And then the Red Wings and Pistons, they get underway in September and October respectively. So it's really an incredible time, you know, for our sports destination. And, you know, there are opportunities to maybe see more than one game in one day, which is really unique to Detroit as well. We have such an incredible walkable downtown sports and entertainment district with, you know, those stadiums located within four blocks of one another, right? So that would be one thing. But yeah, I mean, I think, you know, for your traditional fall activities, you know, we have cider mills all across our region. You know, Visit Detroit, as you pointed out earlier, promotes the Tri-County region of Wayne, Oakland, and Macomb. So not just Detroit City, but, you know, Blake's Farms, Franklin Cider Mill, Yates Cider Mill out in Rochester Hills. Incredible opportunities for families to gather and really enjoy everything that autumn has to offer. And, you know, another staple in our destination in the fall is the Detroit Jazz Festival, which is a longstanding event in Hart Plaza, you know, very similar to the Movement Music Festival. Over Memorial Day, we really bookend our holiday weekends with some incredible music here. And then the Detroit Month of Design. So I could go on and on, but, you know, the fall is an ideal time to visit us.
1: Oh, and you know, it's not just sweater weather. It is the perfect time to get out and about and walk the parks of Metro Detroit. I mean, there are so many, you know, acres of parks and hiking trails. You look at the Kensington on down to the Macomb parks. They're just the Lake Erie parks are just wonderful. The Downriver area has some wonderful parks to it as well.
2: Yeah, absolutely. The metro parks are really a connecting symbol across our destination. And, you know, you mentioned some of the green spaces, you know, in our city as well along the Detroit Riverfront, which is a really growing community asset of ours, one that I believe will really set Detroit apart, you know, down the road. But the Ralph T. Wilson Jr. Centennial Park, which recently opened here actually last fall in October. So incredible places to visit for the visitors and the event goers who really enjoy the park system across Metro Detroit.
0: You know, Brett, you know, I hate to bring up politics, but I will just for a second. You know, Canadians and Americans have been having not the best of times lately, relationship-wise, and sadly, I think it's because of, you know, political comments on various sides. But with the Gordie Howe Bridge now being open, do you think there are going to be more people coming over just to kind of pass that bridge and maybe re-experience the Detroit area?
2: Absolutely. Well, thanks for asking that. You know, the Gordie Howe International Bridge is something we've all been anticipating as Michiganders for about a year now in terms of the opening of it. And it's obviously 2 decades of hard work, you know, and now it bears the name of one of the most hockey icon, one of the biggest hockey icons that Canada and the United States have ever seen with Gordie Howe. But yeah, recently opened to pedestrian traffic, you know, soon will be, for vehicle traffic, soon will be open to pedestrian traffic as well, cyclists and walkers across the bridge. And we think it's going to be an incredible resumption of real communal relationships with our partners and neighbors in Canada. Visit Detroit and our friends over at Windsor Essex, Paley Island have a great relationship. We work with them very, very closely and looking to really continue you know, strengthening that relationship. You know, our visitation has been down somewhere in the neighborhood of 25% to 30% over the last couple of years, Dave and Jim. And, you know, that's something that we certainly, you know, we've been offering a welcoming voice as best we can and continuing to advertise in Canada. And, you know, it's an incredibly important market for us. So we do really think that the Gordie Howe International Bridge is really going to help strengthen those relationships again. But, you know, we've said all along, and Claude Molinari, our great president and CEO, says it all the time, you know, we're not upset with Canadians for being upset with us. We understand their frustrations, but we will be ready to welcome them back with open arms when they are ready to return to our destination.
1: You know, one of the things that I love about the change that's happened in the city of Detroit, but also in Metro Detroit, are the dining options. And I don't say that because, you know, it's time of the year to bulk up. But, you know, I remember back to when we started Under the Radar, choosing which restaurants to go to was a little bit more of a task than it is now. I mean, now it's there are so many great restaurants, so many fantastic chefs who are moving to the city because of the great offerings we have. But, I mean, you know, that's got to be a pretty exciting part of your job is getting to promote these restaurants.
2: Yeah, you're spot on. We like to think that Detroit is one of the culinary destinations across the world that is on the rise. And we are lucky enough to be a part of the Michelin Guide now, the Michelin Guide American Great Lakes Edition, along with about a handful of other cities across the Midwest, and that will really start to take shape in 2027. But there's already inspectors in the field that are checking out our tremendous, you know, culinary options across the Tri-County region. And, you know, we're crossing our fingers, but we feel really good about the prospect of receiving, you know, some Michelin stars along the way when that gets announced, you know, next year, early in 2027. And so, incredible opportunities, you know, to really experience not only new, you know, concepts that are coming to Detroit. You mentioned the chefs that have returned or maybe decided to start their concept here, right here in our backyard, but the opportunity to do it culturally, right? You know, one of the things that's so unique about Southeast Michigan is we have these pockets of the Detroit region that are so driven in culture, and, you know, their culinary options and their culinary scene really reflects that. And so it's something we're really proud of, and really looking forward to spotlighting that for years to come. And that's really backed by the, you know, the affiliation with the Michelin Guide is something that's going to be really big for us and something we're excited about.
0: Well, it's amazing to see what's happened in the entire region, and as Detroit has become this foodie capital, we can't forget that it's also, this whole area is just great for comfort food. You know, the home of Little Caesars and, you know, the Coney Dog and so many other really great things. It's a very special place at any time of the year, but this fall might be the time that you really need to make it a trip. Head over to Detroit, maybe do some of the things that Brett has recommended. And as a Detroit Tigers fan, I must say, I think I'm the only person who liked the trades that they made. I think they're going to go for it. I'm already saying right now, it's going to happen. It's going to be the year. Our thanks to Brett McQuethy for being with us today. Also, our thanks to, what's your name? Jim Edelman from Under the Radar for being our guest host. We'll talk to you next week right here on the Michigan Travel Show.
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10: Plane crash in Miami. I'm Carmen Roberts, Fox News. A ground stop issued for Miami International Airport after an Amazon cargo plane overshot the runway and crashed.
11: An Amazon Prime cargo plane crashed right outside the Miami International Airport. A thick cloud of smoke coming from the plane, flames in it in certain videos. And here's what we do know. The FAA says the plane overran the runway, meaning the pilot could have touched down farther than the intended spot. We know that this just happened after the plane departed from San Juan, Puerto Rico. We know that bystander videos are blowing up on social media right now.
10: That's Fox's Madison Scarpino reporting. Iran says it struck an unmanned U.S. vessel trying to enter the Strait of Hormuz, but the U.S. military says that is a lie, and the U.S. and Iran have been trading strikes this weekend.
12: Tensions skyrocketed over the weekend after Iran targeted two U.S. warships in the Gulf of Oman. We know that the attack was repelled, according to U.S. Central Command, but they were going after a U.S. aircraft carrier and a guided missile destroyer. U.S. forces then struck three Iranian oil tankers, with CENTCOM Commander Admiral Brad Cooper saying, "Let the message to the IRGC be clear. If you shoot at two of our ships, we will impose an even higher economic cost, taking out three of yours. We will not hesitate to defend American forces and, if necessary, destroy Iran's limited and exposed oil fleet." This does come as the region looks for ways around the contested waterway.
10: Fox's Trey Yingston, Tel Aviv. Germany, for the first time since World War II, has a far-right party that's on track to win a state election. And with about half the vote counted, the Alternative for Germany party, or AfD, is well ahead of the closest rival. Still, it's unclear if the AfD will win absolute majority and be able to form a government. 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
10: Well, the war with Iran has sent fuel oil prices soaring, and gas is now at a record high for the Labor Day holiday. AAA says the national average is $4.15 a gallon. Fox's Alex Hogan has more from the White House.
17: And according to AAA, continued volatility in the Strait of Hormuz pushed crude oil prices up to the $90 per barrel range. Energy Secretary Chris Wright today on Fox News Sunday argued the administration is focused on trying to move more traffic through that waterway.
19: We are putting maximum economic pressure on Iran and isolating them. At the same time that we're doing that, they are trying to wage economic terrorism against the rest of the world by trying to impede the flow of traffic.
10: Another hurricane is aiming for Hawaii. Hurricane Lowell weakened a bit to a Category 3 storm. It has 125-mile-an-hour winds as it pushes through the Pacific and heads towards the western islands. Fox Weather's Mike Seidel has more.
20: It's going to be basically a tropical storm as far as the impacts go. The closest pass will be about midnight tomorrow night, Hawaiian time, about 6 a.m. on the East Coast. It's still a major hurricane, a high-end Cat 3 at 125-mile-an-hour maximum sustained winds. We expect wind gusts probably 50, maybe 60. 60 miles an hour. Officially, the Hurricane Center gives the odds of sustained tropical storm force winds. That's 39 miles an hour or higher at about 50-50. We're not expecting a damaging hit from a hurricane. We're expecting a brush by. We'll have the rainfall 4 to 8 inches. The mountaintops may get as much as 14, and then it will zip on out of here as you get into Tuesday.
10: And a ceiling collapse at Washington's John F. Kennedy Performing Arts Center is adding fuel to calls to shut it down and have major renovations. And part of the grand foyer ceiling came crashing down Friday night during severe weather. Kennedy Center spokesperson blames decades of neglect and deferred maintenance. I'm Carmen Roberts, and this is Fox News.
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23: Headed to the upper 70s, right where we are supposed to be, under mostly sunny skies. Tonight, mostly clear, the overnight low. A cool, crisp, seasonably cool, 58 for the low. And then Labor Day Monday, mostly sunny and 78. From the Weather Channel, I'm Jeff Eno on 760 WJR, where Michigan comes to talk.
25: 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Coming up on All Talk Tuesday, Detroit schools are seeing progress in early literacy with younger students showing improvement on the latest state test. But Michigan's overall M-STEP average dropped again, raising new concerns about whether students are making enough progress. We'll talk with Dr. Robert Livernoy. 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
27: This is a bonus extended edition of the Michigan Travel Show. I'm Dave Lorenz. There's more to come about this half hour of my show, so stay tuned for details. But for now, here are some of the greatest moments of past shows on 760 WJR.
0: If there's one thing that Michigan is thought of around the country as like an iconic symbol, I suppose you could say the Mackinac Bridge. Maybe the other thing would be a lighthouse. You know, there are more lighthouses that help us all throughout the state of Michigan in Michigan than any other state in the country. I think it's 106 lighthouses, if I remember right, that we at least can consider as official lighthouses. It's amazing that you can visit many of them. You can at least get up close to many others. And there's this group out of Ludington that works to help give you an opportunity to get up and close and personal with them, maybe even become a member and help through preservation as well. It's called Lakeshore Keepers, and we're going to find out about them right now. Let's bring in Jack Grevey. He is the director of the Lakeshore Keepers. Jack, welcome to the program.
28: Well, thanks for having me on. Really appreciate it.
0: Oh, you bet. Well, you have to tell us what Lakeshore Keepers is all about. I was looking through your website, lakeshorekeepers.org. Very good website, by the way. And you have a lot of good information there. But tell us, in your words, what you guys do.
28: Yeah, so our mission statement's right there on the main page, but we preserve, we promote, we educate, and we give access to our guests and give access to our lighthouses. Now, those mission statements are very strong with me. I've been a lifelong sailor myself, been competitively sailing since I was 7. I've utilized these lighthouses personally. So for me, giving back to the area or giving back to these lighthouses is something really special. Being from West Michigan, all of our locations from Manistee down to Whitehall are some of the most iconic lighthouses. Personally, I believe, I might be a little biased, but, you know, are some of the greatest ones in the state. It's truly just a phenomenal organization. We do operate with over 300 volunteers, and we actually cover about 22 states. So volunteers from outside of the state or locally help out and help preserve and help educate others and give that accessibility to all.
0: Holy cow. Really, people from outside of Michigan come to help preserve and restore lighthouses in your area?
28: Yes. People love West Michigan. Usually they come as a tourist or guest themselves. They find out there's a volunteer program that they can too be a what we call a modern day lighthouse keeper. And they jump on it. They love the opportunity to be able to give back to our area communities.
0: How long has Lakeshore Keepers been around?
28: Yeah, we've been around since 1987. So we initially started as Big Sable Point Lighthouse Keepers Association. A little bit of a mouthful, but started off with just Big Sable being our location that we were trying to do this mission statement with. We've then expanded to include Little Sable Point Lighthouse, Lane to North Breakwater Lighthouse, White River Light Station, and most recently, as of this year, Manistee North Pierhead Light.
0: You know, I've never heard of an organization dedicated to, helping to preserve lighthouses in a region like this. This is pretty unique, isn't it?
28: It is. There's Great Lakes Lighthouse Keepers Association as well. They operate two lighthouses near the Strait. But we as an organization operate the most in the state of Michigan. There's a couple other U.S. Lighthouse U.S. Lighthouse Society. They operate some on the big coastlines. But as far as kind of the, you know, sometimes you refer as the third coast, you see a lot of those names pop around in this area. We are the biggest organization in the Michigan area.
0: Well, as you said, you know, preservation and education is a big part of your mission, but being able to offer up those lighthouses for visitation is another one. And you have events throughout the year. I know you've already had several this summer. You have what you call a bus day, your final bus day, I guess, of the year, on Saturday, August 29th. Can you tell us about that?
28: Yeah, it's coming up here shortly. It's a special opportunity for individuals to ride a dial-a-ride style bus out to Big Sable. That's typically a 1.8-mile hike one direction and a 1.8-mile hike back. It usually takes a couple hours to do that hike and that trail and to have the full experience. With the bus day, though, you actually jump on a dial-a-ride-style bus. It's $6 for a round-trip ticket or $3 for a one-way ticket. And you jump onto that bus at the Ludington State Park and actually ride that out to Big Sable Point Lighthouse. So you get to experience the dune space, the critical dune space that's out there still, but you get to do it in a much more efficient way for some people, and certainly it helps out with accessibility. That trail is a sandy gravel trail. It certainly is bikeable. They do have what's called track chairs as well at the state park. But if you're looking for an experience with your family, either young ones or maybe your grandparents, this is a great opportunity to experience Big Sable together as a family.
0: Yeah, I would think, because that is quite a hike to get out to that lighthouse. And it's such a popular lighthouse to see up close and personal. Now, on this day and others, are you allowed to get inside Big Sable Lighthouse?
28: Yeah, so all of our lighthouses are open 7 days a week up and through early September. So we are open Mondays from 1 till 5 and Tuesday to Sunday from 10 till 5. So those are hours that you can go inside of any of our lights. You pay a nominal fee, $8 for adults, $5 for students. Students are 17 or younger for us. And you can actually take that tour to the top of the tower and take in the beautiful views of our lakeshore here. It's something just... every time I go up on the top of the tower, it feels like a new experience. It's the excitement. It's the scenery around you. It's really something to take in.
0: Well, I know that, I don't know how many times, if you offer any guided tours at all, but if you do, people can't be there all the time. Are there you know, like signs around there or any other information stations where people can learn about the area that they're walking, the grounds themselves, the type of plants that are there. What can people learn when they visit?
28: Yeah, so we do have some signage available outside of every location. Some locations are a little bit harder to have signage, like the pier headlights, for instance. Those are Corps of Engineers locations, so we don't have the jurisdiction for that. But, for instance, like the state parks, walking out to the Ludington State Park and going out to Big Saville, there are those type of narrative panels about the local vegetation, about critical dune space. And then once you get out there, we do have some signage about Big Saville and its historical significance. Historical markers are at Little Saville, Big Saville, and soon to be White River Light Station as well.
0: Now, the lighthouses, are they still used as aids to navigation, or is that really all in the past?
28: I get that question time and time again. We have a mixed bag, honestly. We have Manistee North Pierhead, Big Saville, and Ludington North Breakwater all still active aids to navigation, are still on navigational charts. Little Saville, White River Light Station are what we call historically lit. So they do have lights in the top of their towers, and they do come on at night.
0: Now, I would think that that's still an important thing to navigators out there and boaters and such. Obviously, the lighthouses have played a vital role for many years. Do we get to learn about the story of those light keepers in the past when we visit the actual lighthouses?
28: Yeah. Great question. Yes, so we do have historical videos at most of our sites. We will be establishing a few more of those the coming year, but there are videos that you can watch. If you're interested in seeing those, even not on site, you can go to our YouTube channel, Lakeshore Keepers on YouTube, and watch those at your convenience as well, and learn a little bit before even coming out to one of our historic locations.
0: Yeah, I think that's so important. I know you have live web cameras, too. Are they available at lakeshorekeepers.org?
28: They are, yeah. That's part of our accessibility item. I really wanted to make sure that everybody could experience those views from the top of the tower. All of our cameras are positioned on top of our lights, and they're accessible on our website at lakeshorekeepers.org. Some of them are seasonal. We are solar-powered at our pierhead lights. So those are seasonal cameras, but other ones are available year-round to view.
0: Well, last time we have time to ask you a quick question. How is it difficult to become a member? What do you need to do to become a member?
28: You know, it is not. You have to have an interest, a passion for educating others, and an interest of Lake Michigan maritime history. We have a lot of different backgrounds for our volunteer base here. Again, going to our website, clicking on our volunteer link.
0: Well, it's a fantastic organization, lakeshorekeepers.org. There's a big fundraiser coming up on September 26th. So go to that website to find out more. Our thanks to Jack Grevey for being with us today. And we're headed north next on the Michigan Travel Show.
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27: 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I'm Dave Lorenz. There's more to come about this half hour of my show, so stay tuned for details. But for now, here are some of the greatest moments of past shows on 760 WJR.
0: It's the Michigan Travel Show. I'm Dave Lorenz. Happy to tell you that our next guest is in that beautiful Silver Lake area. You've probably heard about Silver Lake. I hope you have, because it's a really special place. It's one of the rare places in the country where you can actually go out on the sand dunes and literally drive your own vehicle if you want to on the sand dunes, on these beautiful, majestic, huge sand dunes. Or, like most people, you'll be able to take an operator like Mack Woods Dune Rides and head out there and enjoy those dunes as well. You can rent, 4x4s, Jeeps. It's an amazing place. And if you've not been to Silver Lake in a while, you need to get there. And when you go, you're going to want to stop at a place called the Fox Barn Winery. It's a marketplace. It's a winery. It's a really cool place. And to tell us all about it, let's bring in Isabel Rydell. She is the manager of Fox Barn. How you doing, Izzy?
6: Doing good. How are you?
0: I'm doing all right. So I want to find out about that that big, beautiful barn. I have driven by that many times. I've stopped there a few times. I've never been able to take advantage of your concerts. We're going to talk about all that. But to get there, why don't you first tell us the story of how Fox Barn Marketplace and Winery came about?
6: Yeah, so the Fox Barn was founded in 2008 by Kelly Fox. She grew up in Walkerville, not too far from Silver Lake, and that's kind of where her family's farming roots inspired her passion for growing and producing local products. So she married into the Fox family and was working alongside her husband, Todd, just kind of supporting his family's business, NJ Fox and Sons. And she did all that while still building her dream of a family winery. And that's kind of what made it what it is today.
0: Well, it's a great place. I mean, just it's an imposing, beautiful barn in itself. Mm-hmm. What road is this on?
6: So this is on 18th Avenue.
0: And near M22. Mm-hmm. Yeah, near M22. It's basically around that route. You're going to find it. Fox Barn Marketplace and Winery. The barn itself, how long has that been around?
6: So that was actually built around 1890, and although it's gotten a few repairs, like a new roof, some siding, a fresh coat of paint, it is all the original structure. So we really enjoy when people come in and, you know, take in the beauty of the barn, ask us questions about it, and just getting to see their amazement that not only is it in the shape that it is, but that we've been able to build something amazing inside of it as well.
0: I look for barns as I travel the state. It's probably in the top 10 of all the barns I can think of just for its beauty in itself without even thinking about what you do there. It's just mm-hmm. a cool place to see. The nice thing is you get to go in there and check out the marketplace. What do you offer there?
6: Yeah, so we've got a large selection just of different wine-related items. We have different snacks. We do like to sell the fruits and stuff that we get from the Fox Farm, from their family. We've got, you know, asparagus and cherries and apples. We like to do all that. And then, of course, we have the wine and the hard ciders that we offer as well.
0: Now, this is the only place I've ever gone to where I actually saw wine made of asparagus. Do you still offer that?
6: No, we don't. But we do get that a lot. It was actually really cool, an idea of Kelly's. Just kind of for novelty.
0: Yeah.
6: She did it for a little bit, but that's kind of all it was for, but it is still memorable and we still get asked to this day if we have it.
0: So I bet you do.
6: It's really cool, really unique.
0: I was bringing travel writers through and I couldn't believe they were all excited about trying the asparagus wine. I thought, okay, whatever. They seem to like it. So what other types of wines do you offer now?
6: So Kelly really became known for her white wine blends as well as her fruit wines. So we do still have a lot of those. But winemaking is now led by Jen. She's been a part of the Fox Barn family for about 6 years now. And she's introduced a lot more dry reds, some dry whites. We still have our sweet options. Our Harvest Rose wine is a really good sweet, fruity wine that tends to be a favorite for years. So just different wines like that. I like to say that we have a large variety, so there's really something for everybody.
0: Well, I kind of think of you more as a marketplace in my mind, more than a winery, but you are both. Do you offer tastings there? I know you have a big patio that overlooks, this beautiful, field and farmland area. Can you do samplings there as well?
6: Yeah, yep. So we have our wine flights. They come with four samples. We do have pre-selected flights that you can choose from, or we do offer a you-pick flight, and that's just picking any four of our wines that you would like to try. It also includes our ciders that we have. We've got four of those, and some sangrias as well. So you can kind of just mix it up and try four that you want to.
0: Well, if you're looking for just a place to enjoy a drive through a beautiful area, this is one of those places that you want to drive around in and then stop at the Fox Barn Winery and Marketplace, because you can check out the wines, of course, but just kind of sitting around and enjoying it is a blast. I understand you're offering concerts on the weekends. Tell us about that.
6: Yeah, so Friday nights from 6 to 9, we have live music, or we are also doing Saturday afternoons from 2 to 5. They run all throughout the summer, but then also in the fall, we keep going with our Saturday afternoon music. It's definitely a great time, and it's nice to sit out on the patio and being able to see exactly where we get our grapes from. The whole winemaking process, too, is done on the property. So being able to listen to music and just hear about, you know, the winemaking process, it's a really fun experience. But, yeah, we do have music inside, you know, with Michigan weather, you never know how it'll be. So we do have space inside as well to enjoy the music and enjoy some wine.
0: The actual marketplace itself, what do people find in there? Obviously, they're going to be able to find in season a variety of products that the Fox family produces. I'm guessing asparagus including. What else can they find there?
6: We kind of just have a lot of different stuff. We do like to source local. That's very important to us. We team up with Semmelbauer Farms, and they offer a variety of jams for us, pickled asparagus, different types of snacks, beef jerky. And then we also have little things you can put in your house, candles, you know, wine racks, anything like that. We just have a big variety of stuff.
0: So this is in the Silver Lake area. I know it gets pretty busy there in the summertime, but you're not actually right downtown Silver Lake. You're a little bit out of town. So a little bit easier to get to and really, you know, feel much more relaxed, I would think. How late do you stay open in the season? Are you open year round or just through the summer?
6: So our season runs from May until the end of October. So the last day of October is our last day open.
0: And then winter, you take off and you get prepared for that next year. It's really a special place. I mean, seriously, just looking at that beautiful barn, you just really want to go in. It's so welcoming. And as you can tell, the people are fun and nice, and you'll be able to meet everybody there. So we want to thank Isabel Rydell for being with us today and invite you to go to this website, thefoxbarn.com. Speaking of invitations, you know, we don't talk about this very much, but including being able to listen to this program on the radio, did you know that this program actually is offered up in podcast form? I think we had the show running for maybe 4 years before I realized we were in a podcast. 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It's very likely we're out there, so look for The Michigan Travel Show wherever you find your favorite podcast. 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You'll find us. I can't wait to talk to you next week and tell you more about our beautiful state of Michigan. We'll talk to you then on the Michigan Travel Show. I'm on my way back home.
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16: Good morning and welcome to The Flatline. I'm your host, Rick Hughes, and for the next few minutes, please stay with me. It won't be long, just about 30 minutes of inspiration, motivation, some education, and no manipulation, because we're not trying to con you into joining anything. We're not going to ask you for money. We're not going to ask you to give it up, nothing like that. We're just going to ask you to listen. Listen as I try to verify and identify the plan of God for your life. And if I can do that, then you have the privilege and the opportunity to respond if you would like to do so. It's your life. You got one shot at it. I pray you'll make a good decision that will change the way

Grief and abandonment can lead to serious depression. Depressed individuals do not make rational decisions since they base their decisions on their emotions rather than on thinking, not on thought. So every crisis leads to a reaction or a response in your life. Anytime something happens in a crisis, you're either going to react to it with your emotions or you're going to respond to it with what you think. Emotions react, thought responds. So if you will stick with me today, just a few minutes, I will show you how to handle loneliness by responding with thought rather than reacting with emotions. But first, we have to clarify what it is that you should be thinking about. If you are a believer in the Lord Jesus Christ and growing spiritually by studying and applying the Word of God to your life, then the feeling of loneliness is the easiest problem that you could have to solve. You see, loneliness for the Christian always starts with preoccupation with self. It's seeking to have a person fill an emotional need rather than letting God the Father sustain you in your time of need. So whenever you focus on yourself, concentrate on yourself, then you have the potential to try to fill it with this someone else trying to give you something that makes you happy. But whenever man rejects the protocol plan of God, well, then he's bound to wind up in serious trouble. So let's study what God has actually prepared for us in order that we can live without being lonely and without being afraid. In 1 Peter 5:7, the Apostle Peter wrote these words, "Cast all of your anxiety on him because he cares for you." That word anxiety, the Greek word merimena, means cares or concerns. This is obviously a volitional decision on your part. Volition is part of your soul. God didn't make you a robot. He gave you the ability to choose. You're not a little robot, so you can decide whether you want to cast your anxieties on him or whether you want to balance them in your own hand and juggle them around in your own life, trying to solve your own problems. So either you will cast your anxiety on him, or you won't do that. Now listen, I'm not a trained counselor, nor am I a psychologist, just a simple evangelist. But I am skilled enough in the Word of God, and that's why God has brought you here. It's the content I offer to you, not my character. So listen to these divine provisions God made for you. Again, keep in mind 1 Peter 5:7, cast all your concerns, all your cares. You know, people have deserted me, people have abandoned me, I'm lonely. Cast it all on the Lord. In Romans 8:38, here's a great verse that you should remember and write it down and read it every day. It says, "For I am persuaded that neither death, not even life, nor angels, nor principalities, nor powers, nor things present, nor things to come, nor height, nor depth, nor any other creature shall be able to separate us from the love of God, which is in Christ Jesus our Lord." There is a wonderful divine promise for you, that regardless of what happens to you, God loves you and will never turn his back on you. That love was demonstrated through Jesus Christ, his anointed Son, when he went to the cross and paid for my sin and for your sin, when he took our place. That's why the Bible says, "He that knew no sin was made sin for us, so that we could be made the righteousness of God through him." In Psalm 34, verse 18, "The Lord is near to them that are of broken heart, and saveth such as be of contrite," that means remorse or guilt, "saveth such as be of contrite spirit." So for the Christian, you and I, loneliness is a lack of love for God the Father, personal love for God the Father. Because the Bible says if we love him, we will obey him in 1 John chapter 5, verse 4. If we love him, we'll obey him. And this is what motivates us to be faithful. So when we have no love for God the Father, and we have no fellowship with God the Holy Spirit, then the reason for loneliness really doesn't have anything to do with people.
You see, people emphasis over God emphasis is again.

0: Guaranteed you will be lonely. Because when you emphasize people and places and things over God, you will inevitably be frustrated, sometimes bitter, perhaps even vindictive and implacable. But here's a wonderful divine promise for you, found in Psalm 34:17. The righteous cry, and the Lord hears and delivers them out of their troubles. That's one you can claim. So when you're feeling lonely, you can go to the Lord in prayer and ask Him to deliver you from this thought of loneliness, and then you can concentrate on the wonderful problem-solving devices found in the Scripture that we call the flight line of your soul. If you don't have the book on the flight line, you need to write to us, and we'll send it to you free. Christian Problem Solving is the name of that book. We'll be glad to get it out so you understand all 10 problem-solving devices. So when you go, when the righteous, that's the Christian, cries out to the Lord, that's prayer, God will hear them and deliver them out of their troubles. In Isaiah 26, verse 3, you will keep him in perfect peace, whose mind is stayed on thee, because he trusteth in thee. Well, that's a wonderful thing there, too. God can give you perfect peace. The wonderful thing about peace is not worrying, is not being afraid. If your mind is stayed on Him, and remember what I started out talking about, how we have to think, cast all our cares on Him. We have to think. We have to make a decision. We don't react. We respond. We respond by thinking, and we react with getting emotions. So we keep Him in perfect peace, whose mind, and that means you're not reacting. You're not letting your emotions. It doesn't say whose emotions are concentrating on you. It says whose mind is concentrating on you. Because He trusteth in thee. So if you really trust God, if you really believe in the Lord Jesus Christ, here's a divine promise that you can have perfect peace in your life if you will trust Him, if you will concentrate on Him, whose mind is stayed on thee. That's concentration. What does that mean? It means you're reviewing some scripture, you're reading the Bible, you're going through verses that apply to your life. You know, we have a book also that deals with biblical promises and principles found in the scripture. You might want to order that. It's free as well. But there are things that you can relate to, and when you get to feeling these loneliness temptations and feelings like this, frustration, you can go to the promise book and find promises like what I just read to you. You will keep him in perfect peace whose mind is stayed on thee, if you will concentrate on him, because you trust in him. And you cannot concentrate on God if you let your emotions control your life, because you're not thinking, you're reacting. So that last verse that I just read to you, Isaiah 26:3, is the key to overcoming loneliness and depression. This is the real key right here. Thou wilt, and this is the work of God. It's a divine promise. This is not a maybe so and maybe not. This is a divine provision for you and for me. And the mechanics of this divine protection is very simple. Thou wilt keep him in perfect peace, whose mind is stayed on thee. The word peace is one of the manifestations of the fruit of the Holy Spirit. Galatians says the fruit of the Spirit is love and joy and peace and long-suffering and gentleness and goodness and meekness and mercy. But peace is a wonderful thing. That means no turmoil, especially in your soul. No wrestling with the situation in your soul, but total relaxation. This is called an RMA, a relaxed mental attitude. Anyone who's lonely does not have a relaxed mental attitude because they're wrestling with why they've been neglected, why they're not hearing from certain people, why certain people treated them in a certain way. But the verse says, God will keep you in perfect peace if your mind, whose mind is stayed on thee. Whose mind is, that's the mentality of your soul. Remember, you have a soul and a body. And in your soul, you have mentality, you have volition, and you have a conscience, and even self-consciousness. And the mentality of your soul is where you think. It's where you store information. You store it in your heart, and the mentality of your soul is called the heart. So this is the operating room of the spiritual life. The mentality of the soul is the operational room of the spiritual life. So a depressed individual has a choice to make. And that choice is, what do you think about? Let's suppose an individual has done you wrong, and you are mad and having a hard time getting over it. The solution to your anger, the solution to your bitterness, the solution to your depression is found in Philippians 4, verse 8. You're thinking about the wrong things. That's the problem. So Paul tells you what to think about here in Philippians 4, 8. He said, finally, brethren, whatever things are true, whatever things are just, whatever things are honest, whatever things are pure, whatever things are lovely, whatever things are of good report, these are the things you should think about. If there's any virtue, if there's any praise, think about these things. So I don't have time to break each one of these down, but true means truth. That's one thing God is. He would never lie to you. When he gave you that verse, Psalm 34:18, he's telling you he will be near to you if you will trust in him. Think on these things, the verse says. Finally, brethren, whatever things are true, whatever things are honest, whatever things are just, whatever things are pure, whatever things are lovely, whatever things are good report, if there's any virtue, think on these things. That connects with whose mind is stayed on thee. You see, that's the same type of thing. Concentrate. Concentrate. Isaiah 26:3. Thou wilt keep him in perfect peace, whose mind is stayed on thee. All right? Unfortunately, when we talk about these things, it connects with your mind, your mentality. And unfortunately, you choose to keep focusing on an individual. You choose to keep focusing on circumstances that caused you to be upset. The one that dumped you, the one that talked about you, the one that deserted you, put you in the situation that you're in today, to where you are lonely, and there's no need for you to be lonely because God is there with you and he can sustain you. This constant preoccupation with the situation that you're in is what's leading to mental attitude sins. Maybe you want some answers. Why did they do this to me? Or why did this have to happen to me? Here's a verse that you should hear. I think it'll help you. I think you need to understand this. 1 Corinthians 10:13, there has no temptation overtaken you but such as is common to man. But God is faithful. That's an understatement for sure. He will not suffer you to be tempted above what you're able, but he will, with the temptation, make a way to escape so that you may be able to bear it. So you're not going to go through anything that someone else hasn't been through as well. Other people handle it and you don't handle it. You get preoccupied with the person that dumped you. You get preoccupied with the situation that you're in, and you're not handling it. You're reacting. You're worrying. You're mad. You're angry. You're not thinking on the right things. You're not thinking on what's true, Philippians 4:8. You're not thinking on what's honest. Your way to escape the situation that you're in, your loneliness, what's causing you unhappiness, is to think on these things. Quote, so your road to peace in your soul is to keep your thoughts on God and the way that he loves you. The last part of Isaiah 26:3 tells you that. Isaiah 26:3, keep him in perfect peace, whose mind is stayed on thee, because you trusteth in him. All right? Trusteth is the mechanics to the faith rest drill. Do you trust God? Do you trust God? How can you love a God you don't even trust? That's the question I want to ask you this morning. How can you love God if you don't trust him? Have you thought, why did God let this happen to me? That's the epitome of dumb thinking. To blame God for something you caused yourself. In reality, he's already told you don't do that, but you ignored the warning, and you did it your way, and now it's all God's fault? Is that what you're saying? Listen to verses like what I'm about to read you in 2 Corinthians 6:14. Be ye not unequally yoked together with unbelievers. For what fellowship hath righteousness with unrighteousness? And what communion hath light with darkness? Be ye not unequally yoked together with unbelievers. So if you're in love with a person that's not a believer, and you are, you're violating a principle right there, and you're committing a sin. You think it's normal. You think it's right. Oh, we love each other. You know, we really care about each other. And It doesn't matter what God said there. Yes, it does matter, because that's the key to happiness. You go ahead and you follow up with this romance that you got, or whatever has got going on, and yoke yourself up together with this unbeliever, even in a business deal, you're going to be miserable. So this is a direct mandate about not hooking up with unbelievers, either in business or perhaps in romance. In 1 Corinthians 5:11, "But now I have written unto you not to keep company if any man that is called a brother be a fornicator, covetous, or an idolater, or a railer, or a drunkard, or an extortioner. Don't even eat with this individual." And yet you've ignored that also. You compromised your belief so you can hang out with this individual, thinking this type of individual is the key to happiness in your life. Well, why did you ignore these warnings? Did you expect something different to happen? Can you not remember what I've told you in the past? Bad decisions limit future options. Hosea 8:7 says, "They've sown to the wind and they'll reap the whirlwind." The whirlwind of our day is called the cosmic vortex. We know it as the spirit of the times, or the zeitgeist. My good friend in Albany, Georgia, Pastor Pete Daughtry, is the one who coined that term, the cosmic vortex. And it's the idea and the belief in the times in which you live. But if you're a believer in the Lord Jesus Christ, we're told to separate from the spirit of the times. Don't have anything to do with that. 2 Corinthians 6:17, "Wherefore come out from among them. Be ye separate, saith the Lord, and touch not the unclean thing, and I will receive you." So here's a few practical principles I want to give you. My pastor taught me these things years ago. I'm taking them from his very own notes. It says, if you have fellowship with Christians who have their eyes on themselves, then you're going to quickly get your eyes on yourself. See, you're going to follow their example. So don't hang out with people that have their eyes on themselves. 2, if you have arrogant tendencies, you're going to boast about your prosperity, and you will malign other people who are not as prosperous as you, and you will reject all types of authority and wind up unholy, ungrateful, unloving. Listen, none of us are perfect. We all face challenges and situations that test our faith and tempt our flesh. And our arrogance is what leads us into it, self-justification. When you justify why you're right and God is wrong and God doesn't really mean those things, and you're going to override what God told you, you're going to wind up unholy, ungrateful, unloving. One such problem is people testing. The reason I bring this up is because people testing is related to thought testing. If you're not thinking clearly, then you're obviously identifying with others who don't think clearly also. They'll think like you think. And if you have any type of success in life, it's going to require you to have a spiritual life. We have a book for that called Christian Spiritual Life. I'd love to send it to you free of charge, The Christian Spiritual Life. I ask people all the time, how's your spiritual life going? And they think I'm talking about going to church or tithing or singing in the choir. That's not what I'm talking about. It's the invisible part of you. It's the part of you that only God sees, your spiritual life. The spiritual life demands that you live by principles that produce capacity for life. God wants you to have capacity for life. Capacity is the maximum amount of ability for life. Capacity for life gives you the ability to overcome those circumstances that could destroy other people. So capacity for life means what? It means regardless of the circumstances, you maintain maximum joy and maximum peace. It is possible for God to pour blessing into your life if you have capacity to handle things without being distracted. God's willing to do that. I've seen that. He may want to bless you in a certain way, but he can't do it yet, because if he did, you'd be off the rails and you'd be distracted. But Psalm 23, verse 5 says, "You prepare a table before me in the presence of my enemies, and you anointest my head with oil." And listen now, "my cup runneth over." That's blessings beyond your ability to even handle. So the Lord is willing to do that when you have the capacity to handle it. Listen to what Paul said about his capacity for life. He said in Philippians 4:11-12, not that I speak with reference to need, for I have come to learn that in whatever circumstances I'm in, to be content. There's your key right there. I've learned how to be content. That's capacity for life. I know both how to live in humility and I know how to live in prosperity. In all places and in all circumstances, I have been taught the secret. Notice I have been taught, had to learn something. I've been taught the secret both of how to be well-fed and how to be hungry, how to prosper and how to be in poverty. For you to have capacity for life, you have to be taught the scriptures. You have to be taught these concepts. That's what I'm doing on this show, teaching you. Hopefully finding people with positive volition. Hopefully finding people that want to grow and learn things about the Lord Jesus Christ and grow spiritually and become mature believers. And remember, I told you, I'm not a pastor. I'm an evangelist. My job is to locate you, find you, lead you to Christ if I can, and direct you to a well-qualified pastor. Are you hungry to learn God's word? Are you hungry to have this type of life that I'm talking about, with no more loneliness, no more bitterness, no more implacability? Then I can tell you, by listening to the study this morning and putting these principles to work, you can live that way. Maybe, you know, like a lot of other people, you look to find happiness in the details of life. A new home, a new car, a new individual, new clothes, new what. But when you follow the trends of your sinful nature, and I mean, everybody has a sin nature. Everybody has different trends. Some people have trends towards drugs. Some people have trends towards sex. Some people have trends towards power or money. But when you follow the trend of your sin nature, then your unhappiness will only intensify under Operation Boomerang. I remember when I first got saved, I had left home and gone to Panama City, Florida to hang out and have a good time. I went down there searching for romance. I went down there searching for happiness. And it all boomeranged in my life, like the Aborigines throw the boomerang. It doesn't hit, it comes back where you started. I came back home. My roommate said, "Why did you leave? What'd you come back for?" I said, "I'm not happy. I learned that people were just using me. I'm looking for happiness." It was within 2 days that God led me to a girl who took me to church, and eventually from there to a home Bible study where a young man from South Africa led me to the Lord Jesus Christ. So Operation Boomerang may be what you're living under as well. You're looking for happiness in all the wrong places. If you continue down the path you're on, then your emotions are going to eventually destroy you, I promise. So consider the information I've given you this morning, and choose you this day who you will serve. I pray you will say what our friend Joshua said in the Old Testament. As his life closed out, Joshua, the servant of the Lord, said, "As for me and my house, we will serve the Lord." And there is your key to happiness, your key to not being lonely, your key to having the type of life that God wants you to have, full of prosperity, capacity for life, capacity for love, capacity for happiness. It's all there waiting for you, but it all has to do with your spiritual life. What you're going to do with it, I don't know. I can only give you the information, and I can only pray it has an impact in your life. Now, it starts with you believing in the Lord Jesus Christ and receiving Him as your Savior. If you haven't done that, you should. That should be your priority number one in your life, to trust in Christ. The Bible clearly says, "Whosoever believeth in Him shall not perish, but have everlasting life. And he that believeth not, the wrath of God abides on him already." Do you believe that Jesus is the anointed Son of God? Do you believe He died for you and took your place on the cross? If you do, tell God the Father. Simply go to God in prayer, because the Bible says, "Whosoever should call upon the name of the Lord shall be saved." And tell God you believe in the Lord Jesus Christ and you want to trust Him to be your Savior. And it'll happen. You won't hear harps. You won't hear flutes. You might not hear noise. But it'll happen, because God is not a liar. He will do exactly what He said He would do if you'll come to Him and ask Him. So thank you for listening this morning. Thank you for tuning in. I pray this study on loneliness will encourage you that you do not have to live like that. You don't have to let this mental attitude of loneliness manipulate you and control you. Now, we'll try to be back next week. 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So until next week, this is your host, Rick, saying thank you. 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
4: It didn't stop in time. I'm Roger Stern, Fox News. An Amazon cargo plane landing in Miami ran off the end of the runway. Five people at least have been killed. Here's Fox's Madison Scarpino.
5: Miami-Dade Fire and Rescue is now saying not only did that plane overrun the runway, but it also struck multiple vehicles in the process. Miami International Airport, one of the busiest airports in the country, also right off of a major road. Now, huge clouds of thick smoke were coming from the plane, heavy flames in some of the videos on social media. Emergency crews were there. We know more than 60 fire rescue units are on the scene, and that is just that one agency. The plane departed from San Juan, Puerto Rico.
4: Again, five people at least are dead, according to officials. No word on the cause of the accident. It is now a ground stop for the airport, meaning all flights to Miami that have not taken off are being held on the ground. We don't know what's ahead after fighting between the U.S. and Iran continued over the weekend. Fox's Steve Harrigan in Tel Aviv.
6: The back and forth in this fighting occurred on Saturday, initiated by Iran. They launched two ballistic missiles at U.S. warships, a significant uptick by trying to attack unsuccessfully U.S. warships. The U.S. responded by hitting three Iranian oil tankers. Now, U.S. officials continue to stress the toll this war has been taking on Iran's economy, the currency crashing, inflation soaring, both the blockade and the hits on the tankers as well, really reducing Iran's ability to earn money from its oil. Israeli Prime Minister Netanyahu says the goal remains regime change.
4: And repeating our top story, an Amazon cargo plane has run off the end of the runway in Miami, at least five people dead. 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
4: A former governor of New York reveals he's been suffering from a 9/11 related illness. Here's Fox's Grinnell Scott.
9: Former New York Governor George Pataki told the New York Post he has respiratory airway disease. Pataki, the most recent Republican to lead New York State, was governor during the terror attack. He told the Post he was diagnosed over the last 5 years, but had not publicly disclosed the condition until now. The disease is caused by toxins and dust particles that were in the air after the collapse of the Twin Towers and can make conditions such as the flu more dangerous. Pataki tells the Post he considers himself one of the lucky ones when he compares himself to so many others who have been sickened and have died from illnesses related to Ground Zero. In New York, Grinnell Scott, Fox News.
4: The Republican National Committee is getting ready for its first ever midterm convention to try to tie GOP congressional candidates to the president. It's about to take place in Texas. Here's Fox's Alex Hogan.
10: President Trump will travel to Dallas, Texas for the GOP midterm convention with other members of his administration this week. And he is expected to be giving the keynote address on Wednesday. Vice President J.D. Vance also expected to make an address at this convention. Among the other keynote speakers that we can expect, Scott Bessent, Attorney General Todd Blanche, Health Secretary Robert F. Kennedy Jr., Dr. Oz, Scott Turner, Caroline Leavitt, the former White House Press Secretary, and Donald Trump Jr. Among the Republican leadership, those in attendance will include House Speaker Mike Johnson, Senator John Barrasso, Senate Majority Whip. But Senate Majority Leader John Thune is not expected to attend.
4: And a number of Republican candidates are skipping the convention. They fear that the president's low approval rating will hurt their campaign. Again, at least five people dead when a cargo plane ran off the end of the runway in Miami. I'm Roger Stern, and this is Fox News.
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11: Actually looking really good on this early Sunday evening. If you're trying to make your way on 275 southbound from M14 to I-94, you're looking at just a 10-minute drive at this time. If you're on I-94 eastbound from US 23 to Merriman, it'll take you just 15 minutes. And if you're on the Lodge Freeway northbound from Jefferson trying to make your way to the Southfield Freeway, it's just a 12-minute drive. I'm Aaron V, WJR Traffic and Weather First.
12: We're headed to the upper 70s, mostly sunny skies. Tonight, mostly clear, low 58. Labor Day, mostly sunny and up to 78. Now we go to the low 80s Tuesday and then upper 80s Wednesday. From the Weather Channel, I'm Jeff Eno on 760 WJR, where Michigan comes to talk.
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0: Our guest this week grew up in Rochester Hills, Michigan, the first of 14 children, and earned a BA degree in theological studies from William Tyndale College. From 1995 to 2005, he was program director for the Power Company Kids Club. Since 2007, he's been the founder, executive director of Key of Hope, which is an international nonprofit in Durban, South Africa, that reaches children affected by poverty and AIDS with the hope found in Jesus Christ through long-term mentoring relationships. His name, Dan Smither. And I'm Jack Krasula, and this is Anything Is Possible on 760 WJR.
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0: I'm Jack Krasula. This is Anything Is Possible. We're talking to Dan Smither, the founder, executive director of Key of Hope. Dan, welcome. An honor to have you.
8: It's an honor to be here after more than 1,100 guests and some pretty well-known names, Mitch Albom, Ernie Banks, we talked about the other day. So it's a pleasure to be here.
0: And your sister, Jenny Brown, as well.
8: Yeah, one of the most prestigious yes. names on your list.
0: All right. Could you lead us in an opening prayer?
8: I'd be honored. Father, we are wholly in need of you. Every step we take, every breath, Father, it is you that helps us to live and move and have our being. And over this next hour, we ask that it would not just be Jack and I here in this studio, but that you, Jesus, by your Spirit, would be here with us, lead and guide this conversation so that we can be one more voice adding to this refrain that anything is possible. In Jesus' name, amen.
0: Let's go back 1971. There's a Jim and Michelle Smither. They're going along, and they meet a biker evangelist, I think by the name of Pastor Frank Majewski. Changed a lot of lives.
8: Frank Majewski, yeah. He would have evangelistic sort of Bible studies during those Jesus movement days, you know, post summer of 69, sex, drugs, and rock and roll days. And both my parents came to Christ in those days, got married shortly afterwards. You know, my dad was a hippie, as they were known back then, and asked my mom to marry him. And about 9 months later, I came along. The first of six children that my mom had. And after that, began adopting kids, adopted eight more kids after having us six. So I'm the oldest of 14.
0: And Dad founded and ran an HVAC company for a lot of years.
8: He did. He's still a mechanical inspector to this day. And my brother has really taken that mantle. He runs a company called Dynamic HVAC up Oakland, Macomb, Wayne counties.
0: All right. You're the first of 14. You were born in 73. Mm-hmm. Then Maggie shows up in 74. And Maggie and her husband, Jay, Maggie and Jay Dunn, run something called the House of Providence.
8: Yes.
0: Quickly, what does that do?
8: Incredible, incredible organization that they run. They really are pioneers in a model that they have forged through, I think, initially Maggie's experiences just growing up with our adopted siblings, and then getting involved in the foster care system throughout her early career, and then her and her husband seeing the need for helping these abused girls, founded House of Providence, which really focuses on some of the worst, most desperate cases in the foster care system in Michigan. And not only that, they've become now a template for other organizations to follow. It's just an incredible ministry, House of Providence.
0: We're talking to Dan Smether. He and his wife, Rachel, have an incredible non-for-profit in Durban, South Africa, which we're going to get into. But the sixth child, Jenny Brown, Dutton Farms.
8: Yes, my baby sister. We are so proud of her. I, even though I'm the oldest, I end up usually picking her brain now and then on organizational leadership and logistics, because she's just so gifted at it. But Dutton Farm was really co-founded by Jenny and my mom, as Becca, my sister, who was born after Maggie, with Down syndrome, and really became the turning point or the epiphany for our family. You know, so artists like Picasso or even Dante had what they call a muse. It's what they was their inspiration for their art and their passion. I think for pretty much all of us in my family, Becca is our muse. She's our inspiration, and we so many of us find the wellspring of our calling and our passions in Becca and her influence on us. So Jenny runs Dutton Farm, which is an organization that helps find employment and employs special needs adults. Currently, they have a staff or they employ over 300 people. 225 plus of them are special needs adults. Yeah.
0: The name of the show is With God Anything Is
8: Yes.
0: Possible. What you just said is impossible.
8: It does sound impossible.
0: Jenny Brown and the team, mm-hmm. 300 plus people, 225 of them are special needs adults.
8: 225 of them. And they are employed and in skills development, not only at Dutton Farm, which is a working business in itself. They run Everybody, which sells soaps and candles and things. But then many of them are employed out in the community throughout Oakland and Macomb counties. And of course, the other 95 staff serve as job coaches and support staff to help make that whole operation go. It's incredible.
0: Okay. We're talking to Dan Smether, the first of 14 children, six and then adopted eight. When we come back, we're going to talk about the inspiration of all 14. Becca, who was born August 21st, 1975. 51 years ago.
8: Mm-hmm.
0: And I'm Jack Rasula, and this is Anything Is Possible on 760 WJR.
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0: 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Okay. Becca, Down syndrome, August 21st, 1975. What is Down syndrome?
8: Down syndrome is known in the medical community as trisomy 21. So your 21st chromosome has an, it's supposed to be an X, but it's got only three legs instead of the four. And so it causes some genetic issues, mental retardation, and some, Becca has issues with her eyes and her back and her heart and some of these attendant things that go along with Down syndrome. But for us growing up, she was just our sister. And we played with her, we watched out for her. And that condition that she was born with, ended up for our family, as we talked about, you know, so many of us are involved in so many charitable things and helping other people out, that all of that really stems from Becca. That condition, I think, turned out to be, maybe an inoculation against the self-centeredness that can so often plague us. I mean, I, like many people listening, I was born and raised here in the good old U.S. of A., 250 years old now. And, I mean, never lacked for a meal, had great Christmases, you know, had a mom and a dad at home and lived, you know, that middle class, maybe even upper middle class lifestyle, private school. We would have been prime candidates to just grow up and be focused on ourselves and our own advancement and benefit and gain. But from the time Becca was born, it forced all of us to really think first, well, what about Becca? Who's going to watch out for her? Who's going to get her food? Who's going to help her eat? Who's going to make sure that she doesn't get bullied? Who's going to make sure she gets one of the toys or the cupcakes or whatever it is that's going around? And so it just became ingrained in us before any of us can even really remember. You always think of the weaker person first before you look out for yourself.
0: Whenever over these past 21 years I've had a guest that's had a special needs child, been a brother sister to a special needs child, here's what they say: angel, hero, teacher, gift from God, inspiration. Dan, why?
8: It's absolutely true, Jack, and it's our family is no exception. One thing we always say about Becca is how pure-hearted she is. Where all of us are kind of on this road now, you know, speaking theologically, maybe from my days at William Tyndale, we're on this journey of what the Bible calls sanctification. Hopefully we're getting more and more Christ-like. And I don't want to be blasphemous.
0: I don't always
8: here.
0: Drive on that road, by the way.
8: Yeah, I don't want to be blasphemous. And I don't either. We try.
0: Yeah.
8: But Becca is so far ahead of us. We, as much as we're trying to be Christ-like, sometimes I find myself thinking, I need to be more Becca-like, because she is so like Christ. She's always honest. She's always loving, caring. She will always think about someone that's being left out, or you know, whatever it is that she can do to show love to those around her. And she is kind of what I think we strive to be, but we all have so many other desires and thoughts and aspirations that we're trying to go after that kind of muddies the waters of our soul. And Becca just doesn't have to deal with any of that. It's just pure Christ-likeness.
0: Let's talk a little bit more. We got to give Maggie and Jay Dunn a little more time here.
8: Yeah.
0: They started House of Providence.
8: They did.
0: If you want to learn more, www.hopearmy.org.
8: Yep.
0: Hopearmy.org. A little more detail. What do they do in Pontiac?
8: So in Pontiac, just recently, they opened their Hope Center. And that allows them to not just provide services for the girls that are in their residential care, but it allows them to open up that Hope Center there in Pontiac, brand new, renovated, just opened. It's a beautiful center. It allows them to open up this model that they have forged and really built from scratch, purpose-built to minister to these specific cases, to open up the doors to that model, not just to those that are in their residential care, but to girls in the community as well, who were able to access this Hope Center and get services like education and counseling and mentoring, but under this model that they've created. And it's a brand new center that they've opened, but it's already rocking and rolling and making a real difference in kids' lives.
0: All right. Your younger sister, Jenny Brown, starts Dutton Farms, mm-hmm. I think 2010.
8: Yes.
0: She employs over 300 people, as you said. All right.
8: Yeah,
0: 225 of them are special needs adults.
8: That's right.
0: Most of which have never worked in their life.
8: No.
0: And she's giving them paychecks.
8: And never had any prospect of working. And the difference that makes, not in only in those young adults' lives, those special needs young adults, but in the lives of their parents. Oh. Because, well, that's the whole reason my mom started it. Because Becca got old enough, graduated from school. What next? There was nothing. And so my mom and Jenny really solved this problem. And it's not just an employment problem, Jack. It's a deep soul problem that all of us want to live with purpose, whether you're a special needs adult or not. You want to wake up in the morning and have something meaningful to do. And by providing that, it's touching the hearts and lives of these parents, maybe even more so in some cases than it is the actual special needs adult who's been employed.
0: All right. God sends you an angel by the name of Rachel, very gifted in music. Talk about that angel.
8: Yeah, Rachel is the person who smooths my rough edges, brought me from black and white to Technicolor. And
0: the wind beneath your wings.
8: Yeah, it keeps me in line, but also is my greatest supporter and encourager, especially behind the scenes. And her and I are in some ways very alike, but in other ways very complementary. We are both extremely passionate and intense people, which, especially in the early days of marriage, can be a recipe for a lot of crashing and button heads. But when we are both headed in the same direction, look out. We are a force to be reckoned with. And so I'm more the visionary, analytical guy. She's more the creative, musical personality. And together, that's what really became the template for Key of Hope. It really is an organizational representation of Rachel and I.
0: We're talking to Dan Smither, who in the early 2000s listened to a speech by Pastor Rick Warren, Saddleback Church, famous book, Purpose-Driven Life, altered Rachel in his life, thousands of other lives. And I'm Jack Rasula, and this is Anything Is Possible on 760 WJR.
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0: This is Anything Is Possible. I'm your host, Jack Krasula. 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All right, early 2000s, you listened to a speech, Pastor Rick Warren, Saddleback Church.
8: It gripped me, Jack. I mean, this speech that he gave was at what was called a Global Leadership Summit. And I have the CD, and as I listen to it now, 20-some years later, his speech really didn't have much to do with Africa. He just happened to use a little metaphor to get across a point that his wife happened to be working in Africa with AIDS orphans, and then he kind of moved on. And

0: track at all. In fact, I was a pre-med student at Wheaton College, west of Chicago. I was going to be a pediatrician. I've always wanted to help kids. And Rachel went on a mission trip with her church to South Africa. It was dicey days in South Africa in 94. This was an Easter crusade in 1994, just days before their very first free elections. So, but they went and had a very successful trip. She came back from that trip, and the thing that struck her the most, she said, "Dan, it was great. I sang, we performed, we did a crusade. It was awesome." But she said, "I just couldn't stop seeing and thinking about all of the children there. There was nothing for them. There was kids everywhere, but no one paid attention to them." And she said, "I could see myself going there one day and helping those kids." Well, at the time, we're dating, talking about marriage. I'm a pre-med student. I'm going to be a doctor. And in my mind, I'm thinking, you're dating the wrong dude if this is what you're thinking. Like, that's a dead-end conversation. Let's move on, right? Well, then, you know, this many years later, I go back to her. Now, after 10 years working at the Power Company Kids Club in Pontiac, and go to her and say, "I think the Lord is calling us to South Africa." Well, now look, when you're 19 and you go on a mission trip to South Africa and you think, "Oh, I could do this," you know, you have the world by the tail, anything's possible. And it looks a lot different when you have three daughters and one on the way. So she said, "I need a month. Like, I need to just process this. Give me 30 days. So I said, "Okay." So 30 days later to the day, she came back to me and said, "All right, let's talk about South Africa." And we did. And so when we actually made the move in January 2008, our daughters were 7 years old and 5 and 2 and 6 weeks. So little Cece, who's now 18, was just 6 weeks old when we made that move.
1: You went to Durban, South Africa. Why Durban?
0: Statistically speaking, Durban is right at the epicenter of not just the AIDS epidemic globally, but when you want to talk about just sheer numbers of orphans. Our province, KwaZulu-Natal and Durban, which is the capital, the largest city, is the center of the center when it comes to that. And so once I knew, this is the issue, this is the challenge that the Lord is asking us to help face, the battle that we're going to fight. My next question was, where's the front line? Because I want to get into the trenches. Let's get to where the action is. And so that's Durban. And so we chose Durban.
1: There's about 65 million people in South Africa.
0: Yes, sir.
1: So how many orphans because of AIDS? Is it 1,000, 10,000, 50,000?
0: No, they estimate 6 million plus orphans
1: in South Africa. 65 million people. In the country.
0: 6 million orphans.
1: So you're saying 10% of them.
0: One in every 10 people is an orphan under the age of 18.
1: Because of AIDS.
0: Primarily because of the HIV/AIDS epidemic, yes.
1: How?
0: There's a conflagration of reasons why. It's a mix of poverty. It's a mix of cultural superstition that often works contrary to things like ARV drugs or preventative measures. It's also things like the cultural practices of polygamy and other things that help spread the disease. And all of those things together just were an absolute recipe for disaster when it came to AIDS.
1: 20% of the populations in South Africa have AIDS. 21% of the females, 13% of the males.
0: Mm-hmm.
1: Huge.
0: Huge prevalence.
1: All right. Key of Hope. Why the name?
0: As I said, it's kind of a mix of Rachel and I. In fact, when we went, it was just her and I, and we used to joke, because people we have, when we first went, you know how they say, dress like the job you want, right? So when we went, we had a vision. And I had a friend of mine who was a professional graphic designer, and he made us a logo. And so we would have that logo, and when we could afford a vehicle, I put it on the side of the truck, and people kind of assumed that we were this big organization. So I remember having a conversation with a couple, and they said, "Well, who do you work, like, who's the big bosses, or who's?" And we just kept trying to tell them, "No, it's just her and I." And finally, we said, "No, she's Key and I'm Hope. That's it. That's all it is." So Key of Hope is kind of a double

0: Well, meaning, you know, we see Jesus Christ as the key of hope for these children and young people. But the key part also has a double meaning. In our logo, the E is like also made out of piano keys. And so it's also music can be in the key of hope. And Rachel has brought her musical creativity. She has created children's choirs. We have dance teams. We have worship groups that have not only performed in and around South Africa, but they've toured here in the U.S. 6 or 7 concert tours we've done. They've performed at Walt Disney World, the South African Embassy in D.C., Times Square, the Brooklyn Tabernacle, here at the Palace of Auburn Hills when that was still a thing, at halftime of an NBA game. So that's where the name Key of Hope comes from. We always knew that it would be about Jesus and music.
1: www.keyofhope.org. We're talking to Dan Smither. Dan and Rachel started it 2007. All right. What do you touch? 50 orphans a week? 100 orphans a week? 10 orphans a week?
0: Between South Africa and Kenya, we are in the homes of 3,000 orphans every week. We have a staff in South Africa of over 60. And another 5 plus some volunteers in Kenya. And our long-term mentoring model really comes down to two things. First is those weekly home visits that all of those staff do. And mind you, these 60 staff, the vast majority of them, I visited them at home when they were kids. And now 18, 19 years later, they've grown up. We've hired them on our staff. They're in their late 20s, early 30s, and they're now turning around and reaching the next generation of emerging leaders, and are more passionate about the vision, I think, sometimes even than I am, because they lived it. And so the weekly home visits is the first part, and then the after-school and weekend programs centered around music, education, sports, all biblically based. That's the other side of the program that we do for those 3,000 plus orphans.
1: Key of Hope, your core values, guided by the disciple approach based on Matthew 28, verse 19-20, heart, soul, mind.
0: Heart, soul, mind, and strength. It's one of the mantras around Key of Hope. You know, the Bible says that Jesus grew in wisdom and stature and favor with God and man. That's the template for mentoring, for childhood development, heart, soul, mind, strength. They're all there. And so our approach with these kids is kind of like a parenting approach. We're raising them up in every way. The gospel is not just a spiritual gospel. It addresses the whole person, the whole human, and it redeems every part of us. And that's our approach.
1: We're talking to Dan Smither, Key of Hope. In 17 years, Key of Hope has provided over 100,000 meals, helped 300-plus children get access to medical care, helped over 1,000 children go to school, and you've reached over 30,000 people through your programs and home visits. And I'm Jack Grisullo, and this is Anything is Possible on 760 WJR.
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1: And Tom writes, "Work hard, persistence always wins out, discipline is the highest form of love. 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
6: The great Ernie Harwell.
1: "My aim is to do justice, love mercy, and walk humbly with God."
6: And the voices of our generation.
1: "I am reassured continuously that His unfathomable love and mercy are the greatest gifts of my life and my constant source of strength, reassurance, and guidance. His Holiness, Pope Francis."
6: At AIP Speakers Series is the YouTube channel where all of these jewels can be heard, including some of Anything is Possible's greatest guests.
1: And we're with Mitch Albom.
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8: My father loved to play with the pros at the club. Developed a very quick friendship with Stan and played some golf with him. And then he would ask me to play golf with him and Stan.
1: Our guest this week was born with a rare disorder characterized by the absence of arms and legs. His name, Nick Vujicic.
9: Something that every human being actually deals with, Jack. It's the choice of continuing to believe or giving up.
6: And recordings of the AIP Speaker Series events at St. John's Resort. 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It's free. And remember,
10: anything is possible.
1: Spohom. I'm Jack Crisullo. This is Anything is Possible. We're talking to Dan Smither of the famous Smither family. Dan's the oldest of 14. He and his wife, Rachel, took four daughters in 2008 to Durban, South Africa, and started Key of Hope. 6 million orphans in South Africa because of AIDS. What's a typical day for one of these 6 million orphans?
0: It starts early, especially if they're at what we call a child-headed household. Up before the sun, you unlock your door from the inside. South Africa is also one of the crime capitals of the world. And crimes that children often take the brunt of, and I'll just leave it at that. And so unlock the door, and they begin by getting the water. So they have to go to the a community tap in the middle of their slum, fill up their buckets for the water they'll need for the day, to bath, to do their laundry, to do their cooking, bring that back, get their uniform ready that they have washed the night before. Hopefully it's on the line dry if it hasn't rained. If it has rained, they might not be able to attend school that day because everything they own will be wet. Their shack, in many cases, will leak like a sieve in the rain, and so they just have to wait it out until the sun comes out to dry everything. Cook a little breakfast, which will just be a porridge, and then head off to school. School starts about 7:30 in the morning, get out about 2:30 or 3. Come home from school and start the chores. Start to cook dinner over a fire or an electrical hot plate if they have a stolen wire from the electric poles that they'll... I've seen people climb up in the rain and bring wires down from these poles to get electricity. And then by dark, which is about 6 o'clock, 7 o'clock in the summer, you got to be in the house with the door locked just for safety reasons. And, go to sleep and thank God that you made it through another day. Wake up the next morning and do it all over again.
1: Profile one or two stories.
0: So here's... I'm going to weave two stories into one. So there's a young lady. She's now 28 years old. Her name is Azile. And I met her granny through her granny being at the hospital because she was taking care of 9 orphans, several of them HIV positive, one that who was at the age of, I think, 7, had a stroke and had lost movement in one side of her body. And this granny was just drowning in trying to take care of these kids. And so I went and visited them at home to see what the situation was. And their shack was literally falling down. It was on an angle and falling down on top of them. Even pieces of it would fall, of the roof would fall down at night, and they would hear them drop, wake everybody up. And I could just see how desperate this situation was. So the kids were kind of lined up. I'm talking to Granny, and she's sharing the story with me. And this little girl, 11-year-old girl, just did not take her eyes off me. And the other kids, they would come, and they would sit on my lap, and I'm giving them high fives, and I'm talking to them in what little Zulu I knew at the time. But this girl, Azile, was just staring at me. And I did this trick, magic trick that I do, and I have to back up to tell you how I do this trick. But when I was 19 years old, I was playing basketball here in Michigan, and I dunked a basketball. And I know most people say white men can't jump, but there was a day and a time when I could jump and dunk a basketball. But as I dunked it, my pinky finger caught the net as I was jumping up, and I kind of dunked the ball in the net in one motion. Well, when I came down, and if you have a weak stomach, maybe hit the mute button for a second, but my finger got stuck in there like Chinese handcuffs, and it twisted and ripped and then popped off. And it left me with only half of a pinky finger. Well, that was not a good day for a 19-year-old. I just, you know, ruined my whole day. Basketball was over, and so kind of moved on with life. Well, I get to Durban, South Africa years later, and we're doing one of our very first, what we call our Saturday Kids Clubs. And it was just me in a pickup truck with a blue tarp, and kids would come sit on it, and I would do a little program. Well, as I'm cleaning up, a set of twins was not going home. Everyone else had gone home, but these 4-year-old twins were just staring at me. And so after I closed the tailgate, I went over to them and said, "Hey guys, you know," I again spoke what little Zulu I knew, and they're just staring at me. And I ran out of words, didn't know what to say, and so I stood up, and they both, at the same time, as if choreographed, held up both of their hands to show me that they were both missing the top half of their pinky fingers. And they were looking at, I realized what they were staring at was my pinky finger, that I was also missing the top half of it, just like them. Jack, I learned that day that in the Zulu Nation, which is where we operate and work with the Zulus, there is a royal clan, a Zulu royalty, the Ngubane clan. When you're born into the Ngubane clan, they cut off the top half of your pinky finger, and that is proof of the authenticity of your royal Zulu blood for the rest of your life. So these two kids were looking at me thinking, how is this white guy a part of the royal Zulu family? And so since that day, everywhere, now I don't know, only God could orchestrate something like that, that he would put me in the one place on earth where missing the top half of your pinky finger would actually mean something. Well, when I did that magic trick for Tazile and pulled my finger off, and it really was off, man, she was so curious, and she began attending our programs just because she wanted to figure out how does this guy do this trick? Well, eventually she became one of our young leaders, came up through our pipeline, and is now not only one of our most effective home visit leaders, turning around, reaching the next generation, but she now actually oversees our entire Saturday Kids Club operation. She runs the entire team that carries out that program each and every Saturday for more than 1,500 kids that we will bring in each week to our property.
1: We're talking to Dan Smither. If you want to learn more, www.keyofhope.org. Their budget is $1.7 million. The late, great Robert Schuller, Garden Grove, California,
0: yes,
1: Crystal
0: sir.
1: Cathedral. He had the Possibility Thinker's Creed. When faced with a mountain, I will not quit. I will keep on striving until I climb over, find a pass through, tunnel underneath, or simply stay and turn the mountain into a gold mine with God's helping hand. You and Rachel and your team live that every day.
0: That's what it's all about. I mean, we come across impossible situations, quote unquote impossible situations, almost on a daily basis, Jack. People, for example, in South Africa, many of our young kids can't get a birth certificate. They were born outside of a hospital. Both parents have passed away. And it sometimes takes years and years just to get a birth certificate. But what God has done in this mountain, this seemingly insurmountable mountain in Durban, South Africa, of these slums, Jack, I say it all the time, he has turned it into a gold mine of leaders and staff for Key of Hope.
1: We're talking to Dan Smither. The oldest of 14 children. Mr. and Mrs. Smither, I've got to have them on the show someday.
0: You should.
1: We've got to have the parents on the show someday. Thank you. You and Rachel, the team, keep up the fabulous work.
0: We plan to. It's an honor and a pleasure. Thank you, Jack.
1: Please join us next week. Until then, I'm Jack Krasula. Thanks for listening, and make it a great week, because
0: with God, anything is possible.
1: Spoken.

0: Hey there, WJR listeners. Chris Alberta here at Principium. Listen, your bucket of money, that precious little gem that's taken you a lifetime to accumulate, has been growing. 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
6: This is a Fox News alert. A deadly plane crash in Miami. I'm Carmen Roberts. Officials say a plane crashed at the Miami International Airport this afternoon, killing at least five people and five others injured. The FAA says the plane overshot the runway and crashed into several parked vehicles and then burst into flames on a Miami street.
7: An Amazon Prime cargo plane crashed right outside the Miami International Airport. A thick cloud of smoke coming from the plane, flames in it in certain videos. And here's what we do know. The FAA says the plane overran the runway, meaning the pilot could have touched down farther than the intended spot. We know that this just happened after the plane departed from San Juan, Puerto Rico. We know that bystander videos are blowing up on social media right now.
6: And also, we know that three of those injured are in critical condition. The FAA has issued a ground stop for the airport. U.S. Special Envoy Steve Witkoff and Jared Kushner met with Ukrainian President Zelensky today in Kyiv after talks yesterday with Russian President Putin in Moscow.
8: Witkoff and Kushner said they had very good talks in both Moscow and Kyiv and are now pushing, hopefully, for trilateral talks in the future. U.S. Envoy Steve Witkoff and Jared Kushner arrived in Kyiv by train, marking their first official visit as part of a renewed push for peace. Kushner said President Trump has tasked them with creating a peace package and will do everything they can to end this war for good. President Vladimir Zelensky said they discussed air defense needs, including Patriot systems, and that the war must end on fair terms. On Saturday, Witkoff and Kushner met with President Vladimir Putin in Moscow, a meeting that lasted more than 3 hours. It was described as substantive, constructive, and extremely frank. Russia said they've made significant advances in the combat zone and expressed confidence in achieving its goals.
6: Fox's Stephanie Bennett in London. 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
6: Iran said today it will soon create an exclusion zone around the Strait of Hormuz, threatening to sanction ships it believes are trying to pass through. This as the U.S. and Iran traded airstrikes over the weekend.
12: Tensions skyrocketed over the weekend after Iran targeted two U.S. warships in the Gulf of Oman. We know that the attack was repelled, according to U.S. Central Command, but they were going after a U.S. aircraft carrier and a guided missile destroyer. U.S. forces then struck three Iranian oil tankers, with CENTCOM Commander Admiral Brad Cooper saying, "Let the message to the IRGC be clear. If you shoot at two of our ships, we will impose an even higher economic cost, taking out three of yours. We will not hesitate to defend American forces and, if necessary, destroy Iran's limited and exposed oil fleet." This does come as the region looks for ways around the contested waterway.
6: Fox's Trey Yankston, Tel Aviv. For the first time since World War II, a far-right party has won a state election in Germany. The Alternative for Germany, or AfD, scored a historic victory in Saxony-Anhalt state, taking in more than 44% of the vote. That party also has sought closer ties with MAGA's movement in the U.S., including reaching out to allies of President Trump. But the AfD still faces a major hurdle, unclear if it can form a government because other parties said that they won't work with it. Professional wrestler and heavy metal band founder Andy the Butcher Williams died in the ring during a tag team match Friday in Pennsylvania. The 48-year-old suffered some sort of medical episode and collapsed in the ring at Mr. Small's Theater near Pittsburgh. Doctors performed CPR and then rushed him to the hospital where he was pronounced dead. Williams from Buffalo, New York, wrestled for the All Elite Wrestling and was also the rhythm guitarist for the heavy metal band Every Time I Die. I'm Carmen Roberts, and this is Fox News.
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13: Actually looking really good on this early Sunday evening. If you're trying to make your way on 275 southbound from M14 to I-94, you're looking at just a 10-minute drive at this time. If you're on I-94 eastbound from US 23 to Merriman, it'll take you just 15 minutes. And if you're on the Lodge Freeway northbound from Jefferson trying to make your way to the Southfield Freeway, it's just a 12-minute drive. I'm Aaron B. WJR traffic and weather first.
14: Headed to the upper 70s today, mostly sunny. Tonight, mostly clear, low 58. Labor Day Monday, mostly sunny and 78. Now we go to the low 80s Tuesday, upper 80s Wednesday ahead of a system that might bring a little rain, cooler Thursday. From the Weather Channel, I'm Jeff Eno on 760 WJR, where Michigan comes to talk.
15: I'm Kevin Dietz. Coming up on All Talk Tuesday, Detroit schools are seeing progress in early literacy with younger students showing improvement on the latest state test. But Michigan's overall M-STEP average dropped again, raising new concerns about whether students are making enough progress. We'll talk with Dr. Robert Livernoy. 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
1: 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Veterans, who they were before the uniform, who they became in service, and who they're becoming now.
19: Matt Leach here, rolling solo this week without Josh Parrish. Looking forward to diving into the conversation with Kwesi Betserai, the first ever Veterans Affairs Manager of Detroit, talking about his 28-year military career and what led him to the position that he is in today. Can't wait to dive into it.
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19: Welcome to the Veterans Blueprint. Matt Leach running the show solo here today with our guy Josh Parrish out this week. But I am so excited for our guest that we have here this morning. The very first ever Veterans Affairs Manager for the City of Detroit, Kwesi Betserai. We are going to talk a lot. This morning about his impact here on the city of Detroit, what he's been doing with the veteran community. So, number one, I have to thank you for joining us and what you're continuing to do here in the city of Detroit. Well, thank you so much for having me this morning, Matt.
0: No, happy to. This was one after we had lunch. I think it was like a month or two ago,
19: a little while ago,
0: when we first were introduced. There was so much alignment between what we do at VetLife and some of the initiatives that you're bringing to the city of Detroit. We'll talk about using data-driven analytics to drive some of the results or some of our initiatives. We'll talk about that a little later in the show. But we got to start out with, hey, tell us a little bit about Kwesi, where you grew up. You know, what was life growing up like for you?
18: Well, life was pretty good. Not too shabby, I would like to say.
0: Okay.
18: So I'm a product of the west side of Detroit, specifically this side and Highland Park. And so I graduated from Highland Park High School and went to college for a year roughly in Knoxville, Tennessee, Knoxville College. And I did not like not having money. And I was a poor college student, and I came back home for about a year, worked at Comerica Bank, and then there was an ad that was on TV about the Army. It was always saying, we do more before 9 o'clock than most people, and be all that you can be. So I went to the recruiter, and he sold me a nice bill of goods, and I took the test, and I shipped out to Fort Jackson, South Carolina, the real deal Tank Hill for basic training, completed basic training, and wound up in 10th Special Forces Group outside of Boston.
0: Mm-hmm.
18: And up to that point, I was just a typical Detroit kid. You know, you've got that Detroit grit about you. You want to hustle. You want to be somebody. And as I look back and I tell this story a bit, I thank God that I was attached to 10th Special Forces Group.
0: Mm-hmm.
18: And as you know, Special Forces, it's the tip of the spear, if you will. And up to that point, I thought I was going to be more of a bookish guy, more of a admin guy, but in that space, Special Operations Command is where I first attended airborne school and around guys, and these were trained killers, if you will, but they were the best big brothers I could ever find. And in that space, I kind of discovered who I am, found out that I really liked the infantry life, I liked the combat arms space, and in that space, I was allowed to run a rappel tower for folks going to air assault school and things like that. So that's kind of how I got into that, to the military space, and I just found I enjoyed it. If you had known me in high school, you would have never saw me as that guy who really enjoyed the fighting and the combat arms lifestyle.
0: Yeah. Well, let's take a step back.
18: Sure.
0: Growing up here in Detroit, you said west side of Detroit. I could hear the pride coming through your voice as you were saying it. So let's talk about, you know, you mentioned that hustle, the motivation that you felt growing up in the city. Tell us a little bit about, you know, how growing up right here in Detroit helped shape you.
18: Well, there is a entrepreneurial spirit in Detroit. If you look to your left and right, I'm sure one of your neighbors has a side business somewhere, has a legitimate business, or that is their primary source of income. I think I have my, I guess, my grit, my hustler spirit. That's the legal hustle spirit.
0: Mm-hmm. Oh, yeah.
18: From my neighbors. And that runs from having a paper route at roughly 11 years old and realizing that I like to earn money the right way.
0: Mm-hmm.
18: And being surrounded by a lot of my father, my stepfather, my grandfather, lots of uncles that taught me how to use my hand. And there's a lot of reward out of working with your hands and hard work. So I say it was, again, pretty good upbringing, mostly raised by my mom. And she instilled in me the values of hard work.
0: Mm-hmm.
18: And so I think that's where I get my work ethic from, just being in Detroit, being around a lot of the blue collar workers. And a nice mixture of the white collar folks, particularly the educators.
0: Yeah. No, it sounds like you had some great influences growing up.
18: I did.
0: You sounded like, you know, not only your mother, but it sounds like there were some other positive influences around the neighborhood for you.
18: It was. And again, I would have to, because I did not have an older brother, so I was fortunate to have a lot of guys from the neighborhood take me under their wing, maybe 2 or 3 years older than me, and make sure I learned how to conduct myself. And you had to learn how to fight, so they made sure I knew how to fight. That was that's Detroit, let's be honest here. So they instilled that spirit in me, and then also the competitive drive. Basketball is a big thing in Detroit, so I'm a huge basketball fan, and I played up until 10 years ago. And I still pride myself that I could dunk the ball. I don't do that anymore. Uh-huh. But I love that, and that came from just being in Detroit playing almost every other day when it was warm outside.
0: Quay's got some hops over here.
18: A little bit. Yeah. You can ask my nephews if I still have it.
0: It's been a few years since I've been able to flush that bad boy. But again, it sounds like, you know, you had great influences inside the family and outside the family. And that is such a blessing, because we've seen many a times when you don't have that. And I go back to just my own experience with my father, my mother, my brothers. You talked about not having that older brother. Quite honestly, I don't know what I would do without mine.
18: Yeah. And so that's something that you have to learn as a young man, how to navigate, particularly to urban areas.
0: Mm-hmm.
18: I did well in school, extremely well in school, honor society. I think there was a period in high school that I fell off, because I think I just attribute that to growing pains.
0: Yep.
18: Liking girls a whole lot more than I wanted to study, but I still managed to get accepted to quite a few colleges, and then I landed in Knoxville at Knoxville College. But it is really about that extended family that can help shape you.
0: Yep.
18: And then you kind of almost have to look at where's your North Star, and you don't really know that term at that age.
0: Mm-hmm.
18: But you have to know who you are, and then who do you want to be? And I knew I wanted to be somebody who was productive in the community. I'll give you an example. There in Highland Park, there was this volunteer block watch. And so these guys would borrow or be given a city car to just kind of patrol the neighborhood. Mm-hmm. I actually enjoyed those things, watching those guys do that. They were maybe 1 or 2 years older than me. And I said, okay, I want to make sure that I give back to my community. And so I aligned myself with those types of opportunities, particularly with my studies and business, particularly with which jobs I chose prior to going into the military. So I entered the military at age 20. And I worked at Comerica Bank, and I worked at Anton. So I saw myself as somebody who's going to be a contributor to my neighborhood.
0: And still contributing here today. I love everything about it. So after the break, we're going to dive into that small stint over there down in Knoxville, and then, you know, what ultimately led to that decision of you joining the military. We've got Kwesi Betserai here this morning. 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
0: And we are back here on the Veterans Blueprint. Matt Leach here with Kwesi Betsirai talking about his experience growing up here right in the west side of Detroit. But now we're going to talk about, you know, that experience, that quick experience that you had down in Knoxville going to college. And I want to talk about, you know, you said you didn't like not having money, which I'm sure a lot of poor college kids can identify with. But let's talk. You said you were a very good academic student until you lost your way maybe for a minute. But, you know, did you feel like college was just the necessary step that you needed to take at that point? Or maybe that's what, you know, society or, you know, what you thought you were supposed to do?
18: All of the above. What I'd say is at first I was the first generation college. So there was no blueprint in my family on what I should do or how they should support me in college. And that support is, of course, financial, but also what's that the proper encouragement and the right people to align me with. My family didn't know that blueprint. Their blueprint was factories, retail, things of that space. And so I had to kind of chart my own course. And I was poor in college. And I didn't like that. And I didn't have enough for books. Nobody really knew that. Although I had work study, that money went towards my tuition.
0: Yep.
18: So I made the right friends, and I could borrow their books, and I would go to the library and get my studies accomplished. And I probably came out of that first year with like a 2.5, maybe somewhere in the C average, without books. But I had the right friends, and I started building the right circle. But also in that period, I discovered a couple things about myself that I am. I know what I want, and I had some friends who still wanted to party more than they wanted to study, or other things I just wasn't interested in, and I started just moving away from those friends. I went to school with maybe four guys from college, and I had some friends there, four guys from the high school, my neighborhood, but there were some guys there from Detroit and from my neighborhood that were there, and I started moving away from them because I said, I want to do something else. And so that led to me not returning to that college and coming home and working at Comerica Bank and getting a taste of the white collar life and say, okay, this is more of my speed. But also said at a certain point that I want to do something else. And that is what led me to consider the U.S. Army. There was a cap on what I could do without a degree for where I wanted to go in Detroit. And there was a cap on what I could do professionally without a degree at Comerica Bank. So I said, well, the U.S. Army is offering money for college. Mm-hmm. I'm going to join the Army for college. And the other reason is that I wanted a Mercedes-Benz. And so I was really set. Everybody I knew was going to the Army or something and coming back from Germany with a Mercedes. And I thought it was pretty cool. So I said, I would look cool with one of those cars. So those are a couple of my motivations when I think back.
0: I like it. And certainly, you know, all reasons that make sense for the motivation to join the Army. And again, you talked about wanting to give back to the community and that sense of pride and aligning yourself with the right people, which are all very commendable. But to take the leap to say, I'm going to do this in this fashion by joining the Army. Did you have any veteran experience before that?
18: I had an uncle. Well, my stepdad was in Vietnam. And then one of his brothers, so uncle. And then I had my mother's, my aunt's husband. He was in the Army. And then I had an aunt who joined the Air Force. So they were around me, and there was a couple guys in my neighborhood who had joined. There's one guy, Ernest Sumner, who joined, and I always looked up to Ernest. And I would see him come home, and he was in the Marines. And he was always looking good. He was really a nice guy, but he looked a whole lot better when he came home as a Marine. And I said, well, I'd love to you know, have people look at me that same way.
0: Yep.
18: And so when it's in my, again, extended family and my community, and I said, I think I can do that safely.
0: Yep.
18: I was partially correct.
0: partially correct. So we'll dive into it. So now you're in. So you join the Army. You end up serving 28 years.
18: And I had my aha moment in basic training where I realized, oh, I can do well with this. There was a period I was just trying to coast through basic training, and I had a Drill Sergeant Anderson. And this guy was just mean. And he was built like a bull. He was really dark-skinned, and he scared the heck out of all of us. And he would say things to us like, I don't smoke cigarettes, but I smoke privates, right? So Every time we saw him, he would tell us to do push-ups. But somewhere along the way, as I got used to his approach to leadership and training, he found out that that people in the unit listened to me. Mm-hmm. And he made me a squad leader. And once he made me a squad leader, he said, they listen to you. I don't know why, but they listen to you. Take charge. And that is when I had that moment like, okay, you are a leader. They see it. And I never moved away from being a leader in the military.
0: Mm-hmm.
18: And that leadership could be displayed through having the best uniform, best marching ability, squared away bunk, whatever it took to stand out, because I'm competitive now, but I was really competitive a lot earlier. So the military gave me a space to be me, right? I could just be competitive, and it's not real odd. It's rewarded. So that's when I kind of found out this is my space. This is my tribe. This is my group. And as years progressed, I found out, or it was reaffirmed throughout the years. Every two or three years, it was reaffirmed that this is my tribe and this is where I should be.
0: So funny. Most of those aha moments are, aha, what did I get myself into? What am
18: exactly.
0: I doing over here?
18: Exactly.
0: But your aha moment is, this is exactly where I'm supposed to be. This is my tribe. This is where I belong. And that has got to be a pretty good feeling for you.
18: It was. And it still is, because as I reminisce with guys from my past or folks that are in today, and I can see that they had that aha moment too. But there's something special about service to your country.
0: Yep.
18: Particularly the Army, and because we're the largest branch and we have more opportunities. Mm-hmm. But there was something about that. And from that point on, I worked my way up to specialist on my first enlistment, left out to go to college. So resumed my studies at Tennessee mm-hmm. State University. And as soon as I started Tennessee State University, I got called away for Desert Storm. So here I did 3 years, thought I got my college money, I can just step away.
0: Nope.
18: But as they say, I think it's the Godfather, as soon as I get away, they pull me back in.
0: They pull me back in.
18: And I was activated with a unit in Nashville, the 401st MP camp, and I went over to Desert Storm to Saudi Arabia as an MP, and we took in the first prisoners from Iraq.
0: So that's got to be a whirlwind of an experience, because here you are, like you said, getting ready where it's, all right, I've put not the military side away, but again, I'm focusing on school.
18: I was in the reserves.
0: On something else.
18: Yes,
0: and
18: I was
0: then
18: in the
0: all
18: reserves.
0: Of a sudden you get called in. And so were you just right locked back into military mode, or was it a transition for you?
18: It was a transition, because I was in the reserves. Part of my enlistment was to give 3 years in the reserves. So I had relocated to Nashville and rolled to Tennessee State University. And really a month later, I was called back to active duty, because that's when Desert Storm, or we decided to go over to Saudi Arabia and attack Iraq. And so I really didn't get a chance to get my studies together before I was pulled back out in, say, late October of 1990. And so I went overseas with that unit, and we took in the first Iraqi prisoners. We built a prison. We built a prison out in the middle of the desert, and we took in the first prisoners out there in Saudi Arabia. So it was a really interesting experience, and I think it also led to a spiritual journey on, you know, you start discovering who you are and, you know, what type of person you want to be, because you're afraid. It's war. Yes, I described it, you know, not as rough as it was, but it's 100-degree temperatures, it's raining, it's no latrines, It's just looks like outhouses with chicken wire.
0: Yep.
18: So very austere conditions, hot every day, sandy. But you learn a lot about yourself during war. And that's male and female. You learn a lot. So that was my first iteration, first tour of duty in Saudi. And so while I was in Saudi, I had an opportunity to travel to Riyadh, Jeddah, Mecca, Medina, as I say, a part of a spiritual journey, if you will, through there while we are in combat. I don't know how that happened, but as I said earlier to you guys, God orders your steps.
0: Yep.
18: You never know where life is going to take you. Be receptive to those pivots, if you will. So, but yeah, that's how I went that first tour.
0: Well, I love it. Well, after the break, we're going to dive into a little bit more of that spiritual journey and the rest of your career, because I know we've got some more to unpack. 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I did it right, and now I think I'm messing it up. 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
10: And we are back on the Veteran Blueprint. Kwesi Betsarai here with us this morning, the very first ever Veterans Affairs Manager of Detroit. We're going to get to that here in a little bit, but first we got to keep talking about those 28 years of service that you had here for the Army, because we talked about the beginning of that journey when you went over in Desert Storm, but More tours, more experience. You mentioned MP and bringing in the first Iraqi prisoners, but also I believe you had some logistics work. There were other opportunities that you had in the Army.
11: You know, and again, it's I returned from a Desert Storm. Again, a totally different person. You have those moments. This is a period where, at least in the battlefield, where we were using Scud missiles and Patriot missiles. That was what you would get in the rear.
10: Mm-hmm.
11: Those who were in combat, of course, it was more of some artillery, and so it didn't take long to capture Iraq at that time. But for those of us in the rear who took in prisoners, you are faced with those threats daily. Again, with your mortality every day, you don't know what's going to happen. We did house prisoners on the other side of the road, but Scud attacks, Patriot missiles. So we had a lot of coming to Jesus moments, if you will,
10: mm-hmm.
11: where you kind of figure out, okay, is this where I'm supposed to die? Is this where it's supposed to end? And something, as I spoke to myself, I said, no, this is not the place where your story ends. And so just wake up and stay engaged. And so, again, there was an opportunity that I don't know how this happened. Somehow the U.S. military provided an opportunity for a few of us to travel to Mecca. and to Medina.

0: and to Riyadh and Jeddah. And I can't tell you exactly how that happened, but through that those journeys, or kind of spiritual journeys, if you will, I was exposed to another side of Saudi that I did not know existed. And if you travel there, it's a beautiful country. Surprisingly, you would not think that. But they have Grand Canyon type landscape as well. And there's really pristine urban areas. That was then. But look at it now, the Middle East. You've got Dubai, the UAE.
1: Yep.
0: You've got a lot of really glamorous places. They got the memo as far as capitalism, coupled with that petro economy. They decided to develop it over the last 30 years. But I had that experience. And I returned back to the States, resumed my studies. I did not finish at Tennessee State University, but I completed my undergrad at University of Memphis, and I had relocated to Memphis. But I'm still in the military at that point. I got promoted to sergeant, and I enjoyed it. Another aha moment comes along where I would watch the officers work. I think I was in the reserves. I would watch the officers just do correspondence on the weekends while the enlisted men were out shooting weapons and cleaning up stuff. And I said, the officers have it made, and they don't do anything. And I said, I can do nothing. I'm good at doing nothing. So I switched reserves and went to the National Guard so I can attend Officer Candidate School, Tennessee Officer Candidate School. I always say one of the hardest Officer Candidate Schools in the nation. And after roughly 18 months of the hazing that took place, I received my commission as a second lieutenant. And I say hazing because it's 18 months of everything you do is wrong.
1: Yep.
0: Everything you do is wrong. And so extending my journey as a leader. So you had it as a basic trainee. I had it as a leader on rappel towers and special operations. I had it over in Desert Storm as a military policeman. And it seemed to be a trail or a pathway for me as a leader. And during Officer Candidate School, they criticize you nonstop. The minute you arrive on base, you have to get out a 5x7 yellow index card, and you have to annotate everything you did wrong. And at the end of the day, there was really nothing you did right. Mm-hmm. You could have done better. If you did well, one of your battle buddies sucked. You're supposed to help improve him or her. Mm-hmm. In this case, it was just only guys, and that was a interesting journey because we started off with 64 guys. We ended up with 11, and they called us the Dirty Dozen. They made it up, or minus one. But we were the Dirty Dozen, and we completed that course in roughly 18 months together. And some of us stayed in to have really decent military careers as officers, and some may have been just a project, an experiment for them, and they didn't stay the course. But I would say that opportunity, so I got my commission as a field artillery officer. Right, because I wanted to stay in the combat arms, and that was a way to do so.
1: Yeah, no, I mean, it sounds incredible, and sounds, you know, leadership seems to be a consistent theme throughout all of these, and you just keep on finding yourself, whether you mean to or not, being thrust into these leadership roles. And so was that something that, you know, again, was that a calling that you felt, or was it just, this is where I feel like I'm supposed to be?
0: Well, you know, I would go back to what you asked me earlier about my background in Detroit. And it is really about, I still call it a pivot. I still say that God orders your steps. But prior to going overseas to Desert Storm, I attended Army Air Assault School at Fort Campbell, Kentucky. That is normally a 2-week course. I completed it in 1 week because I wanted to have that extra skill set going over to Saudi Arabia. Yep. I was going with the 9 Airborne Unit, which we would call an army is legs because they have to walk everywhere. And I actually didn't have confidence in that leadership. And I said, well, what can I do to enhance my likelihood of coming back? And I think this air assault school will help me. And it did. It kept me sharp while it was over there. So so again, but back to the getting my commission, and I joined the 3rd 115th Field Artillery Unit in Memphis, Tennessee. And I was in the reserve / guard, and I completed my undergrad at Memphis while I was after I got my commission. So I was a commissioned officer before I had my degree. I completed my degree right around 9/11. So it was took me a long time to get an undergrad degree mm-hmm. because I had gotten married and I had a small family. And but I never lost sight of what I wanted to do. And I knew I wanted to be a leader. I knew I wanted to contribute, going back to my Detroit roots.
1: Yep.
0: So, you know, I knew I had to figure out a way to enhance my skill sets, my KSAs, knowledge, skills, and ability. Becoming a military officer, I knew would enhance that. Getting my degree, I knew that would enhance that. And so while I'm in Memphis, I'm on the board of directors for the YMCA. I'm in the community, essentially getting myself geared up to run for office in the city of Memphis. And but then I got called back to active duty again and was sent to back to Fort Bragg, North Carolina, home of the Airborne Special Operations Command. And I spent some time there. And then I got reassigned to a unit in Virginia, Fort Lee. And again, more leadership. And I didn't see any of these things coming. But it seems like I kept preparing myself, say with the education, say with the military leadership opportunities. So it was not an issue of me being worried about any duty because I had received the training yep. prior to. And that seems to have been this pattern in life. And so a colleague the other day asked me, how did you do these things? And I said, I pivoted. It's the pivot. And so I thought about that on the way here. Actually, I thought about it while I was running this morning on my slow airborne shuffle. I said pivot. And so I attribute that to a P stands for pause. The I is take inventory, right? V is visualize what you want, right? The O is to outline it, right? Then the T is to take action. So throughout my journey, I've had to make that pivot, if you will.
1: Yep.
0: Right? And it has paid dividends for me. And when I have a chance to kind of coach and mentor somebody younger, or sometimes you can coach up, I share that story. It's that pivot. How do you not stay in this very this undesirable spot mm-hmm. and make that pivot to where you want to be and where you should be and where God is ordering you to
1: go? Oh man, that I love the acronym, the breaking it down right there. That is fantastic. But we've got to go ahead and cut this segment off because, you know, you're talking about the preparations for the journey, always being ready for what that next step might be. Hearing the story and hearing it from your own lips over there, it sounds like you've been preparing for the role that you're in now, essentially your whole life. So I can't wait to dive into what you're doing right here in the city of Detroit as the first ever Veterans Affairs Manager. We'll be right back on the Veteran Blueprint on 760 WJR.
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1: All right, and we are back here on the Veteran Blueprint. Matt Leach with Kwesi Betserai here this morning. And man, we have had so much fun because I think it's so much centered about here in Detroit and what we're doing. Because obviously, even though I grew up in the suburbs, have a lot of pride coming from this area. I know you've got a lot of pride coming from the west side over here.
0: Yes.
1: And like I said, with all these steps in your career, the 28-year military career that you had, it sounds like you've been preparing for the role that you're in now almost your whole life. So tell us a little bit about, you know, how did you become the first ever Veterans Affairs manager, and what are you doing now to try and give back to this great city?
0: Well, thanks for that question. I'll tell you that, yes, I am the Veteran Affairs manager for the city of Detroit, and that's a really neat position that I just enjoy. It does not feel like work at all because I'm helping veterans and their families. But prior to this role, I was the Wayne County Veteran Affairs, Veteran Services Manager, mm-hmm. Division Director, rather. And in that role, it's roughly 86,000 veterans that I had to provide programs, services, and some relief to. So it's 86,000 veterans in 43 communities in Wayne County. So I was picked to do that role by the county executive and the county commission. And in that role, it just went around understanding this landscape for veterans. That was not my background. Before that, I was working in healthcare leadership. Mm-hmm. Before that, logistics leadership. Because as I was talking about, I did get my commission as a field artillery officer. But somewhere along the way, as a field artillery officer, maybe that time in Virginia, I realized, okay, when I get out, I'm not going to get a job as somebody who blows up stuff as a cannon, mm-hmm. as a leader of cannons. So. Yep. I went ahead and got an MBA, and then that led me to get the logistics background. Mm-hmm. The logistics background provided me an opportunity to go to Wisconsin and work with Johnsonville Sausage, and so in leadership and process improvement. And so I was working in that space when I got back to Detroit. There was nothing that suggested that I would be that guy for Veteran Affairs. So they picked me, and I was excited about that opportunity. And I found there were areas that I could not help veterans, and that was because a lot of the monies that were out for veterans, you had to be a wartime veteran, which meant you had to go overseas and fight. Yep. If you were stateside the majority of your time, which a lot of service members are, they weren't entitled to this bucket of money. So I would find grants through the state and the federal government and make sure those veterans and their families found money. So those lessons learned and those examples are what led the city of Detroit to pick me to start up this program. So what have I been doing in this program? The first year really was a listening tour and kind of crafting it because it was just a one-man show. Mm-hmm. And I would go out to different community organizations, particularly veteran service organizations, and speak about how I can help them. And then a lot of them called me and I found ways to bridge that gap because at that point I had no money. Yep. To help veterans. I could just put you to the right resources. I'd speak at in front of the city hall for the various military branch anniversaries or birth dates. But just this recently, the city council, particularly Mary Waters, secured $500,000 for me to start helping veterans. So she wanted me to be able to action all of my ideas, and I thank her for that, and Scott Benson, and particularly Mayor Sheffield. But so now, actually, upcoming next week, I'm putting on a job fair for veterans at Considine Recreation Center right down the street from you guys. Mm-hmm. May 20th. It's a veteran-friendly job fair, but the public is invited. Right? The public is invited. We've got Amazon, DTE, Comerica Bank. We've got apprenticeships. We've got Roush Motors. We've got Veteran Resources. And so, again, part of this listening tour is trying to identify how can I help veterans. Because not every veteran wants a handout. Some want a job. Some are entrepreneurs. As one of my colleagues said, you have a choice. You can go work for somebody or you can start your own business. So if you fall in either one of those buckets, I have something for you at our job fair on May 20th.
1: Well, great. And it's great that you've got the public out there as well. And so you mentioned the listening tour was the first year, because it's a lot to take in. And like you said, there's not one issue that plagues all of the veteran community. Each individual veteran deals with something differently. And so trying to figure all of that out on the fly is tough. I'm surprised it didn't take you 2-3 years to listen to all those different voices.
0: Well, actually, my hiring coach, he asked me, well, Kwesi, how long will it take? Is it going to be like 3 months, 6 months? I said, no, it's going to take about a year, because the landscape changed from when I was last in it. I left Wayne County and worked in academia at Concordia University. I'm an adjunct professor there. So I had to come back and understand this landscape as it exists today. Yes, we do have unhoused veterans, but I want to make sure the public knows every person you see that's unhoused is not a veteran. Mm-hmm. I don't care what the sign says. There are resources. So understanding what are those resources today? So for those that are unhoused, what's the mental landscape look like for veterans? And then what resources are out there? And then for those who have properties, how do you get those properties repaired? We have some veterans who live in land bank homes, and they've let their time to make those repairs elapse. So now, how do I advocate on their behalf from the citizens to the city council to the mayor's office to make sure we provide some workarounds, if you will, some exceptions for veterans? And how do we provide visibility about the contributions of the 22,000 veterans that reside in Detroit? So how am I doing that also? There is a Joe Louis Greenway that exists now being put in into fruition. It covers Hamtramck, Detroit, and Highland Park. And I said Dearborn. So it covers these cities, but there'll be art along there. So I wanted to make sure that we had veterans on those murals this time around. So I want to make sure veterans see themselves. Veterans know that they have an advocate in City Hall for them, and somebody who's building out programs to bridge the gap between the state, the federal government, and the county.
1: Bringing it all together. Kwesi, there's so much more I want to ask you about or talk to you about, but we're running out of time. We're almost right against it. So if you had a parting message to any veterans out there in the Detroit area that are listening in, what would that be?
0: I would say self-identify. If you need help, self-identify yourself. Raise your hand, step forward, and let people know that you need help. There's nothing wrong with having conversations inside your head that you don't like. Call the VA. Get some mental assistance. There's nothing wrong with it. There is a suicide prevention line, 988. Call that number if you're having those thoughts. I would say reach out to one of your battle buddies who's made it, who's found a way to navigate this post-military career, right? Who's made that pivot. I would say reach out to him or her. Get a post-military battle buddy, if you will. Mm-hmm. Reach out and get a mentor, a coach, right? We all need one. Find the cadre that's going to help shape you to be the tip of the spear like you once were, and then just keep moving forward, and don't forget to reach back and help somebody behind you.
1: Man, incredible parting words from our guests here this morning. Kwesi Betserai, first ever Veterans Affairs Manager of Detroit. I can't wait to have you back. We're going to have it soon enough.
0: So I can't wait.
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17: Didn't stop in time. I'm Roger Stern, Fox News.
18: The airport is on an indefinite hold right now. Apparently an aircraft ran off the end of the runway and hit a vehicle on the perimeter road.
17: That's liveatc.net talking about an Amazon cargo plane which landed in Miami, went off the end of the runway. Five are dead, five others injured.
19: Miami-Dade Fire and Rescue is now saying not only did that plane overrun the runway, but it also struck multiple vehicles in the process. Miami International Airport, one of the busiest airports in the country, also right off of a major road. Now, huge clouds of thick smoke were coming from the plane, heavy flames in some of the videos on social media. Emergency crews were there. We know more than 60 fire rescue units are on the scene, and that is just that one agency. The plane departed from San Juan, Puerto Rico.
17: Fox's Madison Scarpino, no word on the cause of the accident. There's now a ground stop for the airport. Your special envoy, Steve Witkoff, and Jared Kushner met with Ukrainian President Volodymyr Zelensky today after talk Saturday with Vladimir Putin in Russia.
20: Witkoff and Kushner said they had very good talks in both Moscow and Kyiv and are now pushing, hopefully, for trilateral talks in the future. U.S. Envoy Steve Witkoff and Jared Kushner arrived in Kyiv by train, marking their first official visit as part of a renewed push for peace. Kushner said President Trump has tasked them with creating a peace package and will do everything they can to end this war for good. President Vladimir Zelensky said they discussed air defense needs, including Patriot systems, and that the war must end on fair terms. On Saturday, Witkoff and Kushner met with President Vladimir Putin in Moscow, a meeting that lasted more than 3 hours. It was described as substantive, constructive, and extremely frank. Russia said they've made significant advances in the combat zone and expressed confidence in achieving its goals.
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17: A former governor of New York reveals he's been suffering from a 9/11-related illness. Here's Fox's Grinnell Scott.
33: Former New York Governor George Pataki told the New York Post he has respiratory airway disease. Pataki, the most recent Republican to lead New York State, was governor during the terror attack. He told the Post he was diagnosed over the last 5 years, but had not publicly disclosed the condition until now. The disease is caused by toxins and dust particles that were in the air after the collapse of the Twin Towers and can make conditions such as the flu more dangerous. Pataki tells the Post he considers himself one of the lucky ones when he compares himself to so many others who have been sickened and have died from illnesses related